0: Or ask yourself the question, what is it there for? Because when Paul says therefore, watch out. Hold on to your theater seats because something is going to change. So the Bible says, the Apostle Paul says, the Holy Spirit says through St. Paul, therefore, I urge you, brothers and sisters, in view of God's mercy, therefore. There are numerous therefores in the book of Romans. And if you want to know these, I would write them down rapidly because I'm going to go through them rapidly, but they mean something very, very significant. There is the sin, therefore. That's in Romans chapter 3, verse 20. Romans talks a lot about sin. We're natural born sinners. I am. So are you. We offer God nothing. Let me say it again. We offer God zero zip. Then there is the therefore of salvation, Romans chapter 5, verse 1. God saw our dilemma caused by sin. He did something we don't deserve. It's called the mercy of God, the mercies of God. Mercy is when I get what I don't deserve. God sent Jesus Christ to die on the cross for our sins and rise again, thus autographing, if you want to keep this word picture going, in blood, paid in full. So the Son of God, Jesus Christ, has paid the price for all of your wrongdoings and mine. There's also the therefore of security. If you're wondering, once we're saved, we're in. If we mean it to the best of our ability, we pray and ask Christ to come in. That's it. We're a part of the family. And the Bible tells us that we're adopted into the family of God. Back in biblical days, you could disown a biological child, but not a child who'd been adopted. Isn't that awesome? I can tell you think so. And finally, we go to the service portion, the orthopraxy, Romans chapter 12, verse 1, therefore. So remember, when I see therefore, I've got to ask myself, what in the world is it therefore? Therefore, I urge you. I love this. Paul's going, I urge you. I plead with you. Come on now, in view of God's mercy. In view of God's mercy. Lisa and I were hiking up a mountain. I don't mean mountain climbing, hiking up a mountain in Colorado several years ago. We were in Snowmass. I've only been there one time. It's a beautiful place. And as we were hiking, you know, going back and forth, all the switchbacks and everything, we would just stop now and then and go, wow, look at this view. This is unbelievable. And we would stop for a while and look, and then we could see the top of the mountain, and then we would start on our way again. So the view caused us to move. Does that make sense to you? So if you contemplate the mercies of God just for a second, it should cause you and me to move. So the mercy of God is my motivation. Say it with me. The mercy of God is my motivation. My motivation to become a follower of Christ, to live the Christian life, to do orthopraxy, it is the mercies of God. Mercy is, I don't get what I deserve. Here are some mercies listed in the book of Romans prior to Romans chapter 12. You ready for these? Write down quickly. The pardon. That's the mercy of God. We're pardoned. That means we're justified by faith. We have the peace of God that surpasses all understanding. That's reconciliation. We have the protection of God. There's no condemnation for those of us in Christ. We have the power of the Holy Spirit indwelling us and giving us the ability to live the life and produce the fruit. The promise of God. We have a home in heaven that's locked. And the plan of God, God's faithfulness. So those are just a few of the mercies of God. And those mercies are mentioned again in chapters 1 through 11. Then Paul says, all you got to do is just think about chapters 1 and 11 and bam, whoa, in view of that, if I just think about that, I am ready to move and climb the mountain. Gen Xers and Gen Zers go to church an average of 1.9 times per month. Boomers attend church 1.4 times a month. You can't live this out with attendance like that. It's just not going to happen. And what's interesting about most of us is we think we go to church more than we actually do. But if you looked at your schedule, you would be embarrassed. Now, how can I say that with such conviction? Because we keep track of everyone through our children's ministry and through attendance. Oh, I know. We know. And we don't talk about it too much because it puts our staff in a complete state of depression. But I think we feel like we have about, I don't know, 50 or 60,000 people that come to our church once every 6 weeks. It's a lot of people. So maybe it's good they don't all show up at the same time. We wouldn't have room for them. The mercies of God, my motivation. The move of God, this is my presentation before God. So I want you to think about how brilliant the Apostle Paul is, obviously inspired by the Holy Spirit of God. He's saying, therefore, I urge you, brothers and sisters, he's talking to Christians, right? Collectively, in view of God's mercy. Wow, okay, the move. He says, offer your bodies as living sacrifices. Now, that is a radical statement. That's paradoxical. That's weird. How can you offer your body as a living sacrifice? I thought a sacrifice was something dead. Well, up until this point, it was. But God is telling me, the Apostle Paul is telling me, Jesus is autographing this on my heart. He's going, Ed, I want you to be a living sacrifice.
1: 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We'd love to see you this weekend. 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
0: Let's talk about sacrifices, for example, because you know the Old Testament, the sacrificial system, they would take animals, it's a little bit gross, cut them in pieces, put them on the altar, and after a while, then the fire would consume them during certain sacrifices. Well, because of all the blood, the sacrifices would slip and slide off of the altar. What the priests did, they put two flesh hooks in the altar. And these flesh hooks held the sacrifice down. Here is my problem with this text. I present my body. Many, many times I've presented my body as a living sacrifice, but I've crawled off the altar. In other words, see, if it's living, you can crawl off the altar, and so can I. And I have crawled off the altar. Well, man, that's kind of dim, isn't it? Well, no, because there are two flesh hooks, dedication and discipline. We dedicate ourselves. We die daily. Take up your cross and follow me. We die to self and live for God. Every day, we should become a living sacrifice. Place ourselves on the altar and simply utter to God, God, I give you my mind. I give you my body. I give you my hands. I give you my feet. I give you everything as a sacrifice of worship and praise. Daily worship is daily surrender. Sacrifice, a living sacrifice. And the Bible tells me this sacrifice is holy and pleasing to God. This is your true and proper worship. So worship, yeah, it's with our hands lifted up, but more so it's with our bodies being sacrificed as a living sacrifice each and every day. That's challenging, isn't it? To die to self and to live to God, but we see the mercies of God. We see the move of God. We're to move. Also, the mind of God is in this text. Let me read it again. Therefore, I urge you, brothers and sisters, in view of God's mercy, wow, to offer your bodies as living sacrifices, holy and pleasing to God. This is your true and proper worship. Okay, I'm tracking with you, Ed. Now, the mind, because everything is about the mind. The battleground is in the mind, because where the head goes, the body follows. Did you know that? I've known some divers in my life, and that's what they told me. They said, Ed, you know, when we do a dive, wherever our head goes, our body follows. And you're the same, so am I. Where are you? Where is your mind? Do not conform to the pattern of the world, the Bible says, but be transformed by the renewing of your mind. The mind, the mind. Do not conform. I love what the Phillips translation says here. It says, do not let the world squeeze you into its mold. Back in the day, a popular toy was creepy crawlers. Some of you remember creepy crawlers. They were super dangerous. It was back when, you know, they sold like dangerous toys. So I had to get some creepy crawlers. And creepy crawlers were simply molds. And you had this stuff called goop. And you squeezed the goop in the mold. Creepy crawlers came with an oven. Can you believe that? You're talking about dangerous. So I remember putting those creepy crawlers in that goop in the oven and just waiting and waiting and waiting and waiting and waiting. And then we'd pull it out. Have to have, you know, rags and stuff like that. And then we would take the mold and put it in the water and watch the steam mold off. And then after the goop dried and the creatures looked good, we would pry them out. And there we had creepy crawlers. So you didn't know that until you came to church. That's why you need to come to church more than 1.4 or 1.9 times a month. Don't become a creepy crawler. That's what Paul is saying. Don't allow the world to squeeze you into its mold. What's the mold of the world? Materialism. That's I am, what I own. What's the mold of the world? Hedonism. Life is about pleasure. What's the mold of the world? Relativism. I mean, I kind of make up my own truth. You know, what's true to me is true to me, and that's truth. So we see the mercies in the move and in the mind. Do not conform to the pattern of this world, but be transformed. This word transformed is huge. Say transformed with me. We get the word metamorphosis from it. It's the word used in Matthew 17 during the transfiguration of Christ. You remember Christ went on the Mount of Transfiguration? And let me tell you something. When you saw, if you could see Jesus back in the day, he looked like an ordinary person. He was not some, you know, GQ model looking person. He was a regular looking person. So when he went to the Mount of Transfiguration, because the deity of God was inside of him, fully God, fully man, the deity began to move from the inside out, and he had this glow, this Shekinah glory about him, and it freaked people out. That is how we're changed. We receive Jesus Christ. He's inside your life, in my life. We're just average, ordinary people. Yet he changes us, doesn't he? From the inside out. It's that transformation. That is what we can become when we get involved in this. So don't conform to the pattern of the world, but be transformed by the renewing of your mind. Well, you might be going, well, Ed, how do I live this life in a sin-stained world? It's not easy, is it? It's by the power of the Holy Spirit. It's also through dedication and devotion. It's by you and me crawling up on the altar each and every day and saying, Lord, I give you my all. So it's not about isolation. That's the problem with the monks and that whole vibe. They're just totally isolated, examining their navels, singing kumbaya. That's not it. We're not to become a monk. It's not insulation. Then, it's not imitation. So it's not isolation. It's not imitation. Oh, I just gotta kind of imitate the world. No, because as you hear me say a million times, if we imitate the world, if we imitate the world as believers and we get too much in the world, we have to ask ourselves the question, who's converting who? So that's not the answer. The answer is insulation. So it's not isolation, it's not imitation. Hope I got these words right. It is insulation. Anybody like sea bass here? I don't mean Jim Carrey sea bass. No, no, I mean the real deal, the fish. Thank you. Those who were 40 and over laughed at that. Was that a great sea bass? Yeah, anyway. So I had some sea bass the other day. Now, I love fish. And I had a problem years ago with sea bass because it was right before one of the services, and we went out with some people who were visiting Fellowship Church right before the service, and I had some sea bass. For some reason, it was so hot, the steam just permeated my clothes and my breath. And when I got about 5 feet in front of Lisa, she goes, "Honey, what's wrong?" Sea bass, that's what it was. Anyway, I was eating some sea bass, so I'm, okay, tasting it. And I said to myself, "I need some salt." I mean, I don't just dump salt on stuff, but the sea bass just needed salt, so I took the salt shaker. Then I began to think, how incredible is it that a sea bass can spend his entire life in salt water, yet God has arranged it to where he doesn't taste like salt? Have you ever thought about that before? That's crazy. That is the picture of not being conformed, but being transformed. That fish, that sea bass, is insulated. So as you swim in salt water, yeah, you got the picture. So the mercies of God, that's my motivation. If you're not motivated, just look at the mercies of God. The move of God, because the mercies of God, it should cause me to move towards God. And that's the presentation. The mind of Jesus, that's renewed by God. That's my meditation. I meditate on the word of God. So my guidance does not come from the world, but the word of God. But the last thing we're going to talk about, we got 3 minutes left, we can do it. The mission, that's the will of God. And that's my verification. The will of God. God's will happens and it will happen. God is sovereign. But Paul is talking about your moral will and my moral will. We have a choice in that matter, okay? And Romans 12:2 says, okay, do not conform to the pattern of the world, but be transformed by the renewing of your mind. Here we go. Then you'll be able to test and approve what God's will is, his good, pleasing, and perfect will. I call it his GPP, good, perfect, and pleasing will. So God has a will, a plan for your life that's tailor-made. God's will for you is tailor-made. It is specific. It's specific. God's will is awesome. It's not less than. It's not, well, same old. No, no, no. It's unique. It's one of a kind. The Bible says, I'll say it again, it's good. Every other path you take is going to pale in comparison to the will of God. It's pleasing. You know what this means? It makes God smile when we're walking in his tailor-made will. And it's perfect. It's perfect and will be obviously perfect in heaven. So it's specific. God's will is also prolific. You ever heard of Snoop Dogg? I'm going to quote the great theologian. I want to be the best Snoop Dogg I can possibly be. I want to be the best version of myself. What in the heck does that mean? I don't want to be the best version of myself because I am a sinner. I'm fallen. I'm fallible. The best version of myself, he just doesn't understand. I'm not jamming him. He just doesn't understand the gospel. So Living as a sacrifice, living in the heart of God's will is going to be the best. It's going to be prolific. It's not being the best version of you. No, the best version of you can only happen when you give the totality of who you are to Jesus. Let me say it again. Your best life, the ultimate, the version, the best version of you and me is going to be when we give our hearts and lives to Jesus.
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15: Although God does not call all women to be married, according to 1 Corinthians 7, He gives some the gift of singleness. And although there are times when for God's own purposes He makes a woman barren or a husband so that no child can be born, it is still the norm, it is still the gift of God, His best gift to women to give them a child. Children are, after all, an inheritance from the Lord.
16: Welcome to Grace to You Weekend, the Bible teaching ministry of John MacArthur. I'm your host, Phil Johnson. Hannah was barren, but faithful to God, and ultimately God blessed her faith with a son. And that son, whom she named Samuel, would grow up to be one of the great heroes of the faith. Yet even more amazing is the fact that Hannah gave up the day-to-day responsibilities of raising Samuel. How then is she considered one of the great biblical examples of motherhood? As Mother's Day approaches, dive into Hannah's story here on Grace to You. John MacArthur is going to show you lessons from her life that every woman, not just moms, but every woman, can apply to her own life. The title of John's study, God's Design for a Successful Woman. And now with today's lesson, here's John.
15: It is fitting that we take another look at what God intends motherhood to be. The highest calling a woman will ever know. But when the Bible details the honor due to a mother, no more detail is given to anyone beyond Hannah. We meet her in 1 Samuel 1. Hannah, her name speaks of her beauty. It means grace, and indeed she is the emblem of the grace of womanhood. She became a mother by faith. She first appears, as 1 Samuel opens, as a childless woman. Then she becomes a mother, the mother of one of the greatest men who ever walked the earth, Samuel. And as you see the account of the birth of Samuel, you note the profile of a godly mother. As we are introduced to this story, I want us to note three things that profile a godly mother. She had a right husband relationship. She had a right heavenly relationship. And she had a right home relationship. Those three things stand out and profile her for us. First of all, let's consider her right husband relationship. And may I say that this is at the very outset essential for you to understand. The most important relationship in a family, in raising godly children, is not the relationship between the parents and the children, it's the relationship between the mother and the father. What you communicate to your children by your relationship dominates their thinking. They are learning about human relationships from the two of you. They are learning about virtue. They are learning about sin. They are learning about love. They are learning about forgiveness. They're learning about sympathy. They're learning about understanding. They're learning about compassion. They're learning about virtue. They're learning about honesty and integrity. They're watching. And far more important than your relationship to your child in the long run is the relationship you have to your spouse that's projected to your child. Secondly, as you profile a godly mother, she had a right heavenly relationship. Not only were things right between she and her husband, and by the way, there is no statement of any conflict in their union at all, no hint of any conflict. And a godly mother grows best in the soil of a godly, loving, supportive, sympathetic husband. But then she had a right heavenly relationship. She knew where to go with her problem, right to the Lord. And there are several virtues that come out of this aspect. First of all, she had a passion for the Lord's best. just use the word passion. She had a passion for the Lord's best. What do we mean by that? She wanted a child. She desired a child because she wanted God's best. She wanted to honor and glorify God, and she knew the best gift of God's love ever given to a woman is a child. And what I'm saying to you is that a truly godly mother is not a reluctant mother.

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3: Today, there are many women that are not rocking the cradle any longer. They have lost the influence that they once had upon their children, the matchless honor, and all thrown out for many of their eternal regrets. I know it can be hard, but with God, all things are possible, Matthew 19:26. Next mother is Mrs. Zebedee. In Matthew 20, verses 18 to 23, then the mother of the sons of Zebedee, whose name was Salome, came up to Jesus with her sons, kneeling and worshiping. Before Jesus asked for something, and Jesus said to her, "What do you want?" She said, "That these two sons of mine will sit, one on your right hand, one on the left hand, in your kingdom." Jesus answered her, "You do not know what you're asking. Are you able to drink the cup that I am able to drink?" They said to Jesus, "We are able." And Jesus said to them, "You will drink of my cup. But to sit at my right hand and my left is not mine to give, but it is for those whom it has been prepared by my Father." Some read this account and criticize Salome and Mrs. Zebedee unfairly. She was a faithful follower of Jesus, a God-fearing woman, and was one of the women that stood at the crucifixion of our Lord Jesus Christ. Secondly, she was one of the women that was at the tomb on the resurrection of our Lord. When all the men were hiding, Jesus prophesied that event. Remember in Zechariah 13:7, "Strike the shepherd and the sheep will scatter." They all scattered, but the women fearlessly came to the tomb of Jesus. Many scholars believe that Salome was Mary's sister, and that would make Jesus Salome's nephew. That would make the apostle James and John cousins of Jesus. Another important point to remember is when Salome asked Jesus on behalf of her sons to sit on the right and the left, it was not for her own personal prestige or power. On the contrary, this woman had a correct theology. Salome knew Jesus was God in the flesh, King and Sovereign of the universe. Before she ever made any requests, this is evident by her saying, "When you come into your kingdom, I would like one of my sons to sit on your right hand, one on the left." She had a correct theology. She bowed. She worshiped Jesus as Lord and King. Though her concept, like the apostles, was an earthly kingdom rather than a spiritual kingdom, everything Jesus prophesied about his death, burial, and resurrection probably went right over their head, like it did with all the apostles. But the fact remains, Salome had confidence in her son's ability, and she was humble, and she was in reverence before the Lord of glory. She wanted her sons to be active in his kingdom. Oh, that men and women would want the children today to be active in the kingdom of God, rather than all of the lures that are pulling them away from that which is eternal, settling for that which is just passing quickly. She said, "Let one sit on the right and one on the left of you, Jesus." Salome is not looking at mediocrity for her sons. She didn't want her sons to make it by the skin of her teeth, just a little corner of glory. Oh no, Salome wants her sons to be seated right next to Jesus. Salome wants excellence for her sons. She wants the best for them. Notice she never pressured Jesus, nor did she give Jesus advice. Salome shows great faith and accepted the correction of Jesus. What a godly mother. What an extraordinary example for you and I to follow today. Jesus says in Mark 10:38-39, "You know not what you ask. Can you drink the cup that

0: of and be baptized with the baptism that I am baptized with? And they said to Jesus, yes, we can. And Jesus said to them, you shall indeed drink of the cup that I drink of and with the baptism that I am baptized with. Sure enough, James was the first martyr beheaded for the faith. And years later, his brother John, the apostle, would be dipped into hot boiling oil and then sent to solitary confinement in Patmos, where he wrote the book of Revelation. Jesus prophesied exactly. I know there are many mothers here and future mothers who desire excellence for your children, not for personal pride, position, and power. You want them next to Jesus, close and useful in his kingdom. You want your children in a place of service for the Lord of glory. You want your children bound for glory. You want your children living and obeying the gospel, just like Jochebed, the mother of Moses, and Salome, the mother of James and John. Here's a list of six rules I got from a God-fearing woman, Mrs. Wesley. I believe she had 14 kids, and I have added two rules of my own to her list, making it eight. Subdue the self-will in your child. Do not break the spirit, but subdue it. Teach your child to pray as soon as they can talk. Teach your child to read the Bible as soon as they are able to read. Yes, this is something children are able to navigate through their cell phones and through all kinds of apps and whatnot, worldly apps and worldly games and whatnot. Teach them the Bible. Teach them to read the Bible at a young age. Give them nothing that they cry for, only what's good for them, only if they ask politely. Punish no fault unless confessed. Let no sinful act go unnoticed. Always reward good behavior. This is another one. Give five affirmations to your child to every negative one. Observe all promises you make to your child. If you promise your child anything, then do it. If you don't, especially if you're a father, your child will not believe the promises of their heavenly father if you break yours. We have the best advice in scripture. Nothing compares. In Proverbs 22:6, train up a child in the way that he should go. When he is old, they will not depart from it. It is up to mothers and fathers to teach the Bible and all that it contains. And God's promises, and the Bible promises that they will not depart from it. We need to be active with our children day and night. Every free moment we have with them should be in the Bible. Then we can be sure of their eternal destiny. Listen to what God says for parents to do in Deuteronomy 6:6-9. These commandments that I give to you today are to be on your heart, to impress them on your children. Talk about them when you sit at home, when you walk along the road, when you lie down, when you get up. Tie them as symbols on your hands and bind them on your foreheads. Write them on the door frames of your homes and your gates. Mothers and fathers, we need to take our children back. We need to be doing the teaching every chance we get, not from nursery rhymes and secular books, but from the Bible, the life-transforming Word of God, the manna from heaven, Deuteronomy 8:3. Men and women and youngsters, we shall not live by bread alone, but by every word that proceeds out of the mouth of God. Last, certainly not least, Mary, her prayer known as the Magnificat in Luke 1:46-55. Listen to this magnificent prayer of Mary, the mother of Jesus. My soul magnifies the Lord, and my spirit has rejoiced in God, my Savior. For the Lord has regarded the lowliest state of his handmaiden. For behold, from henceforth, all generations will call me blessed. The Lord who is mighty has done to me great things, and holy is his name. and his mercy is on them that fear him from generation to generation. He has shown strength with his arm. He has scattered the proud in the imaginations of their hearts. He has put down the mighty from their seats and exalted them of low degree. He has filled the hungry with good things, and the rich he has sent away empty. He has helped his servant Israel in remembrance of his mercy, as he spoke to our fathers, to Abraham, and to his seed forever. Mary, being highly favored of God, tells us that she was a young virgin woman of outstanding moral and spiritual character. Mary was a spiritual and devout worshiper of God. And this is proved here by her knowledge of the word that she uses in this song, this prayer of praise to the Lord. It makes reference to at least 35 Old Testament passages. Mary was a Bible knowledgeable mother to be. Mary, Salome, Jochebed, three incredible women in the Bible showing us what it takes to be great women of God. Women today that we need to follow their examples. And we will have an eternal impact on our children for eternity. And they will impact those around them. And this will grow and have an impact upon the course of mankind. Dear saints of God, allow me to end with this true story about a young boy in Florida Keys. He was swimming and a huge alligator was in hot pursuit. The mother ran onto the bank and grabbed her son by the arms, just as the alligator clamped onto his legs. Thus began a tug-of-war for the life between the alligator and the mother. And by God's grace, the farmer passed by, heard the screams and the struggle he saw that was going on between the mother and that little child and the alligator. And he raced from his truck. He took an aim and he shot the alligator dead. The mother carried her son back to safety. Months later, the woman's son was showing off the scars to his friends of the near-fatal attack. By then, most of the scars had healed on his legs, except 8 scars on the back of his hands, 4 on each hand, and her son called them the 8 marks of love. Those scars had not been left by the ferocious alligator, but by the mother's fingernails as she had drawn her son to safety from the potential death of that alligator. Ladies, men, hear my plea. There's something much worse than an alligator trying to get your sons and your daughters. It is Satan who offers only a craving for physical pleasures, a craving for everything we see, and pride in our achievements and our possessions. These are not from the Father, but are of the world. Mothers and fathers, we ought to fight just as ferociously to free our children from the jaws of Satan, who's 1,000 times worse than that alligator we just talked about. This is why Peter, the inspired apostle, says, "Be sober, be diligent, because your adversary, the devil, as a roaring lion, walks about seeking whom he may devour." 1 Peter 5:8. The love, guidance, and instruction from the Word of God by a mother and father can keep her child from the mouth of the lion by encouraging her child to excel greatly in the kingdom of God. That will happen if we instill biblical standards into our child day in and day out. 1 John 4:4 says, "This is because you are of God, little children, and have overcome the world. For greater is Jesus in you than the devil that is in the world." Mother's Day, it's a shame we only honor you once a year. Maybe today you will take your mother out, then tomorrow she'll be back at the grind again. Mothers should be remembered all the time. Mothers who meet the challenge of life, who are like Salome, wanting her children more than anything else in the world to sit at the right hand and the left hand of Jesus and be workers in his kingdom. Or like Jochebed, teaching her son so that the lust of the flesh and the lust of the eyes and the pride of life have no influence upon them, and nothing that they desire can pull them from the love that they have for the Lord of glory. Or mothers like the young Virgin Mary, whose first love was God. She showed it by her knowledge of God's word and believed God and was faithful till the end. She calls God her Savior. May we all follow these great biblical women of God, so we too may become the mothers and the fathers that will direct our children to obey the gospel and to be sure of their eternal destination. Make their mom and dad proud, and then become all that they can be for the glory of God and His kingdom, having an impact upon their friends, their neighbors, and the world in which they live in. A impact such as Moses because of Jochebed. An impact just like James and John because of Salome. And an impact that Jesus had in the Lord of glory, who had a mother who, without a shadow of a doubt, though Jesus is King, divine, she had an impact upon Jesus in His fleshly realm. Dear saints, let us see if we can honor our mothers in a special way today. Pray with me. Heavenly Father, we praise You. We glorify You. We exalt You, Lord. And Lord, we just pray that You would lead, guide, and direct us, Father, to have an impact upon this world. Like these mothers had an impact upon their sons and then their sons, especially the Lord of glory, on this world. This world desperately needs mothers and fathers that love Jesus, that are teaching their children what they need to do. Let us take seriously the charge to be a blessing to the next generation. Let's reach out beyond our bloodlines, beyond our family ties, and be a mother and a father to those in need of the blessing of love, faithfulness, mercy, grace, kindness, and loyalty. Until our next appointed time, this is Vito bidding you shalom. And thank you again for listening to Love Letters from Elohim.com. I just pray that You would continue to lift us up. We are truthfully wanting to have an impact for God's glory in our community. And there is so much work that needs to be done in this world. And this world that is totally upside down needs Jesus more than anything else on the planet. I want to thank you, as I said, once again, until our next appointed time. We look forward to meeting with you again and sharing God's inspired word.
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21: Well, good evening and welcome to Vision and Truth Live. I am Pastor Sam, and this is the second Sunday night group. Elder Lloyd Ware, how are you, sir?
22: Oh, I'm having, I had a wonderful day. Had a good word from my pastor today. Gave the sister some good ammunition. I'm waiting for next week so you can get a brother some ammunition.
21: Deacon Jones, how are you, sir? I know you had surgery. How are you recovering?
23: I'm recovering. I'm ahead of schedule, Pastor. I'm doing well.
21: Good. And Bishop Cooper is not with us tonight. For whatever reason, I guess his wife told him it was Brother's Day and he couldn't get on tonight. So we'll pray for him. Miss Tiff, how are you? All the way from Indianapolis, Indiana.
24: Yes, wonderful. Wonderful here in Indianapolis. Had an incredibly beautiful day here. And it's all good. All good.
21: Wonderful. And then our engineer, Ryan Smith. Ryan?
25: Hey, how's it going, Pastor Sam? Right here in Irving, Texas.
21: Well, and I guess we need to go ahead and let the listeners know we apologize for 20 years or whatever. Now it's been completely split up. And so the second Sunday night of each month will be my hosting with Elder Ware, Ms. Tiff, Deacon Jones. The first Sunday night has always been the last maybe 3 years. Dr. Howard Durfee and Howard Durfee Ministries. The third Sunday night is Pastor Derek and Elder Denise Roberts from Wisdom from the Storehouse. Fourth Sunday night will be Dr. Selena Fenceroy Smith and Pastor Derek Smith. And they have a program called Through the Eyes of Trauma. That's a great program. I would encourage you. If you're acting strained, anybody in your household acting strained, you probably want to tune in to Through the Eyes of Trauma. And then fifth Sunday night is Dr. Tunnelin and Elder Shondelin Perry, Think It Not Strange Ministry. So that's our lineup for the team. And tonight we are waiting for headlines.
24: Headlines.
25: Sorry, the music's a little. My headline music is a little bit not playing very well tonight, so I had to do without it tonight.
24: Okay. Oh well, no worries.
25: Yeah.
24: So we can headlines.
22: There you go.
24: Well, we have a major, major headline for today, and that is, it's Mother's Day.
22: Wonderful.
21: So wonderful.
24: There are a lot of headlines, I'm sure, but that is the most important headline. And as a matter of fact, Ryan, you say it well. What's that phrase that pays?
25: If mama ain't happy, ain't nobody happy. And then the second part is, if daddy ain't happy, nobody cares.
21: that's how people look at us.
22: Pretty much.
24: Oh, my goodness. Well, since everyone looks at you all that way, let's not rob the mothers of all of their praise and adoration today.
21: I was going to say, I went to the restaurant today, and I don't know why I did that, because I took my wife out yesterday. We went out yesterday. It was really crowded yesterday, but today it was a madhouse.
24: Yes. Well, you know, the mothers have to get their flowers for all that they have done. helping us make it through and get it through the day. So, yes, we have to make sure that they are happy and celebrated well and honored. I will say, I don't know if anyone knows, like, when the first Mother's Day actually was, but since none of us were around, I will tell you it was in 1914, established by Anna Jarvis. It was first Mother's Day celebrated at a service of worship at in West Virginia at a church, St. Andrew's Methodist Church, Grafton, West Virginia. And so, of course, carnations, family dinners, gift giving, recognizing the wonderful mothers who, gave birth, even those who are motherly, and all the expressions of mother's love that we all have truly benefited from and oftentimes take for granted. So those restaurants better have been filled. A lot of flowers went out today, I hope.
21: So question, Ryan, is your mom still living?
25: Yes, she is. She's in both. My dad actually just turned 70 himself too, but they're both in their early 70s. But yeah, they're still living. Yeah.
21: Ella, you know, like these babies, she turned 70, you know.
25: Yeah, well, Miss Tiff,
21: you're good. We know your mother is living, so I know you celebrated with your mom. I met her. She's a lovely young lady. So,
24: yes, she's incredible. She, my mother is truly incredible. I know we all feel that way about our mothers, but truly she is. She's been such an important factor in my life and upbringing, and her, even her ministry as a nurse, one who is truly a caregiver, and all the sacrifices that that mothers make without even thinking twice. So I'm truly, truly blessed by her. We've had a lot of fun this weekend. We've had some highs and some lows, but at the end of the day, it's been a beautiful and blessed celebration. And there's more to come. She doesn't know it yet, but there's more.
21: Well, I turn 77 tomorrow, so there's a real good chance my mother is not around, right?
25: Happy birthday, Pastor Sam.
24: Yes, happy birthday.
21: Yes. Deacon Jones, I know Deacon Jones' family, so I know that his mother is no longer with us. Deacon Jones,
23: yes, sir.
21: I know you missed your mom today.
23: I did, and I made my way to the cemetery.
21: Oh, you did? My mom is in Iowa, so I can't get up there.
24: Wow.
21: Elder Ware, he's about my age, so his mom is probably not around. Elder?
0: Yeah, she passed on in... It was 57 years ago now.
21: Wow. She was that young.
0: Yeah, she did. She was 53 when she passed.
21: That's a baby. My mom was 94, 2 months before 94 birthday.
25: Speaking of older generations, I called and talked to my great aunt today, my grandmother's one remaining sister. She's 92. She's still pretty sharp and everything. So sent her some flowers this week to just beat the rush a little bit. But yeah, I had to do that for her too.
24: Beautiful.
21: My aunt, long life. Not my great aunt. This is my mom's sister. She turned 102 back in March.
24: All right.
21: I'm telling you. And she's still sharp. She's still sharp. She's blind, but she's sharp. As a matter of fact, that blindness thing kind of ran in the family. My mom was blind when she passed, and all the other sisters. The baby sister is 92, and she's headed for blindness. So that's kind of a family thing that they deal with. But they were all sharp and still sharp. So,
24: anyway. That's incredible.
21: Well, guys, after we finish our Mother's Day congratulations, again, happy Mother's Day to every mother out there, those who would love to be mothers. I've got a great scripture for mothers who, you know, you've been trying to have children and you're afraid to adopt because you think you may not get a good one. Well, according to Psalms 127:3, it says, children are like an arrow in a bow's hand. He says that you can shoot them whatever direction you want. So that means that if you adopt one, then you have the responsibility to direct him, shoot him, her in the direction that you want. And according to the Bible, it's all going to work out. So go for it.
24: Yeah.
0: Amen.
22: Amen.
24: Do you have kids? I have not had the pleasure of birthing, but I do have many spiritual children, and
1: yes.
24: My former fiance, his two children are my kiddos, and so yes, a lot of labor and love into their lives and impartation, and you know, ups, downs, left, right, do it well, do it not so well, regroup. And yes, they're growing up beautifully, and excited to be able to call them like my own.
21: And I have four daughters. Big Jones, how many kids you have?
23: Five.
21: Yes, five. Boys, I know you have girls and boys, right? I know you've talked about a daughter and you talked about a son. So,
23: yes.
21: He's got a mixture of little is this, little is that, you know.
22: I have two sons and a daughter. And I have seven grandsons and one granddaughter.
24: All right.
21: See, I tell everybody, it's hard to get four of a kind. I'm going to tell you. It really is.
22: Yeah.
21: I have four of a kind. That's hard to do. You know?
22: Yeah.
21: Anybody can get a little of this, little of that. But four of a kind?
22: Oh, come on.
21: I'd be special to get four of a kind.
22: Okay.
24: And that means you've had plenty of opportunity to get it right, right?
21: Yes. I have four great kids. I have a grandson that's running track, and his coach posted something on Facebook that this boy is special.
24: Mm-hmm.
21: And he didn't know she was going to post it, but she posted it. This boy is special. I think he is special. So, you're listening to Vision and Truth Live, 100.7 FM, The Word. I'm Pastor Sam Law, the second Sunday night gang, Elder Ware, Deacon Jones, Miss Tiff, and we're missing Pastor Bishop Cooper, Pure Faith Ministries out of Oak Cliff. After the break, we're going to come back and talk about money. So you need to call everybody you know. If you're confused about money as a believer, then you need to stay tuned. If you're confused about what believers should have, you need to stay tuned. If you're comparing today with what took place in the Bible, you should need to stay tuned. I think we're going to open your eyes to be able to see some things. I'm telling you. I heard a story told about a young boy. He said, "Dad, I need you to buy me a car." And his dad said, "Yeah, I'll buy you a car as soon as you cut your hair." And he said, "Well, Jesus didn't cut his hair." And so his father said, "Yeah, but he walked that way with
24: it." Yes, he did. That's good.
21: That's how it is with us today. We try and compare what took place then with now, and we don't understand that if they had had the opportunity, they would be doing some of the same things we're doing.
22: Exactly.
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24: yes,
21: Ryan. And we're just going to have to take a quick break. But if you're out there listening, especially when it comes to the money, we need you to call us, 1-800-949-5973. We need your opinion about money in the kingdom of God. 1-800-949-5973. I need to say it one more time to make sure you get it. 1-800-949-5973. And we'll take a break and we'll come back in a minute.

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4: 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I'm Pastor Sam, Pastor Randy Jones, Miss Tim, and I is here, Ryan. Pastor Bishop Cooper is not with us tonight. We are want to discuss money in the kingdom of God. Who should have money? And so I asked the group to tell me who should have money. We're going to start with you, Deacon Jones. Give me five groups of people that should have money, and you might want to tell me why you think they ought to have money. Okay? Deacon, are you there? Go for
5: yes.
4: It.
5: I am not who the person to money? Ask that question to. I think those who have earned their money legitimately.
4: Okay.
5: I think those who have worked hard, I think all people, you know, within the confines of God's scripture, if you work, you know, you should have provisions and funds. I don't believe in greed or anything of that nature. So I think the door is wide in regards to who should have money. I wish the poor had more, but unfortunately they don't.
4: Okay. You know, one of my prayers years ago, I said, Lord, why don't you just make everybody rich? Just make everybody rich, and then people will understand that being rich doesn't do anything for you. It's empty. It doesn't solve your problem. Most people go through life thinking if I had more money, I'd be happy and my life would be better. And many of them never achieve money. And so therefore, they go to their grave thinking my one thing that I missed in life was money. And I'm here to tell you that that does not solve your problem. Bishop, I'm going to let you be last. Elder Ware.
6: Okay. What groups of people should be rich? I only have two groups.
4: Okay.
6: A general group and a specific group.
4: All right.
6: The general group is everybody. Okay. Because Jesus said it like this in John 10 and 10. He says, I come that you might have life and have it more abundantly. So he opened the door, just like Deacon James said, I'm here. I mean, if you buy into what I'm selling, you can be rich. Okay. So that's everybody could be rich. Could be rich, but specifically believers. In Deuteronomy 8 and 18, he says, God said to remember, it is he that gave us the power to gain rich, to gain wealth. And he's talking to his people, those that are called by his name. He said, I'm the one that gave you the power to gain wealth. But he also said why he's giving us this power. And that's probably why some don't have the wealth, because they didn't have pulled their end of why he was wanting them to be rich. He says, I've given you the power so that you can establish my covenant. Okay. So in other words, so that you could be my witnesses, so that you can spread the word and ministry all over the world. Okay. So that's my two groups.
4: Okay. Ms. Tiff, who should have money?
7: Oh my goodness. Well, I agree. A lot of what everyone has said has resonated. And I would say I agree. And I think at the end of the day, if we don't work, we're not going to eat. And right. Money can be a means to a number of things. And so, yes, I think we live in a time where obviously we should be fruitful with our hands. And so that is important. But in addition to that, especially as we start to tip into whether someone's being greedy or what's too much or what's too little, I do believe that there is something profound about those who are surrendered to Christ, those who live simply so others can simply live. I think for those who are truly in koinonia and look like the church that Christ is the head of, that we work so that those who we are journeying with are taken care of, as well as the community that we are established in and surrounded by. So I think those who are sanctified, those who are walking by the Spirit and not by the flesh, so that they're not tempted or distracted by the cares of the world. And then there's also those who God will just use in his sovereignty to bring about his perfect will. So I think we can intent ourselves to have funds and resources and think about we as opposed to just me. And then there is the sovereign move of God of how he commandeers donkeys for his glory. So it's a bit wide.
4: Okay. Now, what I looked at top salaries. Who should make the most money? What I looked at. You know who I think should be the one of the highest paid person in the world?
6: Who's that?
4: President of the United States.
6: Okay.
4: That's a huge response. That's a huge job.
6: Yeah, it is.
4: The second group of people is pastors. Now, if pastors are going to have money, that means their followers need to have money.
6: Mm-hmm.
4: So that means believers. The way I said it, believers should have money. Another group of people I think ought to be paid much, much more, school teachers.
6: Oh, yeah.
4: They should be wealthy. The fourth group of people I put on my list because it pertains to me personally is heart surgeons.
6: Okay.
4: That's a huge responsibility to be a heart surgeon. And I had a great one a few months ago, and he did a great job, and so he's on my list. And Deacon Jones, I must say, I put athletes on my list, athletes, football players especially, and then the rest of them.
7: Well, since it's Mother's Day, mothers too.
4: Mothers, well, see, mothers will fall into those categories someplace.
7: That's right.
4: Bishop Cooper, I'm so glad you're here.
8: Bishop,
4: tell me who's on your list that you think ought to have money? We talk about being rich. What five groups of people do you think ought to have money?
8: Just five groups
4: off the top
8: of
4: your head. You're a smart guy.
8: Everybody.
4: Yeah, just give me some people you think ought to have money.
8: Everybody. Shouldn't nobody
4: now,
8: be poor.
4: Everybody should. Okay, I buy that. He's right. Everybody should have money. You know why? Because if everybody followed Jesus like they're supposed to, they would have money. That's what the scripture said. Okay. But now, We talk about the Apostle Paul. We say the Apostle Paul didn't have money. He did it. If you read why he did not have money, he said, listen, guys, I'm choosing not to have money because I don't want you to think I'm preaching for money. That was a choice. He didn't say, I want everybody to act like me. He said, I choose this because there are people who are doing it for money, and I want y'all to know I'm not one of those. And so, therefore, I'm just going to suffer and make tents and work like a dog and, you know, that kind of thing. But when you look at the scripture, Elder Ware read the first one. I'm telling you, God wants to bless you that you might be a blessing. And we say that Christians ought to help people, and the people always come to the church for help. Why? Because they figure we ought to have it, and we should have it.
6: We should.
4: But if we don't have it, we can't help them. And Pastor Bishop, for the first 20 years or so, I did the same thing. I said, I don't want folks to think I'm trying to preach some money. I don't want no money. And here I am. They're trying to give me money, and I'm trying to run from it. Matter of fact, the lady gave me the day. She said, Pastor Sam, tomorrow's your birthday. I want to bless you. I said, no, our anniversary is coming. She said, listen, this is my money. I want to give you my money. I give you my money. And she said, take this money. And it's all based on this stuff about I need to be humble and let folks know that I love Jesus and I'm not preaching for money. I want them to know that. So if you're out there listening to me, there's nothing wrong with you having money. God wants you to have money. He does not want money to have you. Now, I've said my piece. So next.
8: Well, I got in on the middle of the conversation, so I can't really do a lot of commenting. I have not listened to the next segment.
7: I do think it's worth highlighting and celebrating when we really do think about those who are following Christ and intent and on mission, on God's mission to build the kingdom. Because I think some people will hear things like this and yet still see things through a worldly lens and think that the money is just for themselves. But I do think that
4: I can't help them.
7: Yeah, I think it's good to know and demonstrate that those resources are to advance the kingdom and not just to advance a person, right? That we're not robbing God of His glory.
4: Amen.
5: Yeah, but let me interject here.
4: Let's go ahead.
5: Let's be real about content. God deals with the intent of the heart. You don't ever know that at the end of the chapter. If a person's intent in seeking funds and money is for God's will and a purpose for the people, we already see those establishments today in our society. You know, you can come out to shoot pretending that you want to have a 501c3, you want to help people, you want to do this, you want to do that. When the underlying issue is you're trying to fill up your pocket. And then in most cases, when you do that, the people never actually prosper or get what is deserving of them as you're going around selling one thing and having.
7: I think that can happen, but I also think that we can also, I know we have other experiences where we do see bodies of believers who are living simply and advancing the kingdom, and their wealth collectively does more than, you know, what sometimes we often see with like mega churches or large churches. Like, their budgets actually, they serve the poor more than say your average mega church. So I think it depends.
5: I'm not talking about that though, Tiff.
4: We've got to take a break. So listen, y'all just hold. hold for that thought. We're going to come back in a minute. If y'all done listening, you want to join the conversation, you can. 1-800-949-5973. If you think you ought to be poor, call us and tell us you think you ought to be poor. If you think you ought to have some means, call us and tell us. 1-800-949-5973. Got to take a break. We'll come back in a minute.
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4: We're back. 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I wish you'd heard the conversation off the line. I wish you'd heard that one. I'm telling you, it was a great conversation. Listen, we're talking about money and who should have money and what believers should have. And I'll just go ahead and say this. We checked the record, and the Apostle Paul, it's estimated that he traveled somewhere between 10 to 20,000 miles ministering. And he rode a boat, and he rode a horse and a mule, and he walked and all of that. And I asked the question, if someone had created a car during that time, would it have been wrong for him to drive a car instead of walking? And everybody said, no, that wouldn't make any sense. And then I said, what about an airplane? It's the same principle. But we're saying that a person should not have an airplane to go preach. He should catch a bus or catch the regular plane. It still takes hours and hours and hours. And God said, I will give you what you need. I don't have an airplane because I don't need an airplane. Don't want an airplane. But I'm not getting mad at anybody else that if they travel that much to have an airplane. Bishop Cooper?
8: No, you my thing, Sam.
4: Go ahead.
8: You know, it's how we teach what we teach. You know, we got too many thieves in the pulpit that's just taking folks' money. You know, I was at, I'm not going to call any name, but I was at this.
4: Don't do that.
8: I guess it was a prophetic period. At the end, the man says, I need 11 people to send $555 right now. I don't know if a whole 11 got up, but maybe I think. He said, now I want you to send it to this cash out. He says, it's my wife's cash out. And I'm like, I didn't stand. I didn't stand because I didn't feel right in the beginning when he started this foolishness, this little charade up here.
4: My brother James was watching TV. And they were singing and doing great. And then the preacher came on and said, I need you to send me $1,000. And my brother said, as one of them old preachers again, trying to get money. And he went to turn the TV off. And the guy said, don't turn that TV off. And he stopped. And he said, I'm talking to you. And my brother James said, I wonder if he's really talking to me. And the guy said, you need a healing in your body. Yes, I'm talking to you. And he sold his out. He had bladder cancer, had kidney cancer. Sold that $1,000. His numbers went from 20% back up to 60-something. That's been, and they're functioning well.

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3: Marry somebody.
4: Sam is a giver.
3: But yes.
4: I don't need no 4-5 airplanes to help no folks. You ain't never helped
3: you
4: no
3: folks. You don't need that.
4: Because you got so many of them fools.
3: That's not your ministry. But you can't, that's not your ministry, but you can't complain if that's someone else's ministry. See?
4: I mean, that's what I say, Sam. That's between them and God. I really can't, you know.
3: That's what I'm talking about.
4: I ain't got nothing to do with that.
3: All right. If you had more money, would you help people, Bishop?
4: Oh, man. I help people all the time.
3: Yes, sir.
4: I help from what I have.
5: Yeah.
4: I don't preach.
3: What if you had more? Could you do more?
4: I believe God supplies all of our needs according to His riches and
5: glory.
4: That's what He said.
3: Listen to me real good.
4: How we preach these messages across the pulpit. Because what we'll do is we'll take people's focus off of believing and having faith in God. Yeah. And they'll start looking at these people who don't do nothing but take their money. Mm-hmm. All I'm saying is, Sam, there is a way to do everything. Yeah. But to me, this is Pastor Bishop.
3: Okay.
4: The prosperity message only takes people's money and they never give back.
5: Mm-hmm.
4: They absolutely never give back, Sam.
3: Tell me a scripture in the Bible that you know is true, but you don't use it just because it might be misused.
4: It's a lot of them, Sam. They misuse them all the time.
5: Yeah.
3: Let me ask you a question. Does money being available to a thief make him a thief? Is he already a thief?
4: A thief is
6: He's already a thief.
3: So just because a person says, I'm not going to have money, because one guy in the Bible said this, Lord, don't give me no money because I get big headed and I start company, but just keep me poor, but don't keep me too poor because I'll steal.
4: That's not the issue. You're preaching on the wrong message. Listen, what we should be dwelling on is how to teach people to have faith, how to teach people to believe God and trust God. But you not.
3: Yes.
4: Wait a minute. I don't need to pay nobody to trust God.
5: Right.
4: I don't need to pay nobody to trust God. If I'm a trust God, I'm a trust God. If I'm sick, I'm a trust God. I ain't got to tell nobody ain't got to tell me. Send me $1,000, and God, that's a lie.
3: I'm not saying everybody that say that is true. There is misuse. Let me say this. If you got married to a woman and she was terrible, would you classify all women as being terrible?
4: No.
3: You just got a man.
4: No. That's not what I'm saying, Sam.
3: You're saying the same thing with preachers. When you find a bad one, you say, oh, they're all a bad. No, they're not all bad.
4: No, that's not me. I don't generalize nobody. I don't put them all in one basket. Mm-hmm. What I'm saying is, Sam, is that we must be careful how we teach that message. God wants us all to prosper. Paul told his friend, he said, Gaius, I wish above all things that you prosper and be in good health, even as your soul prosper.
3: As your soul prosper.
4: He said, as your soul prosper.
3: Yes.
4: Now, what is he saying there, Sam? He said, as you grow in Christ and believe God for the things that you need, he says, I want you to prosper naturally the same way.
5: Yeah.
3: Okay. I'll give you a scripture. In 1 Corinthians chapter 8, I think.

0: verse 8 9. Jesus, the Bible says, and Jesus became poor that through his poverty you might be made rich. It's a process.
1: Wait a minute. Rich in what?
2: Right.
1: Not natural thing. He said rich. No. He said rich in spirit.
0: I know, Bishop. No!
1: Yeah. Oh,
0: was Jesus poor in spirit?
1: Jesus said,
0: did he come to earth poor in spirit?
1: Wait a minute. Why did Jesus say, why pack up your bonds? Why go and load up? Why go build a bunch of bonds and load them up when you understand me? Mm-hmm. When you could be doing something constructive with it.
0: Exactly. He said, you got all this stuff, use it. Do something with it. Don't just keep for yourself. That's the problem. I'm trying to help you out, son. It's not designed for you.
1: You saying what I'm saying. Why pack up all that stuff and help nobody but yourself? I need three airplanes. I need three airplanes.
0: How many cars do you have? How many cars do you have at your house? All right. So why do you have two cars?
1: Why? Because she drives one way and I go another way.
0: Okay. So one breaks down?
1: I don't need to go buy no airplane for my wife to fly to California. And I need an airplane to go to New York.
0: God's not going to give you an airplane because you don't need an airplane for your ministry.
1: You need a car
0: for your ministry.
1: That's what I got.
0: Do you have a bus? Do you have a church bus?
1: No, I don't.
0: Is it wrong to have a church bus?
1: No. And because
0: you need a bus for the ministry.
1: Utilization of the church. Yeah. My car is my church bus.
0: I need
1: to get picked up, I'm there to pick them up.
0: Please, help me.
3: Okay.
0: No, you can't help me out.
3: We got 1 minute.
0: Time's up for this segment. We got 1 minute.
2: Put your eyes on things above.
0: But see, the thing is, just because he's trying to keep you focused. But if you're the kind of person that can't handle money, you're going to become high-minded and pride, and you don't need any money. But if you want to use the money for the kingdom's sake, God wants to give you money. You agree?
1: You know what? I missed that whole point. My wife was messing with me.
0: Your wife stopped messing with you because Let's come back with that after the break. We gonna come back and we're going to allow Pastor Bishop Cooper to tell us why money is evil and dirty and nasty. We'll take a break.
1: I didn't say that.
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14: At least this is a normal-sized church. Some churches are getting way too big, a lot of mega churches. I was in Alabama at this mega church. It's too big. The sanctuary was just creepy. Looked like the Death Star or something like that. It's just, ugh. It's like, what's your pastor like here? Like,
15: turn to the Gospel of Luke.
14: Like, why are we always in Luke? This is ridiculous. Every week. I'll never forget this church. It's so big. The parking lot was huge. It was mammoth. You know at Disney, how they have the different characters to remind you where you park your car? This church, this parking lot is so big. It was a church, so they had Fruits of the Spirit. Did you hear what I just said? Fruits of the Spirit to remind you where you parked. It's just so stupid. Wouldn't you love to be there on Sunday mornings, just watch the hypocrisy? People walking out of church service. Where'd you park the car? I think I parked in gentleness. I told you, self-control! And patience was right by the building. It should have been across the street. Makes sense. Like, what's on the other side of the building? The seven deadly sins or something? Where'd you park?
15: Sloth.
14: Where'd you park? Envy. I wanted to park in gluttony, but all those guys are taking up two spots. This is ridiculous. I hate this church.
0: That is Tim Hawkins, the Christian comedian. Oh,
1: wow.
0: Okay, let me say one thing that I'm through, okay? I don't want to mislead anybody. I want you to read the Bible. The Bible says, if you do these things, you shall prosper. He's not talking about spiritual prosperity. If you read the book of 2 Corinthians 8:9, when it says Jesus became poor, that through his poverty you might be made rich, he's not talking about spiritually rich. He's talking about stuff. If you look up the words, the actual word, it does not talk about anything about the spirit. It's talking about stuff. Other way, you can lead, and you and Miss Tiff, y'all can just talk now. I'm just going to be quiet. Bishop has shut me up. I'm through talking. Go ahead.
16: Well, I just wanted to touch on a couple of the questions real quick that concern having money. I heard mentioned a bit ago, don't know who said anything about it, but it's talking about the prosperity gospel. Is it a true or false doctrine? Let me give you my response. It is a true doctrine when taught correctly. Okay? Now, the prosperity gospel speaks on, it's really based on the commonwealth principle. That's a kingdom principle. Luke 6 says it perfectly. He says, give. And it shall be given unto you. Good measure. Pressed down, shaken together, running over. Will men give unto your bosom. And he says, the measure that you give is the measure that you'll be measured in getting return. So God is saying right there, he's saying, okay, you want to get some money? Give. Unload. In fact, there was a rich young ruler who wanted, he wanted all God had to give him. And God gave him the answer. Sell what you got. Give it up. Give it to the poor. And he couldn't do it. Okay. And then another point I just wanted to touch on, and then I'll open the floor. How much money should a believer have? My answer to that was, as much as he can steward over properly. Now, God looks at your heart. I think I was mentioned somewhere earlier this evening. God looks at your heart. He knows why you're doing or giving what you're giving. He knows your motivation. And if he knows that your motivation is one of kindness, one of generosity, or one of kingdom building, then he said this. He said, if you seek first my kingdom and my righteousness, in other words, do things my way, okay, then all that stuff that people scuffle for, that people strive to get and stuff and things, he said, I'll add that to you because I see your heart, okay? So time is short, so those two things I just open up to the floor.
2: Well, it's interesting that you mentioned that God looks at our heart. I'd be curious if how much of that do we sense as more sentimental value? Because I also know that Jesus Christ is the very one who's going to judge, and he knows our heart condition. Our hearts are deceitful and desperately wicked, and only God knows them. So, and he's the one who gets to the real matter of our condition. I mean, he knows our heart so much so that he knew, because of his love for Christ, he had to send Christ so that we would be able to be reconciled back to him. So I think we have to be clear, especially when we speak about the condition of the human heart and how God views the heart, because sometimes I think we can see it from a sentimental lens. So I hear what you're saying, understand what you're saying, and I do think we have to be wise about how we consider the human condition. We are depraved. We are born in sin and iniquity, and we need a Savior, and we need the Holy Spirit to lead and guide and direct us, because all like sheep go astray, every one to his own way. We can easily be tempted. Even Jesus said, who is good? Only God is good, right? We need help. We're pathetically and chronically dependent on the Holy Spirit.
16: Yes, absolutely. But I think when he's talking about, when I say looking at the heart, he's looking at the intent, okay? The motivation that we're doing what we're doing with. That's what he said. He's able, his word, he's able to separate your intent from what you did, okay? He knows what you did. Yeah, he's looking. So that's what I mean when I say he knows your heart. He knows why you did what you did.
15: Mm-hmm. But have I not said that from day one? Yes. I opened the answer by saying God deals with the intent. Let me give you another example.
0: Yes.
15: The two thieves on the cross both were sinful, had did dirty things. The Bible don't speak in particular what they did. But the reason the one thief arrived in heaven with him, because God knew exactly at that moment in time that he was truly sorry for what he had done and forgave him for that. Pastor said that early on that he had asked for another million. Only God knows if him asking for another million, the intent was for him to have more or for him to have more to distribute and bless other people. God deals with the intent.
0: What people involved? I wanted to be the independent of God. I don't need
15: right. No,
0: God.
15: Just,
0: I got
15: no
0: money.
15: Yeah, I'm just saying, pal. I'm just saying.
0: Yes.
15: And I think what Coop is saying, and the optimum thing is intent. And we oftentimes overlook that by exalting how much, you know, people will do this and do that and so forth. And you can come out to shoot looking that way, and that never was your intent. And our people get hurt because of that. And I think that's what Cooper's saying.
0: We got to go to Bishop because we got another 2 minutes. Bishop, you get a minute and 15 seconds. Go ahead. Shoot.
1: Sam, listen. This is the whole issue right here. Listen to me real good.
0: Okay.
1: God wants everybody to prosper.
0: Amen.
1: But he wants us to prosper through him.
0: Yes.
1: He wants us to, listen to what I'm saying. He wants us to have faith enough into, in him. Wait, don't say nothing, Sam. I know you're getting ready.
0: No, I'm not.
1: Yeah. But he wants us to have faith enough to believe that he will provide for us. And that not would not that we don't have and see they done took this thing. They go to college and we all went to college. But they take this word and they take it and they flip it and they use it. Some do use it for their benefit. And I know you're not one of those. But what I'm saying is this, Sam, is you have to be careful in how you teach this thing called prosperity gospel, because you'll make people lose sight of God. They will lose sight and they will start trusting in, like you say, in their own independence. And you don't want
0: that. Your
2: having lost all sensitivity, God gives them over to their depraved mind.
0: I'm telling you, the people who are evil, they want to be evil whether they have money or not.
1: And that is true. But so, don't so, use the gospel so we, to do it.
16: Countdown.
0: If a person gives, it's by faith, and that's what he got. God, we'll pick it up next month. Just 4 weeks from now, we'll be all back. Right. We'll talk about prosperity again. God bless you. Good night.
16: All right, God bless.
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23: This is Stand Up for Jesus with your host, Craig Nedro, founder of Craig Nedro Ministries and Stand Up for Jesus. 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
4: I'm going to continue the teaching series I'm in right now. And basically what I'm going through, for lack of a better way to say it, is I'm just going through the Bible and teaching from some of my favorite chapters in the Bible, some of my favorite verses, just some of the favorite sections I have in God's Word. And today I'm going to be teaching from one particular chapter in the book of Psalms. And I will tell you that this chapter has been one of my favorite chapters for really the better part of 25 years in my life. This is it's an awesome promise by God. And it is what I call the deep end of the pool. Sometimes I'll make that reference. And basically what I mean is, you know, and I don't mean this critical when I say this, but, you know, a lot of people may call themselves a believer in Christ or a Christian, and they may well be a believer or a follower of Christ, but they're really pretty lukewarm in their faith. They may not spend much time, if any, in prayer. They may not attend any particular church. They may not have any particular fellowship or spend any time in God's Word. And again, I'm not from a critical viewpoint, but that is what we would kind of make a reference to as a lukewarm Christian, a lukewarm believer who says, no, I believe in Christ, but their life doesn't show much fruit of it. And so I say that to say this. This particular section of Scripture that I'm going to teach from today, and I mean this in a positive way, this is not for the half-hearted Christian. What I'm going to teach from today is from somebody who takes their faith very seriously, who spends quality time in the Word of God, who spends quality time in prayer, who leans on the Lord daily for every aspect of their life, who really wants the very best from what God has to offer us. You know, several years ago, I wrote my first book, and it was called Free Indeed, From Prison to Prosperity. And in that book, one of those chapters was on the subject of prayer. And I remember when I was preparing to write that particular chapter, I got convicted, and I kind of felt like the Holy Spirit almost said to me, Craig, you know, your prayer life is an embarrassment to me. And that really kind of took me back a little bit. And here's what I mean by that. You know, I pray daily. There's not a day goes by that I don't spend some time in prayer. But I think sometimes God is on his throne, and it's almost as though our Heavenly Father is looking down upon us, saying, if I could only get some of my children to get really serious about prayer. And when we stop and think about it, and think about who it is that we're really praying to, we have a direct access to the Creator of the universe. And I think a lot of us either take that for granted or we don't really stop and think about it. But do stop for just a second and think about that. We have access to our Heavenly Father, and He is God Almighty. He is the Creator of everything, and He controls everything. And He cares about us because we're His children. The Bible says, make your requests be made known to God. God, you know, a lot of us as human parents and grandparents, it blesses us when our kids and our grandkids come to us and want to talk to us about something that's important in their life. Well, how much more our Heavenly Father? How much more does it bless Him when us, His children, want to come to Him and talk to Him about things that are important in our life, but also maybe what's important in Him? And so, when I wrote that book and that particular chapter on prayer, it really changed my perspective on prayer. And I actually, one of my prayers that I pray often is, Lord, I'm asking you to bless my prayer life. I want an effective, fervent prayer life. The Bible says the effectant, fervent prayer can affect many things. And so think about this as far as having a serious, effective prayer life. Think about this as far as spending quality time with God. And this is what I mean when I say the deep end of the pool. Some of the teachings that we look at or sermons that we hear are fairly superficial. They're not real, real deep. And then there's other ones when we look at them and study them, you can just tell this is really deep stuff that we're looking at. And today's teaching on this particular chapter in Psalms is what I would definitely refer to as the deep end of the pool. So if you have your Bibles, that's great. If you're driving or you don't have your Bibles with you, I'm going to be reading, as I always read, from the New King James Version. And I would like you to open your Bibles up to Psalm chapter 91. Now, right when I said that, many of you already know what this chapter is about. Many of you may not. But even if you're very familiar with this chapter, I'm going to ask you to let's look at this with fresh eyes today, because I have spent many, many hours meditating, studying, breaking down, looking at a lot of these words in this particular chapter of Psalms in the original Hebrew language. And I will tell you that I am amazed at this, as amazed at this psalm today as I was preparing for this program, as I have been in the last 25 years. This particular psalm is such an amazing statement and promise from God. And again, it's not for everybody, and as I get into it, you'll realize that. It's a special promise from God. So I'm going to begin reading once again from the New King James, and I'm in Psalms chapter 91. And Psalms chapter 91, verse 1 says, "He who dwells in the secret place of the Most High shall abide under the shadow of the Almighty." Now let me just stop there and just teach on that verse for a couple of minutes. Because it says, "He who dwells," and that word "dwells" in the original Hebrew language means to sit down, to stay all night. It's like, imagine, you know, when you get home after a long day, and you get home and you take your shoes off and you turn the TV on or whatever you're doing, and you kick your feet, kick your shoes off, and you relax in your special spot. It's your dwelling place. It's where you abide. It's your place of safety. It's your place of comfort. And that's where you spend the night. And so that's the word picture here when it says "he who dwells." So that's a place where we go to for safety, a place where we go to for comfort, a place where we go to reside in. And it says, "he who dwells in the secret place." Now that word "secret," and I have a word picture for a lot of the different words that I always look at in the original language. I remember when I was a kid growing up, after Christmas time, me and my buddies, we would go around and we would collect a lot of the discarded Christmas trees that were out by the street. And we had a field near our home. And what we would do is we would dig a large hole, almost like a bunker or a foxhole that you'd think about for Army. And then we'd put a couple pieces of plywood down over that. And then we'd lay those Christmas trees over that. And that was our secret place. It was kind of our fort that we would all go to and meet at. And so when it says here, "he who dwells in the secret," I know it's a kind of a childish word picture, but think about it. It's a place where you go to that not everybody else knows about. It's a place to where you can run to and get down, and it's kind of like your secret dwelling place. And it says, "he who dwells in the secret place of the Most High." Now, don't overlook that word "place." In other words, what God's word is saying here is there is a place. There is a space. It says, "he who dwells in the secret place of the Most High." In other words, if there's a secret place, and the Bible says here there is a secret place, that means it's not for everybody. Not everybody knows about it. Not everybody gets to go to that secret place. It's a secret place. And it says it's the secret place of the Most High. So when it says "he who dwells," he who resides on a habitual basis, he who goes for comfort, for protection, for security, to be surrounded in your place where you are most comfortable, in the secret place of the Most High. Now listen to this. If you can find that place, and you will dwell there, it says, "he who dwells in the secret place of the Most High," listen to this, "shall abide under the shadow of the Almighty." Now just stop and think about what that sentence says. Because when it says "shall abide," that word "abide" means a dwelling place. It means to lie down. It means to spend time there. And under the shadow, that word "shadow" means protection or covering. And so it says, he who dwells in the secret place of the Most High, when you see the words Most High in the Bible, you know, there's several different words for God. There's Jehovah Rapha. He is the Lord who heals. There is Jehovah Jireh, the God of more than enough. God has many different names that we attribute to him that shows different aspects of him. Well, when you see the Lord of the Most High or God of the Most High, that if you look at that in the original language, what it makes reference to is the leader and the commander of the armies of heaven. Now, I personally love this particular aspect of God, that when I see the God of the Most High, I know it is the commander, the leader of the armies of the heavens. In other words, if God be for me, who could be against me? In other words, if God's on my side, it doesn't make a difference who's against me. And so here it says, he who dwells in the secret place of the Most High shall abide under the shadow of the Almighty. See, I love that here in the first verse here, you've got one reference to God as the Most High, and then you've got another reference to God as the Almighty. And then in verse 2, you've got another one, and that is Lord, and it's all capitalized. Every letter in that word Lord is capitalized, which gives reference to the supreme God of the nation of Israel. See, and I taught this past weekend. I was preaching this weekend at one of my favorite churches, and I mentioned I was teaching on a certain section of Scripture about prayer. And I said, here's what we kind of need to understand sometimes that we may lose focus on. It's not only important that we pray, but who do we pray to? In other words, and I don't mean this the wrong way, not trying to hurt anybody's feelings, but I want to speak the truth. I don't pray to Mother Mary. I don't pray to the Pope. I don't pray to Muhammad. I don't pray to Buddha. I pray to the God of Israel, the God and Father of Abraham, Isaac, and Jacob, the God and Father of my Lord and Savior, Jesus Christ. And when I pray in Jesus' name. And I think that's important. And sometimes we get where we don't want to be offensive to anybody. So when we say a prayer, we want it to be generic enough where it applies to everybody and doesn't offend anybody. And I'm telling you, when I pray, I end my prayer in Jesus' name. I want to declare who I'm praying to, and I want to make it clear and bold, because I'm not praying to just any God. We don't all serve the same God. I serve the God of Israel. I serve the God of Abraham, Isaac, and Jacob, and the God of my Lord and Savior, Jesus Christ. And 11 times in chapters 43, 44, and 45 of the book of Isaiah, God says, I alone am God. There was no God before me. There is no God after me. I alone am God, and there is no other. And I think that's an important feature that we need to focus on. I'm going to take my first break and come back. My name is Craig Nedrow, and this is Stand Up for Jesus.
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4: Welcome back. This is Stand Up for Jesus, and I'm Craig Nedrow, and I'm teaching from Psalm chapter 91 today, one of my favorite chapters in all the Bible. And Psalm chapter 91 begins, and it says, "He who dwells in the secret place of the Most High." That's an amazing statement, that there's actually a secret place that we can actually kind of arrive and draw into. It says, "He who dwells, he who lays down, that's his secret secure place of security." But it says there's a secret place of the Most High. It says, "Shall abide under the shadow of the Almighty." Now just stop and think about that for a second. What a wonderful, awesome place to be. And again, I said this at the beginning of the program, and I don't mean this to hurt anybody's feelings, but this is not for the half-hearted. This is not for the person who says, "No, you know, hey, I pray on Christmas. I pray on Easter. You know, I pray on Thanksgiving." No offense, that's not for this person. This is for the person who says, "I have to have God in my life daily. I need God's word because it's my nourishment. I need the power of the Holy Spirit living in me. I need to seek God. I need God to bless me and protect me in every area of my life." This is a promise for that type of a Christian. And it says here in verse 2 of Psalm chapter 91, "I will say of the Lord, He is my refuge and my fortress, my God. In Him I will trust." Now, notice something I like the small words, and I don't like to pass over things. It says, "I will say of the Lord." So here's my question to you. Are you willing, and do you say, do you declare that He is the Lord? that he is your refuge and your fortress, your God, and that in him you put your trust? Or are you don't want to offend anybody, don't want to upset anybody, don't want to be whatever they call it when they want to come and on social media and harass you or whatever that I don't know what that term is, I can't remember it. But are you worried about those kind of things, or are you one of us brothers and sisters in Christ who says, no, let me be clear. I'm going to declare. I will say of the Lord, he is my refuge. God is my protector. He is my fortress. He is my God. And in him I will put my trust. In other words, here in the first two verses of Psalms 91, it first says there is a secret place that we can get to where we will dwell and abide under the shadow of the Almighty. But one of the first requirements is we have to be willing to declare that the God of Abraham, Isaac, and Jacob, the God of Israel, and the God and Father of my Lord and Savior Jesus Christ, hey, he's my God, and I'm not afraid to say it. And he's my refuge, and he's my fortress, and he's my God, and in him I will trust. I love these first two verses of Psalms chapter 91. And then if you are willing to do that, and if you can reach into that secret place, if you can get to that secret place, and I've described this before when I've taught on this, it's almost like there's a covering over me and it's raining really hard, but I'm under this covering and I'm dry. And sometimes I may wander a little bit. I may peek my head out a little bit, and all of a sudden I see the storm, and it's almost like I pull back and go, nope, I need to get back underneath this covering. That, listen, folks, and I say this in a humble way, I have been blessed in my life to be in this secret place of the Lord. But you can't take it for granted, and you have to strive to remain in that place. In other words, there's been times when I have taken a self-examine. You know, Paul said, examine yourself. Test yourself to see if you're in the faith. And there have been times that I need to check myself and say, you know what? I don't feel like I'm in the secret place of the Most High right now, but I want to get back underneath there. So I need to spend some time in the Word. I need to ask for the cleansing of the blood of Jesus over anything that I might have said or thought or done, because I want to get back underneath this covering of the Most High. But this Bible tells me here there is a secret place that I could dwell under the shadow of the Almighty. And then again, I want you got to be ready to declare and say, I will say of the Lord, he is my God, my refuge, my fortress, and in him I will trust. And if you're willing to do that, and you can find this secret place, listen to some of the blessings here. Verse 3 says, surely. It doesn't say maybe. Doesn't say some of the time. Doesn't say he might. It says, surely, he shall deliver you from the snare of the fowler. Now, as I was preparing this week, I looked at several of these different words in the original Hebrew language. I looked at the word deliver, because the word deliver in the original Hebrew language means to snatch or to seize and pull away. Well, that kind of reminded me of in the New Testament where, you know, we talk about the rapture, and I've had people say, well, the word rapture is not in the Bible. And I say, well, you're mistaken, because the word rapture is in the Bible. It just happens to be our Bible was not written in English. So the original Greek word for rapture was the Greek word harpazo. And then it was translated into Latin, and that Latin word was rapturo, where we get our English word rapture. And it's in 1 Thessalonians chapter 5, but in there when it mentions the original Greek word harpazo, that word means to snatch, to seize, to pull out of danger. And it's a very close related word to this word deliver. Here in the original Hebrew language here in Psalm 91, when it says, surely, he's capitalized, meaning God, the Almighty, the Most High, my God, he shall deliver me from the snare of the fowler. He is prepared and willing and ready to snatch and pull me out and protect me from the snare of the fowler. And, of course, that is a reference to the devil. And then it says, and from the perilous pestilence. You know, when we think about perilous pestilence, for a long time, a lot of people might have said, well, I don't really understand what that means. But now we have kind of a different perspective. Since we went through this thing a few years ago called COVID, COVID is a perfect example of a perilous pestilence. In other words, it was a bacteria. It was a virus that went out over all the earth. And so here it says, God will deliver you from the snare of the fowler and from the perilous pestilence. That's a good example. COVID was a good example of a perilous pestilence. And you might think, well, okay, Craig, are you telling me that I won't get COVID? Okay, well, here's what I will tell you. God can protect us from anything. And I did not get the vaccine. And I might get ghosted or whatever you want to call it for not getting the vaccine. But I didn't trust the experts. I didn't trust the people who said, oh, you have to get this vaccine. Now, I don't criticize anybody that got the vaccine. It was a personal choice for every person. But I didn't get the vaccine. Now, did I come down with COVID? Yes, I did. But I don't know hardly anybody that got the vaccine that didn't come down with COVID. Remember what they said? Oh, if you get the vaccine, you can't get COVID. Oh, sounds to me like they lied to us. Oh, you're protected from COVID if you get the vaccine. That was a blatant lie. See, I don't depend upon mankind to protect me. I don't depend upon the experts to tell me I got to go do this for protection. My protection, my refuge, my fortress is God Almighty. And while I got the virus, I was over 60 years old, so I was in this dangerous community that they kept saying, oh, if you're over 60, you're really at risk. Folks, I got COVID, but it was not a big deal. And I'm not making light of anybody that got it and had it really badly. But here's what I will tell you. I know a lot of young people that got the virus, and you might have heard me speak about this before, but my wife and I, our son was 43 years old. He was healthy. He got the virus. He got the vaccines. He got the boosters, and he dropped dead from a heart attack. He was at work, stood up, had a massive heart attack, and died. And my wife and I believe it was partly because of the COVID virus. So here my Bible says, God shall deliver me from the snare of the fowler and from the perilous pestilence. It says he shall cover you with his feathers, and under his wings you shall take refuge. You know, the word picture here is if you see like a mother hen and she's got her wings out, and underneath her wings are her chicks, and she's protecting them from the storm and from the rain and the weather. That's a wonderful word picture here. God says, he shall cover you with his feathers, and under his wings you shall take refuge. Folks, listen. The Bible says in chapter 7 of Isaiah, verse 9, if you will not believe, surely you will not be established. That's an amazing statement. The Bible says in Isaiah chapter 7, verse 9, if you will not believe, you will not be established. Well, I'm naive enough to believe that. And not only that, that tells me that, okay, then if I will believe, I will be established. And here in Psalm chapter 91, I wrote this in my Bible one of the first times I was reading, and I said, Lord, I must have the 91st Psalm. I believe this psalm, I pray this psalm, I stand on this psalm, and I love this psalm. I'm going to take my next break. My name is Craig Nedrow, and this is Stand Up for Jesus.
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1: Hey, it's Mark Davis. In these times where affordability is an issue, we all make a priority list. The things we're going to spend money on now, the things that can wait. Everybody gets to make their own list, but I want to make sure you don't put your health on a back burner. 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
4: Welcome back. This is Stand Up for Jesus. I'm Craig Nedro and I'm teaching from Psalms chapter 91 today. One of my favorite chapters in the Bible. And I may not get all the way through this chapter today, but I'm gonna make an attempt. But when I start teaching, I get excited, and I just got to stop and just teach on certain sections and certain words. So we've read the first three verses, actually the first four verses of Psalm 91, which says, "He who dwells in the secret place of the Most High shall abide under the shadow of the Almighty. I will say of the Lord, He is my refuge and my fortress, my God. And in him I will trust. Surely he shall deliver you from the snare of the fowler and from the perilous pestilence. He shall cover you with his feathers, and under his wings you shall take refuge." Now I'm going to continue now here, as I'm stopped before the break. I'm going to continue now in the next sentence says this. His truth. Whose truth? His truth. God's truth. His truth shall be your shield and buckler. So, you know, if you listen to me before on the program, I love the Word of God. Many years ago, I went through a very difficult period in my life. And many of you know this. I'm not ashamed of it because I look back on it with fond memories. It was one of the greatest times of my life. I got caught with some cocaine in the late 90s, and I got sent to prison for 18 months. I did 18 months in prison. And I got sent to the first faith-based unit in the state of Texas. And I started spending 8 to 10 hours a day in the Word of God. I still have the same Bible today that I had with me behind the prison walls. And let me tell you something. You can't spend the 8, 10 hours a day in the Word of God without it changing your life. So when I teach and I preach from the Word, listen, folks, it's from a deep love of God's Word. And the Bible says that every word of God is true.

believe the scriptures. And it says, his truth shall be your shield and your buckler. You remember over there in Ephesians when it talks about taking the whole armor of God on? There's one weapon. I'm going to flip over there very quickly and read from it because I think this is important. When I say the word of God, it's our shield and our buckler. In Ephesians chapter 6, when it talks about putting on the whole armor of God, there's one weapon, and in Ephesians chapter 6, verse 17, it says, take the helmet of salvation and the sword of the Spirit, which is the word of God. So going back over here to Psalms chapter 91, it says, his truth shall be your shield and your buckler. His truth, his word, is our weapon, and it's our shield. And it says here in Ephesians chapter 6, verse 17, take the helmet of salvation and the sword of the Spirit, which is the word of God. Folks, let me tell you something. We all spend time on social media. We all spend time watching television, doing whatever that we enjoy doing. But let me tell you something, and I mean this from the bottom of my heart. If you don't spend quality time in this word of God, you're opening yourself up to attacks from the devil. You're opening yourself up to be deceived from the world. See, let's just talk about the economy. I don't care what's happening in the economy in this world. I don't care what's happening in the economy in this country. You know what I base my decisions in my life on? God's economy. Because if God is wants to bless me, it doesn't make any difference what the economy's doing in Texas or the United States or the world. If God wants to bless me and he says, Craig, you're blessed financially, then I'm blessed financially. I try to live my life from this word. And he says here, his truth shall be your shield and your buckler. Now listen to this. What a promise this is. It says in verse 5, you shall not be afraid of the terror by night, nor of the arrow that flies by day, nor of the pestilence that walks in darkness, nor of the destruction that lays waste at noonday. Now, let me make a couple of comments about that. First of all, it says, you shall not be afraid. You know, in the New Testament, it says, God did not give us the spirit of fear, but of power and love and a sound mind. See, once again, if I'm in this word and I'm spending time in prayer and I believe things like Psalm chapter 91, no offense, I don't mean this in an arrogant way. God's calling me to be a warrior. I don't have to be afraid of what's happening. Because, again, I quote Scripture, no weapon formed against me shall prosper. Greater is he that is in me than he who is in the world. If God be for me, who can be against me? You see what I'm doing? I'm taking the sword of the Spirit, which is the word of God, and I'm using that as my shield and my buckler, and what I'm doing is I'm standing on God's word. Because you know what? God's word is the final authority. Jesus said, heaven and earth shall pass away, but my word will never pass away. And I hope you can get what I'm trying to encourage you to do today. I'm trying to get you to come on out into the deep end of the pool. The water's great out here. And listen to this promise. God says, you shall not be afraid. Not be afraid of what? The terror by night, nor of the arrow that flies by day, nor of the pestilence that walks in darkness, nor of the destruction that lays waste at noonday. Notice what he's covering here. He's covering day, night, darkness, and light. God says, 24/7, 365, you don't have to walk in fear. If you are able to reach in and dwell, God said, the Bible says, draw near to God and he will draw near to you. Seek the Lord and you will find him. If you are willing to, and he says in Jeremiah chapter 29, when you seek the Lord with all your heart, he will be found by you. Again, this is not for the half-hearted Christian. This is from somebody who goes, I want more of God. I want more of his presence. I want more of his power. I want the Holy Spirit to dwell within me and direct my steps. And God says, if you'll do that, I will protect you 24/7, 365. Now, does this mean nothing bad can happen to you? No, it does not. But it means if I go through a difficult situation, I'm not there alone. Jesus said, I will never leave you nor forsake you. God said, God told Joshua, I will never leave you nor forsake you. Be strong and be courageous, he told Joshua. So even during difficult times, I know that God is with me.

0: Jesus is walking through the fire with me. I don't have to be afraid. I don't know how anybody makes it through life without Jesus Christ as their Lord and Savior. I don't know how I made it so long through my life without Jesus as my Lord and Savior. And I don't know how I made it through my life so long without God's Word. He continues in verse 7. Listen to this verse. 1,000 may fall at your side, and 10,000 at your right hand, but it shall not come near you. Only with your eyes shall you look and see the reward of the wicked. Think about that statement. 1,000 may fall at your side, and 10,000 at your right hand, but it shall not come near you. Only with your eyes shall you look and see the reward of the wicked. Now, I'm going to show you how silly I am. I have a childlike faith. Jesus said, unless you come as a little child, you shall not enter the kingdom of heaven. And I have a childlike faith. I believe everything in this book. Okay? So here's what I did in my Bible. When it says 1,000 may fall at your side, in my Bible, right above that word your, I wrote my. And when it says and 10,000 at your right hand, I wrote my. And when it says it shall not come near you, I wrote me. And when it says only with your eyes shall you look, I wrote my. And it says, and see the reward of the wicked. So here's what my verse says. 1,000 may fall at my side, and 10,000 at my right hand, but it shall not come near me. Only with my eyes shall I look and see the reward of the wicked. See, he is my God. Remember what it said back over in verse 2? I will say of the Lord, he is my refuge and my fortress. He is my God, and in him I will trust. This is personal. I take ownership. Psalm 90, don't take this the wrong way. You can have Psalm 91, but I'm going to tell you something. This is my psalm. This is my psalm right here, okay? And God's speaking to me in here. And so I say, 1,000 may fall at my side and 10,000 at my right hand, but it shall not come near me. Only with my eyes shall I look and see the reward of the wicked. I hope that you're catching the power in this particular chapter in the Bible. Going to take my last break and come back. I'm Craig Nedrow, and this is Stand Up for Jesus.
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0: Welcome back. This is Stand Up for Jesus. I'm Craig Nedrow. I'm going to continue now in Psalm chapter 91. I just finished in verse 7 where the Bible says, a thousand may fall at your side, and I say my side. 10,000 at your right hand, and I say my right hand, but it shall not come near you, and I say it shall not come near me. Only with your eyes shall you look, and I say only with my eyes shall I look, and see the reward of the wicked. Because back over in verse 2 it says, I will say of the Lord. So I'm declaring this Psalm chapter 91, I'm declaring it myself. Now, when you do these things, there's a reward. So if you will do all these things, and these things that God will protect you from, now God's going to speak and tell you why. Because in verse 9, he says, because. What do you mean because? In other words, the reason these things that have just been promised to us can happen and will happen is because. And he says, because you have made the Lord, who is my refuge, even the Most High, your dwelling place. No evil shall befall you, nor shall any plague come near your dwelling. For he shall give his angels charge over you, to keep you in all your ways. In their hands they shall bear you up, lest you dash your foot against a stone. So, and God actually speaks here down a little later. I said God spoke right here. God has not started speaking yet. This is still the writer of the psalm. But the writer of the psalm says, because you have made the Lord, who is my refuge, even the Most High, your dwelling place. No, in other words, if you can do what it says in verse 1, because you have done that, in verse 10 it says, no evil shall befall you, nor shall any plague come near your dwelling. Now, you might say, yeah, but Craig, you said you got COVID. Okay. So, again, here's what I'm saying to you. It could have been a lot worse. I may have come down with the COVID virus, but it didn't destroy me. I survived it. And also, when we see the promises of God, we're not immune to the world. You know, Jesus said that where we're living right now, we are in the enemy's territory. He called the devil the prince of the power of the air. The Bible says in second or third John, the whole world lies under the sway of the wicked one. We still live in a fallen world. So I'm not immune to things, neither are you. But here's what I can tell you. With God's protection, I'm so much better off than I am without it. And here he says, no evil shall befall you, nor shall any plague come near your dwelling, for he shall give his angels charge over you. Do you understand that we have guardian angels? Do you pray, Lord, I'm asking you to have an... you may think this is silly. I make this prayer often. Lord, I'm asking you in the name of Jesus with thanksgiving that you would have an angels encamp around my home, encamp around my neighborhood, my community. Lord, I'm asking you to protect me, my wife, my family, my neighbors, my community. Lord, I'm asking you to protect us. Send down your angels and encamp around us. I'm asking you, Lord, to, in Jesus' name, to encamp around my grandchildren. Send angels to encamp around my grandchildren and my extended family. You may think that's a foolish prayer. I don't, and I pray it often. Because he says here, he shall give his angels charge over you to keep you in all your ways. Not some of your ways, but all your ways. In their hands they shall bear you up, lest you dash your foot against a stone. Now, let me mention something here. This is how important, in one other aspect, how important Psalm chapter 91 is. Because when the devil took Jesus, when Jesus was out in the wilderness, and the devil came and tried to tempt Jesus, one of the scriptures that the devil quoted to Jesus was this verse. The devil said, hey, there's nothing going to happen to you. Because, you know, first Jesus said, as it is written. And the devil said, oh, you want to quote scripture? That's good. I know scripture. He said, for it does say, he shall give his angels charge over you to keep you in all your ways. The devil actually quoted Psalms chapter 91 to Jesus in the wilderness. Think about that. And then in verse 13, there's a promise. It says, you shall tread upon the lion and the cobra. The young lion and the serpent you shall trample underneath. Now God speaks. God comes on the scene right here, and God says, because he has set his love upon me, God's saying, because you've set your love upon me, therefore I will deliver him. I will set him on high because he has known my name. That word known is the word yada, which means in the most intimate sense. It doesn't mean no like an acquaintance. It means no in the most intimate sense, more intimate than you and your spouse. God says, because you have known my name, he says, I will set him on high because he has known my name. He shall call upon me, and I will answer him. Do you know that you can call on the Lord and he shall answer? He says, I will be with him in trouble. I will deliver him and honor him. With long life I will satisfy him and show him my salvation. Folks, I'm going to ask you, I'm going to encourage you, go back and spend some quiet time in Psalm chapter 91. Ask the Lord to minister to you. Ask the Holy Spirit to speak to you about Psalm 91. Go back and meditate on this scripture. Go back and study this particular chapter in the Bible. It's one of my favorite ones in all the Bible. I pray it regularly. I absolutely love it. And even today when I was teaching on it, I got blessed by it over and over and over again. I appreciate you tuning in. I'm on every Sunday from noon to 1 on 100.7 FM, The Word. My name is Craig Nedrow, and this is Stand Up for Jesus.
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18: 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Stay tuned as Dr. Connie applies her expertise, warmth, and wisdom to the everyday problems people face. 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During the next hour, she'll take a look at everyday problems from a spiritual, physical, and psychological perspective. And now, here is Dr. Connie Borden.
19: Good afternoon. This is Dr. Connie Borden. I'm hoping you're having a nice Sunday, the Sabbath day. Typically, most people celebrate that on Sunday. Some people celebrate it other days or at night. I figure now, by this time in my life, every day is a Sabbath day under the Lord. But anyway, I hope you're having a great one as you're listening to my show. If you've listened to me lately, this is going to be part two of a show, Am I With You or Just Around You? I feel like this is a very important topic because I feel like with COVID in 2020, we really got separated, and even worse than ever, never had had a pandemic like that in the world or in the United States. And of course, when you're stationed in place or whatever they call that, people just really got used to being at home, being alone, being out of church, being whatever, disconnected with their family. And then just in general, in this 21st century, it used to be that every neighbor knew the other neighbor, and every neighbor knew the kids in the neighborhood, and every set of parents or guardians or whatever was responsible and was aware of other kids, and they all took responsibility to watch after them and even reprimand them if they needed. But we've really gotten away from that, and that's the bad part of a society where you can fly anywhere in a short time, and you can travel anywhere quickly. Families don't stay together like they used to. Grandparents, generationally, used to be everybody stayed together. I know when I was raised in Ohio, born in Massachusetts, raised in Ohio. But then when I went off to college, I came down to Oklahoma, and we never went back. And that's what happens sometimes. Eventually, a lot of my family moved around to us. But anyway, we really lose something in connection. And so that's why I'm talking about this, for you to think about, are you with me or just around me? Because even though you might be separated from relationships and extended family, there's always family and people around you that you have an influence on. If you're not given to, which is, I think, is a strategy of the enemy, as an outworking of a lot that's gone on in society, to just isolate. I know most churches are onto this, at least the charismatic churches. They're big on get in a life group, have a group of people. If you're in a big church that has a lot of people that you go in on Sunday, and they may have 2-3 services, and you may not see someone you know, or you may. But if you're in a smaller group, which many churches promote and provide, then you get connected because you can relate, like Jesus. Jesus was one, and he related to 12. Changed the whole world, but he related to 12. So he established the principle. And we need to be careful because, you know, the story is that in the animal kingdom, they always try to separate out the weaker part of the herd, or the one that isn't running, or the baby. And if that animal gets away from the herd, which can protect it, the lions or whatever the predator is going to take that animal out, which is an analogy for how we can be taken out as Christians. In other words, where two or three agree, it shall be done. We need to have a relationship, and we need to have people that care about us and know about our story. We could share our needs with, we could be honest with, but it's very easy after the experience of COVID not to do that, and just period, in the era that we're living in. So be aware of that. Make sure that you connect with people that are of like mind, people that are going to be an influence on you for your standards and principles that are biblical. As a born-again Christian, I may be talking to someone that isn't a born-again Christian. If you're not, accept Jesus Christ as your personal Savior today. I am the way, the truth, and the life. No one comes to the Father but by me, Jesus speaking in the New Testament. And I am just saying that it's not only a decision that will change your temporal life, it will definitely give you eternal life to live and dwell with the King of Kings and the Lord of Lords and the whole company of believers that have gone before you and will someday go all up together, that know him and call him Jesus and Lord. I was just talking to my producer. If you have not seen the movie, The Great Awakening, it's in theaters right now around this area. This may be the last day. It's been out for several weeks. but it's the story of the relationship of the great horseback preacher back in the early colonies, George Whitefield, and his impact and his anointing and his preaching that so many down through the colonies heard the gospel and got saved. And then also his relationship with Benjamin Franklin, all based on true facts. And it's such a great story of how those two relationships were impacted and impacted society and government and all that was happening. Here, honey, can you get that back up? I lost it. Sorry, I was talking to my husband here a minute. How George Whitefield and his preaching and the background of his life and all the background of Benjamin Franklin. And I've heard many times, if you know history, you've maybe heard of George Whitefield and his great preaching, that preacher that went all over and was so called and anointed by God. Okay, and he made such a change in the earth. So if you can catch that film, I'm sure pretty soon it'll be able to be downloaded. I mean, excuse me, streamed, downstreamed. You know how you can stream it on your own TV now. And if you didn't get a chance to see it in the theater, then you can do that in your own home. I wish that every congregation, every government body, every government official and leader, the whole administration, cabinet, everybody could see it, because it shows the inner working of how the gospel should not be separate from the government, how a godly man, George Whitefield, influenced the government, influenced our nation, and how they got to where they are based on the different elements in their life. So you'll really enjoy that, and don't miss it. If you can get it in the theater, it's always nice to watch something in the theater, because guess what? In the theater, it's on the big screen, right? So that's kind of fun. We don't do that as much now as we used to, because the bottom line is that we can do it so easily in our homes. And so the thing about that is that's easy, that's comfortable. There's a great hymn in the story called Awaken Us Today, Awaken Us All to the Lord today, and Awaken Us to the Holy Spirit. And the Christian walk, you can be lukewarm, you can be hot, you can be cold, lukewarm, and hot. And that's a exhortation to the churches in the first chapters of Revelation, Revelation 2 particularly. So don't get lukewarm. Stay hot for the Lord. And if you need a shot in the arm, this film will do that for you. So last week I was talking about the other thing about the Great Awakening, of course, is that we're going into the 250th anniversary of our nation in July of this year. I don't think this film is out by any accident, and several significant things are happening in our nation, such as the King and Queen of England are here as we speak. If you didn't get to listen to any of that, you can see any of that on YouTube from the fact that we have had a great connection over the years with England and the Allies in World War I and World War II. And that was reiterated in some of the speeches and the pomp and circumstance of having a country official here. And so if you haven't taken that in on your TV, you could do that too. But my point about that is that we're in a war with Iran. This has got to come to some kind of end. And so continue to pray and intercede for the nation. In fact, I'm going to do that in the last 10 seconds before we pray. Lord Jesus, we just lift up the United States of America and everybody in power that's making decisions. We lift up Iran. We pray there would be a meeting of the minds, or most important, that your will would be done on earth as it is in heaven. Lord, you know that this country has evil intent for Americans, for Jews, for all of us that are not Muslims. That in that case, if they're from Iran and the bad leadership of Iran, they want to literally annihilate us. So, Lord, I know that's not your will. I don't think that's the way you want to go about it. We will have an end of the world at some point. At any rate, bring help. Bring help to the administration, the Trump administration, and all that are involved. In Jesus' name we pray. Amen. When we come back from these messages, we'll be continuing with Am I With You or Just Around You?
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19: So that was a little longer introduction before I get into this topic today. 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Click the archival tab on the homepage, and this will be the most recent show, like today's, will be up. It'll come up first. But if you didn't hear last week, because this is part two, you can go back and hear that. You can scroll down and find a subject on just about anything that the Christian deals with today. I've been doing this show, I don't know, something like 15 years, I think, close to it. I started, I believe, in 2008. So whatever that would be, you can do the math. At any rate, you can go there and you can tell other people to go there if they're walking through a problem. I do a lot of shows on healing on the inside. We are spirit, we live in a body, and we have a soul. The word says we will prosper and be in health as our soul prospers. I define the soul as the mind, the thinks, imagines, and remembers, the will and emotions. Whatever you set your will to think, imagine, and remember will affect your emotions. And so a lot of people have been abused, rejected, wounded, some heinously, physically, mentally, emotionally, sexually, some just rejected from divorce. And in the book, I tell all the book I've written, which is called Saved, S-A-V-E-D, Saved But Not Free. You can also get that at Amazon.com or SavedButNotFree.com. I tell you all the different ways that can cause you to be hurt on the inside. Probably there's nobody that hasn't had a broken heart or a wounded soul. Jesus said, I've come to heal the brokenhearted and set at liberty those that are bound. The first thing in Luke 4:18, when he stood up in the temple, and that was a fulfillment of Isaiah 61, 1 through 4. The Spirit of the Lord God is upon me because the Lord has anointed me to preach good news to the captive, etc. The final verse of that, Isaiah 61, is to make them oaks of righteousness, the planting of the Lord, that he may be glorified. So what can we do if people are broken on the outside? If you have a broken leg, you can go to the doctor or the hospital and get a cast, or you have some kind of wound on the outside and get medication and all that you need so you won't get infection and have to cut your limb off or die. The problem with that is that we see that, but the problem, what I mean, is on the inside wounds, we don't see them. They're there. You can see the outworking. You can see the rage of them. You can see people that are angry, anxious, fearful, developing all kinds of coping mechanisms out of their hurts on the inside. And therefore, in my book, I tell you all the ways, and it's not exhaustive, on how you might have come about being hurt on the inside. I'm not advocating to walk in self-pity. I'm going to write a book sometime soon about that and how that develops into anger and rebellion and rage. This society is definitely raging in anger. But the bottom line is that you have a source, if you know Jesus Christ as your personal Savior, to be healed on the inside or the outside. He said, I've come to heal the brokenhearted, set at liberty those that are bound. He also said that I will forgive all your iniquities and heal all your diseases. He is a healing God. You can have therapy. You can go to totallytransformedradio.com and hear several series about that. But I'm not talking about that today. Today I'm talking about, am I with you, just around you? So last week, or in the first show, I talked about Jesus's perspective to be with one, to go out, leave the 99 and go after the one. If you see this movie, The Great Awakening, you will understand in real time, in a very impactful film, the power of one through George Whitefield and Benjamin Franklin and others. You can preach to thousands, or you can change one life today. Jesus wants everybody, that none would perish and fall short of the glory of God. So I was talking about that and how important it is to relate to the people around you, your children, your spouse, if you're married, and all that are in your workaday world, and have an intimate relationship that first flows from Jesus Christ and then affects the people around you. What I want to talk about in this part of the series is that Satan, who has come to kill, steal, and destroy, according to John 10:10, Jesus in those verses, I have come to give you life and life more abundantly, but Satan has come to kill, steal, and destroy. His priority is to disrupt your connections, to disrupt your influence, to destroy you. Verses in 1 Corinthians 4, I think it is, says, I'm knocked down, but I'm not knocked out. I'm persecuted, but I'm not destroyed. Always bearing about the death of the body while the inward man is being renewed day by day. So it is appointed unto men one day to die. If Jesus doesn't take you up in the rapture, which is also going to happen, and his kingdom is going to be established, he's going to return. He will return. Nobody knows the day or the hour. It could be today. It could be. Nobody knows. I mean, they've been saying we're in the last days for a long time. But don't let that deceive you, that you've got plenty of time to get your heart and life right with the Lord. And you can walk in known sin without repentance. And then at the last minute on your deathbed, you can say, Jesus, please come into my heart. Maybe, but maybe not. And besides that, why would you want to walk around without knowing and having the King of Kings and the Lord of Lords, the Holy Spirit, and God the Father, the Godhead in your life? Father, Son, and Holy Spirit, Jesus is always interceding before the Father on your behalf. He's with you in a day of trouble. He wants to help you. The Holy Spirit in him wants to help you to get through this life, to walk in the promised land on this life before you go there into eternity. But nonetheless, Satan's priorities is to disrupt your relationship and have you not know Christ. And if you know Christ, to be lukewarm, as I was saying, just to not spend time with him and be intimate with him every day, and then not have your first priorities close to Jesus, close to your key people, as an outworking of affecting thousands, maybe millions, the power of one. I never know when I do this radio show who I'm talking to. I never know how many people are listening exactly. I never know who's going to go to the totallytransformedradio.com site and listen to it again, or somebody's going to send that to somebody else. It's just absolutely amazing. If you get it down on the smallest level of your influence, how that can be like a rock that skips in the river. It just keeps going and going and going and going in wider circles. And we're not supposed to be involved or worry about quantity. It's quality. The quality of your life can affect thousands or millions in the stay of radio and podcast, where we do a podcast that goes all over the world. That is really exciting to think about, who you might meet in eternity by the outreach of technology today. It's amazing. But anyway, if you're affecting thousands or millions and you're not intimate yourself with yourself and the Lord, allowing the Word to examine your heart, being with key people that you're sharing life with and being connected with them as well as the body of Christ, then it's going to be a lot harder. Satan, as I said in the first segment, which you can re-listen to that, I won't retell the story, wants to separate you out and pick you off. So you've got to keep your priorities first, close to Jesus. Give him the best gift. Give him the first fruits of your life in time, the first fruits of your life in money, in tithe, supporting the church, and make him your first priority. If you do that, you're going to have an intimate connection with him. The Holy Spirit will be alive in you, and that will affect everybody you're around. So when we come back from these messages, we're going to talk about how Satan, according to John 10:10, wants to disrupt that intimate relationship, and whether you're just surviving, successful, or significant. So come right back after these messages.
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1: Shalom, beloved. 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We've been studying the tabernacle. And the first type of offering that took place inside the ancient tabernacle was the burnt offering, or in Hebrew, the olah offering. What I want to focus on is that the entire offering had to be burned up. None of it could be left. It's a shadow of what God is calling upon you and I to do, to offer up our entire life to him without holding anything back. 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
19: 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If you scroll down, called Surviving Successful or Significant. I'm not going to develop that today, but that is three broad categories you can find yourself in as a Christian. Are you just surviving? Do you have some kind of addiction? Do you have a stronghold? 2 Corinthians 10:3 through 6 says, the weapons of our warfare are mighty through God to the pulling down of strongholds. What is a stronghold? Something that has a stronghold on you. We destroy arguments and every proud obstacle against the knowledge of God, and take every thought captive in obedience to Christ, punishing every disobedience with obedience. And that's where the whole steps to healing your mind and healing your inside, your heart and your soul came from, because your mind is one stream. What you think about, as a man thinks in his heart, as he thinks in his mind, so he is, connected with a wound that you haven't allowed Jesus to heal. You can have therapy, you can talk about your wounds on the inside, but as far as I know, therapy and that helps. But if you actually have a wound, just like a wound on your body, You have to disinfect it with confession, confessing your own resentment and bitterness if you've been hurt, forgiving yourself, forgiving the people that have hurt you, and asking Jesus to heal that after you disinfect and cleanse out that wound through confession and forgiveness, just like you disinfect a bodily wound through something that would disinfect it and then bandage it up so the body can heal it. And so Jesus works and died on the cross for both your emotional healing and your physical healing. And if you don't do that, you may be a Christian that's just surviving. Some Christians are here and they're so hurt that they have to depend on alcohol. They have to depend on drugs. They have to comfort themselves in some way on the inside, or they think they are. But it's a strategy of the enemy to get you bound, according to those scriptures in 2 Corinthians 10:3-6, I just read. So you could be in that category. If you're in that category, you're probably not much good to the kingdom of God in the sense of influencing people the way I'm talking about, or bearing fruit. Or you can be in the second category of being very successful. You're not depending on anything for comfort, such as a drug or something that's destroying your body, but you are just dependent on the love of money. You're dependent on the high of success. You're dependent on the high of performing. If people notice me, if I'm approved by people, if I have enough money, there's nothing wrong with money unless you have a love of money and it becomes an idol. So that can comfort your wounds. That can make you feel important. But the thing we want to be is significant. We want to be saved. We want to be spirit-filled. We want to be healed on the inside. We want to be functioning in our physical body so we can go around and do whatever we're supposed to do. And we want to be an influence on the people right in our immediate circles and the world, if God gives you that capability and that opportunity. And so we want to be in the significant category. We don't want to be saved and addicted. We don't want to be saved and hurt on the inside. We want to be saved and healed on the inside in an intimate relationship with Jesus Christ and others, meditating on the word day and night to renew our mind. That's why this show is called Totally Transformed. Romans 12:2, do not be conformed to the world, but be transformed by the renewing of your mind to prove what the good and acceptable will of God is. And I don't have to tell anybody that's listening to me, if you see the movie The Great Awakening, if you see it in real time as it happened based on true events, and then you watch where we're at in 2021, we've had a major decline in the founding fathers, their faith, the governmental systems, the Constitution, morality, and basing our life in our societies, our cities, our government, our churches on the word of God. And so when you get away from that, you get away from the source, and it's just generation after generation that gets a little bit weaker and a little bit weaker and a little bit weaker. So you don't have to be in that thing, in that category. You don't have to be given to Satan's priorities to disrupt you. You can be in the significant category, and you can have a first fruits mentality to have an intimate relationship with Jesus and to serve him with your whole heart. And if you need help, again, on the inside, get my book, Saved But Not Free. I have a doctorate in psychology. I'm an ordained minister by courses that I had to take to be literally ordained. And I'm just saying that you can get the information on how Jesus wants to heal you on the inside and the outside. That book that I wrote from going through the doctoral studies and my own studies is almost like a textbook. It's a story. It's a story of my life. It's a story, a composite story of many of my clients, hundreds of clients, I don't know, maybe thousands by now, that I have seen as a licensed psychologist practicing as a Christian licensed psychologist for the last almost 20 years. And seeing, without identifying anybody, how the enemy works through wounds, through my wounds, what he did. He wants to get you. Children are his choicest victims because they don't have the mental maturity. They're not protected by their parents. He loves to pick you off as a child. That's what he tried to do with George Whitefield in this film, The Great Awakening. That's what he tried to do. He was very wounded as a child. He had one eye that was like bright blue and the other, or maybe it had an injury. I never quite got that. but it was very obvious when you looked at him. They made fun of him. He came from a poor family in England, but got this great opportunity to go study at Oxford. They made fun of him. They bullied him. Many of you have had that experience. And when they bullied him, guess what? He was wounded, but he sought the Lord and he healed him. It doesn't go into that in the movie, but I know he

0: The word says we are accepted in the beloved. If God is for you, who can be against you? So you're accepted. You perfect love cast out fear. You don't have a fear of rejection because you're perfectly loved by the Father. You can develop that relationship and that intimacy over your entire life. We're in a lifetime process of sanctification. Once we're saved and justified, and one day, if you go through that, you will be glorified and be with him for eternity. And so then you can accept yourself because he accepted you first, even in your sin. He accepts you every day. The blood never loses its power. If you sin today, you can repent and he will forgive you. So we need to make sure that Satan is not working against us to separate us from ourselves and knowing ourselves and healing ourselves, and also separated in his strategies so that he can cause you not to be significant in the 21st century, significant in your life. He goes about this in many ways. As I said, if you want a complete understanding of it, you can get my book, Saved But Not Free. But it's clear to see around you how people have what the Bible calls idols. They are focused on everything but the Godhead. Some people don't even believe Jesus died and rose again and lives forever. They don't believe that. They believe whatever they want to believe. Last week I read Psalm 139, which talks about God's intimate relationship with you and how he loves you and how he thinks about you. So if you think of all the ways that he wants to separate you out and destroy you, the biggest need today, you hear this phrase, I want people to see me and hear me and understand me. Well, if you don't get with other people on a small enough basis, you're not going to do that. And I started last week talking about how God said it's not good for man to be alone. I'll make him a helpmate. The intimacy in a marriage and your children, that's the church. That's the smallest expression with the church. And if you have children, you need to disciple them. Don't leave them to others. The strongest cord is the home, the school, and the church. The home, the school, and the church. Some people are homeschooling today, and it's all combined. When these three agree, you put a strong foundation in children. The Bible says if the foundations be destroyed, what can we do? We can rebuild the foundations, as I said. So if you're listening to me today, do not ever feel like you're not significant, because you are. Jesus loves you and knows you and has a wonderful plan for your life.
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6: We're talking today about Am I With You or Just Around You, Part 4. This part I want you to specifically think about in this last segment of the show today about your intimacy. Are you connected? A natural outworking of being hurt is to put up what, in layman's terms, a wall around your heart. And Matthew 13 talks about that, having a hard heart. The seed is sown, the seed of the gospel is sown, the truth of the gospel, but it does not penetrate your hard heart. It lays by the wayside, like it's talking about plants and the birds of the air, which is a phrase that describes Satan. Come and take it away before it can bear fruit. And so we can have a hard heart. Even we can develop a hard heart, even if we've been saved, depending on what your activity is, depending on how passionate you are, depending on how much of the word you're ingesting. I always say, don't just read it, meditate on it. Psalm 1 says, meditate on my word day and night, so you will have success in all your ways. Most people want to be successful. The people that don't know Jesus, they have the world's methods of successful. And as I said in the last segment, you can be successful in the world. You can be well known. You can have billions. You can be a billionaire. But if you die without Jesus, you're not going to go to heaven. And the real success is to know him, to serve him, to love him, to fulfill his purposes, to affect other people. And then if you have a lot of money, that's great. Use it to promote the kingdom, to help other people, to do charities, to feed the poor, to build churches, whatever that will make a difference in your vortex and your immediate circles. Because you start with yourself. You've got to be intimate with Jesus first, then your partner, if you're married, then your children. And then I would say the church, the family of God. Then, of course, you're in your circles of your work, and then the world, and some other groups in there, your friends. But if you don't have a strong foundation, if you don't have somebody to relate to intimately from the inside of what I just said to the outside, then Satan will come from the outside and affect you. He'll go through all the effect from the outside down to your core, and instead of you affecting the world would be affecting you. It's very clear in the word that we are tempted by the world. You know, for lack of a better word, are you a Christian or a carnal Christian? Nobody's your judge. We're not to judge one another. Jesus is the only judge. But you know, with what you know of the Christian walk in the word, if you are choosing every moment of every day to be righteous, to pursue righteousness, we don't create our own righteousness. It's not by works of righteousness even that we have done, but it's according to his mercy that we are saved. He makes us righteous through the blood and through salvation. But once we become righteous, we're supposed to pursue holiness, pursue right choices, pursue biblical decisions that are consistent with the word of God, so you can grow up to be a man, it says in Ephesians 4, to eat the meat of the word, not just like a baby that's still sucking on a bottle as immature Christians, but you're to be part of the solution and not part of the problem. And the purpose of these two shows that I've done last week and this week is to exhort you, to encourage you. We're supposed to exhort one another where there's still time to remember that you have a real enemy. You're not wrestling with flesh and blood, but principalities and powers and rulers of darkness. It is not Muslims that we're wrestling against, or Iran, or however you want to look at that, your neighbor that's an enemy, or an enemy in your family, or somebody that's expressed hatred towards you. You're not wrestling with that. You're wrestling with Satan, principalities and powers and rulers of darkness. So if you don't know your spiritual authority, go to Luke 4:19. When Jesus left this earth, he gave us all authority over the enemy. And sometimes we get mixed up and we develop hatred in our heart or resentment. If someone has hurt us, it's normally natural to be hurt, but we need to keep short accounts, confess that hurt to the Lord, ask him to forgive you, forgive the person that has hurt you. And if you need healing, ask Jesus to heal you, because he said, I've come to heal the brokenhearted and set at liberty those that are bound. And if you've developed a stronghold of resistance, a wall of isolation to protect your heart because you've been hurt so much, then you need to say, in Jesus' name, the weapons of my warfare are mighty through God, to pull down this stronghold of rage or hatred or resentment or bitterness or anxiety or fear. All these are outworkings of a soul that is sick, of a heart that needs Jesus. But Jesus died for that heart and your life to be transformed. So one more time at this point, I'm going to tell you about my book, Saved But Not Free, Saved, S-A-V-E-D, But Not Free, Saved But Not Free by Connie Borden. You can get that at Amazon.com or SavedButNotFree.com in all forms that you need it, any form that you need it. And what I'm saying, it's like a composite of all the education, all the understanding of the spiritual realm in one book. It's like a textbook as well. All the handouts that I give my clients are in the appendix in the back. It would be well worth your read. And if you know anybody that needs to be healed on the inside, it tells you the steps to healing. It tells you how you're hurt or why you're hurt. It tells you my story. It tells you the composite stories of many clients without identity. It tells you the outworking of, once you're free, it's in three parts. How did you get bound or wounded? How do you get healed and delivered? And how do you stay free and healed and delivered? Because once you get this information, you're a mighty force in the earth. If you understand Satan's strategies, which I've been studying now for years, and how he works against the Christian, we are his greatest threat, because we have a greater power in us than him, than he that's in the world. He's not bound forever yet, but we have authority over him. If you take it, if you have your mind transformed by the word, we can have the very mind of Christ, so that you are in an intimate relationship with him. And Psalm 1 says that you're having success in all your ways every day because you're meditating on the word. I always tell my clients to not just read the word, find a scripture. If you're walking in anxiety or fear, you're walking, you need physical healing. If you're walking in anger, they asked Jesus why Moses granted divorce in the Old Testament. And he said, because the parties had hard hearts. If you have a hard heart, Fine, read Matthew 13 about how the seed can't penetrate because the lust of the flesh, lust of the eye, the boastful pride of life, or maybe the root of Jesus. They have no root in themselves. Doesn't go deep down into their hearts and their souls to transform them. Once Jesus comes in, he transforms you on the inside. But that might just be the beginning, depending on what stage of your life you met him. I met Jesus Christ as my personal savior when I was 8. Nonetheless, I had a wounded soul because I had parents that knew Jesus, pastors, but they were wounded. And so they walked out that wounding in sin and strongholds. My parents were divorced. My father was very abusive to the 4 children, me and my 3 siblings, or my 3 siblings and I, my mother. Those things of words, of rejection, of any kind of physical hitting, all those things when you're a child or even when you're an adult. Words, the saying, sticks and stones can break my bones, but words will never hurt me, is the biggest lie that ever came out of hell. You can hear a word against you. A teacher in kindergarten can say that you're ugly and has a big nose. I hope you never experience that, but that's what happens. And you carry those lies. In that book, there's a lie chart. You can get the lie chart of many lies that we can believe at totallytransformedradio.com or in my book. So I'm going to pray for you now, Lord Jesus. I thank you for this 2-part series, Am I With You or Just Around You? I pray as it goes forth to the hearts and minds of anyone listening to this show that you will transform their mind. They will hear the word. The word is sharper than any 2-edged sword, separating the soul, the mind that thinks, imagines, remembers, the will and emotions from the spirit realm, your realm. That is what the word is. It's the weapon of our warfare. It's the sword of the spirit. It's a 2-edged sword. It cuts off the head of the enemy, and it does divine surgery on the inside of us so we can be whole and healed and therefore significant for the kingdom of God. I pray that you draw people from the north, south, east, and west to see that movie, The Great Awakening, and most importantly, to receive you today as their personal savior by asking you to come into their heart. Behold, I stand at the door and knock. If anybody will open the door of their heart and come in, I will come in and sup with them or have relationship with them. And if you confess your sins, you will be healed and have eternal life. So thank you, Jesus, that your word never loses its power. It's the same yesterday and forever. Everything will pass away, but not one jot or tittle of your word will pass away because you are the word. John 1:1, in the beginning was the word was with God, and the word was God. We thank you, Jesus. We thank you. We have an outline and a blueprint for life. And we thank you, Lord, for what you've done, what you are doing, what you're going to continue to do to bring another great awakening to the world in this country. In Jesus' name we pray. Amen.
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16: Hello, everybody. It's Becky Brown. We are here today with Dr. Alice Benton, clinical psychologist, as well as Dr. Henry Cloud, who probably doesn't need any introduction except for that we've all been impacted by his wisdom over the years. Henry's a clinical psychologist. He is a New York Times bestselling author. Many of those books we have been changed by, but he's got a new one. It's called Your Desired Future, Five Essential Steps That Take You Where You Want to Go. And, you know, Henry, when I think about a desired future, you know, there's so many people that want things, but they really don't know how to take a step towards that. So what's the biggest mistake when people try to achieve that goal of a desired future?
17: Probably the biggest mistake we all make is we go and work on it, but we're working on it in the way that we're wired, and we work on it in our own way. And most times, unless you already know how to fix it, I mean, you know, if you're going to get a sandwich in the fridge, go solve that problem. You know how, you go do it, you work on it. But a lot of times these difficult situations, we've tried everything we know. And so the biggest mistake is we try to solve it in our own image. That's what I said in the book. We do it the way we're wired. And usually something's missing if we're still stuck.
16: So how do we figure out what's missing, Henry?
17: Well, that's why I wrote the book.
16: You can get a copy at newlife.com, yes.
17: Well, what I tried to do in the book was to kind of show that God has designed a path of how we get from where we are to where we want to go. That's why I call it your desired future. And there is a universal path, and people do it in different ways, but there is a path with certain ingredients that have to be present. And the first thing that it starts with is you got to get a, you know, you got to just be honest about where you are. If we're going to go from here to there, have I really embraced here? I mean, am I really looking at this and saying, you know, I'm in pain, and or I want something different. I want my marriage to be better. I want, you know, my kids to be better. I want my career to be better. I want to get undepressed and really get honest about, here's where I am. It's not working. But I don't want to stay here. And then the first step is getting a clear desired future. You know, what do I really want? And there's got to be desire for that. You know, and it doesn't mean you know how. It doesn't mean you think necessarily you can do it. But we got to know what we want. And we got to come out of denial and minimizing and explaining away and externalizing and having false hope and all this stuff and say, dadgummit, I'm stuck. Mm-hmm. And that's just true. And I got to find a better way. So that's the first step. And then get a really clear vision. That's what your brain does. If I'm here and I want to go over there, the first thing God wired us to do, we're created in His image, and we can imagine what a good marriage would look like. We can imagine what it would feel like to be undepressed. And when you begin to do that, all sorts of systems start happening in your head to begin to organize, okay, is that possible? How can I do that? And you begin to get moving, but you got to know what you want. And that's really important.
16: I love it. Well, we're going to talk about that at length because I, you know, even though we will gift you the book if you want to buy it, but I know, Henry, you've got so many great stories about how people can achieve their desired future. And we want people to get unstuck and move forward in their life. We'll be right back after this.
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16: Welcome back. We are delighted to share our special guest, Dr. Henry Cloud, even though, Henry, you are the OG with New Life, so we are glad that you are back, and Dr. Alice Benton. And but I love this whole concept of a desired future. And I'm thinking about ways that people get stuck in their reality. You mentioned before the break about how when somebody can think a little bit differently, you know, I don't want to be depressed, or I would like to have a better connection with my family. What are some of the ways that you talk about in the book where people can get moving forward to that desired future? Whether it's you want to go over the 5 steps again, it's all up to you.
17: Well, you know, it's interesting when you, there's nothing close to the creation that God did of a human being. There's nothing close. I mean, he says, look, guys, this is, read Psalm 8. It's incredible what he's done. And the reason is we're created in his image. We're like him. We just don't have the omnis. You know, we have, we're omniscient. We're not omniscient. We're potent. We have power, but we're not omnipotent. But we're created in his image. And what he did was he created the most incredible model of how we get from here to there is a human being, because we're designed to do it like he does. Well, what's the first thing you do? You have the ability to get a vision. It happens in your head. But the problem is a lot of people's visions stay stuck in their head, and that's just a fantasy. It's just, wow, wouldn't it be nice? Well, yes, it would be nice, but the second step has to happen. And what your brain does, the way God designed it, the number two, is the brain's not going anywhere by itself. It engages the talent that's needed to help it get there. It calls, sends out emails to the legs. I'm going to need the legs to walk over there. I'm going to need a couple of, you know, eyes to focus. And it brings to the party the help that we're going to need to get there. That's the way God designed everything. Different gifts that people bring to our situation, and we got to engage them. All right, well, now I'm ready to go. How am I going to get there? Well, I think I'll call a taxi. Oh, that doesn't really fit this context. And finally, we come up with number three, a strategy, and we decide, okay, I'm going to walk. And now we can get moving. But that strategy has a plan to it. It's got specific activities. It's going to take so many steps at these intervals in that direction. And you know your brain, as soon as you decide to walk across the room, it's already designed a measurement and accountability system. So when you start walking, it asks the question, am I doing what I said I was going to do? And if we are, it keeps walking. But if you wander over to the window and get distracted, it says, dude, you got to get back on track and keep walking. And so those five steps are going to be universal in solving a depression, a marriage, building a business, increasing revenues, you know, getting your kids to school on time, whatever it is. Those steps have got to be there. And our problem is we're not always focused or aware of or even good at all of them. We're not. But that's fine. That's where help can help us. But we got to get above it and say, am I doing the essential components?
16: It reminds me of how many times we've talked to people who are struggling with addiction, and we tell them you have to go to 90 meetings in 90 days. You don't need to, you know, your vision is I want to get clean and sober, but this is the direction that you have to go. And we always want to make it something different, don't we?
17: Oh my gosh, we always want to make it something different. I mean, you know, God said, here, this is the way it works. You know, take all this fruit, go do this, multiply, that's the plan, go do this. And then Satan comes along and says, oh, you can skip all that. You can have the easy route. Just, you know, you could be like God. And so we want to dial 1-800 instantaneous get riches or lose 1,000 pounds. But we do want to go a different way. And in a fallen world, because we're broken, here's the problem. To get different, we got to do different. And anytime we start to take a step to something new, by definition, the brain registers that as an error. That's not the way it works. That's not the way I've always done it. So when something registers an error naturally, and you got to get used to this, it's going to make you a little anxious. Mm-hmm. New and different is a little activating in your limbic system, and you're going to have a little anxiety, you know, can I open up to a counselor, or can I tell someone, or can I really, you know? And so what happens when we get anxious? The default position is we fight it or flight it. We push against it. No, I'm not going to do that. Or we withdraw, or we freeze. And so you got to normalize the anxiety of taking that first step.
16: I love that. Alice, you were talking about, you had started reading Henry's book and it prompted you. I know you're laughing because I was thinking of you when he was talking about that. just share a little bit about your just the process of doing what he says.
0: Well, Henry, your books have always done this for me. They spur me to action. And there was a phrase you used in this new book about wasting energy or misspending, misplacing energy, and getting laser focused on how we use our limited time, attention, and energy to move us to that futured, desired future state. So as I was reading your book, I was feeling so pumped up and fired up, and it spurred me to go work out. It spurred me to think through the food I'd eaten yesterday, and does that move me to the state that I want? No, not all the time. I make choices that get me off my path. But you have an inspirational way of writing that fuels me to want to do what I'm reading in your books.
17: Well, you're very kind. But you're sharing something that every human being, all of us, have, that we do need some kind of inspiration, right? We gotta, because our brain and our experience itself, well, this will never be different. You know, I'm stuck. This is the way it is. And hope deferred makes the heart sick, the Bible says. And so we get demotivated. But that can change, and it does change for people every single day when. Just a testimony, you know, just a model of somebody that say, no, it's possible. Here's a path. Here's how to do it. I've done it. I've done it with others. I've seen others. You know, somebody goes through a recovery meeting, 90 meetings in 90 days. They're drunk when they're not sober in that first meeting. But they get inspired, even just a smidgen, by some guy sitting across the circle. It says, okay, well, I'm 10 days sober now. And the new one goes, whoa, how'd you do that? I can't make it through the day. And then somebody else says, I'm 10 years sober. And then we got to get out of our circle and begin. The number one factor of anything changing is not motivation, because motivation is going to wane. It's important, but it's not going to hold you there. Number one factor is the belief that it can be done. And I'm not going to walk across the street if I don't think it's possible. And we get stuck in our own circle of hopelessness. I don't have hope. I don't believe this can happen. But God enters into our closed circle and says there is hope. And he brings people to show us that there's hope. But you stay in your closed circle, and it's like being locked in a phone booth. It's, how long has it been since we had phone booths? You don't know there's cell phones for sale out there.
16: You know,
17: come out of the booth, baby. You got to get out of the booth.
16: Well, but you mentioned in there about how this also applies to couples. And so many times couples get stuck in a trap that they think nothing's going to help. We're just going to swirl around the drain until we die. I mean, you know, when you think about how can a couple institute these steps into their marriage, into their family?
17: Well, I think on a previous show, I told the example of I was working with a couple one time, and they come in. I said, so what's the problem? And they, well, we're, you know, our finances or our kids or, you know, whatever the issue is, they start talking about it. Well, within 5 minutes, they're just going at each other, and they're in that loop that you're talking about. And I listened to that for about 5 minutes. It's like you're watching a tennis match, you know, back and forth, back and forth. And finally, I said, stop. Just shut up. Quit. Silence. And they looked at me, and I said, what is your vision for your marriage? And they kind of looked at me like, what, a vision? What do you mean, a vision for a man? We want to be good. And I go, well, what does it look like? What does a good one look like? I want you to paint the picture for me. And they said, well, we've never really thought. Well, I want you to paint it. We're going to paint it right now. How are we going to get somewhere? We don't even know where we're going. What do you want? And got pretty specific about, you know, what that would feel like and be like. And it was incredible. They were able to do it once we started working them. And then the next step, I said, well, what you described on a scale of 1 to 10, that's a 10 marriage, and that's great. That's a great vision, desired future. The problem is you're both acting like threes, and you can't have three behavior in a 10 marriage. So we got to talk about a path to where how you're being with each other fits your vision. And that's going to be a process. It's going to be work, but I guarantee you it's possible.
16: I love that. I love, because I don't think a lot of couples past the wedding, they have a vision for their wedding, or maybe the bride has the vision for the wedding, but very, very rarely do they take that beyond what's this wedding going to look like day one, day two, day 14.
17: Has anybody ever been to a wedding, right? And you're sitting there watching this bride and groom, and they're at the altar and they're looking at each other. Have you ever seen this happen? And one of them looks at the other and says, looks in those eyes and says, I can't wait till I hate your guts. And we only talk through our attorneys.
16: Yes, right?
17: No, they think they haven't thought about how they're going to keep that bliss going and deepen it and have the roots and the grounding that's going to make that work.
16: Yeah.
17: But other people do. Other people do. So it is possible.
16: I also think that even fits with, because we get calls from people who are living together that aren't married. And then all of a sudden they're miserable because, I mean, you know, relationships are challenging. I think that concept of vision is so important. And you refer to the fact that God has a vision for our lives. But if we don't buy into it, we're really going to be trying to figure it out all along the way. And I think that's where the problem of lack of vision, well, you know, the proverb says, lack of vision, people perish, right?
17: Yeah, I often refer to Moses in Deuteronomy 6. He says, when your children ask you, what's the meaning of all this stuff that God has given us, all these ways, all these commandments? Tell them this. We were slaves in Egypt. Our marriage was horrible. God brought us out with miracles and signs and wonders and delivered us. And he gave us these ways so that we might walk in them and always prosper and be restored. And those two Hebrew words there that he promises happen with God's ways. The prosper word means thriving in a 360-degree way that life is working, but it doesn't omit there's going to be problems because he includes a second word of that means to be restored. And so God's ways are there to help us thrive, but when bad times come, help us to get back on track and get restored. And so at some point, we all will hit the wall and hit the bottom of our ways. And we got to wake up and say, okay, my way is not working. And that's called surrender. And then we ask God, Romans 12:1, we make ourselves a living sacrifice. Now, the problem with the living sacrifice is it keeps crawling off the altar, right?
16: Yes.
17: We stay surrendered and he will work it out with us as we work out our salvation with fear and trembling, for God has worked within you to will his good purposes for you. And it's a daily surrender, but we need help to do it for sure.
16: Amen. We are just so grateful for the wisdom and the reminder that God does have a plan. We're talking today with Dr. Henry Cloud and Dr. Alice Benton about Henry's book, Your Desired Future, The 5 Essential Steps That Take You Where You Want to Go. 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But we're wanting to have the desire of what God has for our lives. And this book has been instrumental. What a New Life course is it's around a topic led by a professional, licensed counselor, coach, with a small group of 8 or 9 people on a weekly Zoom call. 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
16: Welcome back. It's Becky Brown, and our special guest today is Dr. Henry Cloud, along with Dr. Alice Benton. And we are going to go to the calls. We're going to talk with Daniel. He's calling us from Las Vegas, listens to us online. Hello, Daniel. What's your question for Henry and Alice today?
17: Hi. My question is, I drink every once in a while, and I think it's, I listened to one of your programs where a lady named Grace had a problem on, like, lust, and then the other guy said his, the guy said that his wife didn't handle libido and he really cared for her, and I could relate to that. And my wife just feels like, oh, it's over. She has nothing to do, but I don't know if I drink every once in a while because I'm lonely and I'm trying to hide something. And I did check into a clinic, and I'm doing pretty good, but it's something I hate to do. You know, every once in a while I'll fall. But it doesn't seem like I got that connection with my wife. I mean, it's like she's happy just with her iPad and walking in the morning. And I don't watch any kind of TV or radio or nothing like that. I found your station. I read a lot of scripture, a lot of edifying things for my mind, and the radio station to just help people. And I didn't know there was anything, if it's me or, you know, just not being happy, or is there something I could get to the root of, or what?
16: Okay, Henry, Alice?
17: And how much are you drinking when you say you drink sometimes, but then you notice that it's a problem? Usually when people just drink sometimes, they don't identify it as problematic. What are we really talking about? Like on Sundays, I'll have like 4 to 6 shots. I'll buy 4 to 6 shots, but I just don't like it. I don't like the way I feel. And I asked the doctor, when I went to the doctor, and asked him if I could get some of that anti-bu, so when I feel like that, I could take it. And he goes, oh, no, you got to go see a therapist. And then that was on Monday. And then Tuesday, I checked into a virtual, you know, like an alcoholic place. I've been here once before. Because I don't want to run into that root no more. But, I mean, it's got to be something, you know. It's not like I was drinking a bunch, you know. I drove myself over here, and I just want to know, you know, if I talk to my wife about anything, it's almost like a competition, or when I was a teenager, or this or that. And, you know, I can't live in the past, you know, live in the future. I want to live in the present, and I read a lot of scripture, a lot of books that help me, and make me understand who I am in Christ. And I could even send her a song on YouTube or whatever, like something nice for her, like she's a lady from town. And she just, I go, what do you think? Ah, you like this old stuff. She don't understand. She don't like got the concept like a kid. And I can't say nothing to her about it, but it's just like a lonely feeling. And then I could have a friend that I haven't talked to in years and all that. She'll send me something like an Etta James song, or I could relate to her, you know, just they understand the music, the story. And mine just doesn't seem to, I think she's always been like that. It's always like she never cared for intimacy and stuff like that. So I can't blame her, but she did get pregnant when we were teenagers. I got married, did the right thing, and I'm glad I got a good son and a good daughter. They're 40 and my daughter, but I stopped drinking for like 6 years, 7 years until my daughter and her husband moved in. And then my wife treated me like not very good. And then the way I seen that guy treating my daughter, where she'd work and do nothing, it tore me apart. Now they're divorced, they moved out. And that's when I started drinking. And then I checked in last year, stayed 30 days, and now I'm doing good. I go to a Camel Club.
16: Okay, Daniel.
17: Like every once in a while. Go ahead.
16: Yeah, you've got a good perception of what's happening, but it's not what you want. That's basically where the challenge is right now.
17: Okay. What does that mean, though?
16: Alice?
0: Well, Daniel, I think that there is, you know, Henry talks about this in his book, that the one of his steps is adaptation and problem solving. And your wife has been disconnected from you, perhaps throughout your entire marriage, and maybe some of her pain even dates back to that teenage pregnancy, despite the fact that you stayed by her, you two got married, you have another child together. And I respect that you have checked in about this. You asked for an abuse. That's amazing, Daniel. So few people do that because, as you know, it makes us sick if we consume alcohol. It takes a high level of motivation to ask for an abuse. So you have a good strength within you. What I wonder is if you've been in an ongoing chronic process of change, or if you've dabbled here and there in things like the alcohol rehab that I think you're going to, because inviting your wife and wondering if she would be willing to get into that structured help, adaptation, problem solving, so your marriage can become better than it has ever been. I want to find out from you about that on the other side of the break.
16: It is hard when you have a vision for what you want, but nothing's working. And Daniel, that's what you're talking about. And you're willing to do some things, but I just don't think that it's clear yet. When we come back after the break, we'll get the answer to what Alice just asked and hear from Henry regarding what you can do as you're thinking about this, as you're in this different stage of life where you want more for your marriage, for your family, for your own life. We're glad that you called, Daniel, and we are going to be right back after this.
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16: Welcome back. We're talking with Daniel, who's calling us from Las Vegas and currently in treatment for alcohol and just trying to have an understanding about why his marriage isn't connecting and just where alcohol fits into that. Now, Alice, you asked Daniel a question, and we'll just continue.
0: Daniel, I wondered if you've ever asked your wife to get into structured help like counseling therapy with you.
17: Oh, yeah. I asked her. I used to do the chapel service for the military base over here, and we went to a marriage counselor, and she seemed to like that. But if I tell her something, I'm not the alcoholic, you're the alcoholic, you know, and it's like, it's always a battle. She had a lot of problems with family growing up. And
0: Daniel, even though you don't drink a whole lot and you don't drink very frequently, your consumption of alcohol is still frightening for her. Is that right?
17: Yes, because her dad drank and her brother drank and my family drank. And she's like, it scares her, which I know I shouldn't. It's almost like a, I don't know if I'm hiding it. I don't go. I just go and lay down or something like that. But I don't want to do that. I don't want to waste my time with alcohol. So when I went to the doctor on Monday, I just need some antabuse. They thought I was crazy. So I go, well, I'm going to check in this clinic. And the doctor goes, no, I'll give it to you, Danny. He couldn't believe me. But I mean, it's not that I want to drink. I don't know if I'm just lonely.
0: Daniel, it sounds like you're getting on the right track, because in his book, Henry talks about getting a vision. And your vision is having a unified marriage where your wife is willing to open up to you. You've identified that although you don't drink a whole lot, because of how alcohol affected her family of origin, maybe any drinking is scary for her. And she perhaps has been waiting for you to clean up this part of your life. I understand drinking out of loneliness. It's a way to medicate. You probably do feel better for a while, but your wife still has the sense that you're drinking, no matter how well you hide it from her. And so your willingness to get ongoing help to get sober and to stay sober is part of the safety I think she needs to be willing to open up to you.
17: Yeah, Henry, I don't go to like nightclubs or nowhere else. Because
16: right.
17: I don't do all that.
24: Hey Daniel, what you're not doing is not the problem.
17: What?
24: So great. That's really good.
17: I didn't hear what you said.
24: I said you're not going to nightclubs and not going to bars and all that. Great. What you're not running out in the traffic either. You know, what you're not doing is not the problem. The problem is the patterns that are going on that are hurting you, and you've identified them very well. I love the way that you're not in denial about that. But I'm going to just, you know, reiterate what Alice said. I love it that you're reading the books and you're reading the Bible and all of that. But I'm going to tell you the hard truth here. It's true for all of us. Jesus said that you will know the truth, and the truth shall set you free. But nobody ever quotes the first part of that verse. what he says is, if you hold to my teachings, then you shall know the truth. And we're not going to know the truth in the way that he designed it to be known just from learning about it. You know, the Pharisees did that. It's doing what it says. And what Alice has said to you is exactly what Jesus said, that there's teachings in that Bible that you're reading and in the books you're reading that says exactly what she said, that you've got to take the first step and reconnect to a body of people. That's how God describes, you know, the people around us that bring the gifts to help us. And you can't, look, you're trying to grow a tree. You're trying to grow a plant with good fruit, which the marriage is going to be the fruit of that. But you don't grow a tree by dipping it in the dirt

0: is not enough. So you got to add to the program. And that's what Alice has very eloquently said to you. And I'd agree with her.
1: And Daniel, this standard we're calling you to is unfair, especially if you're functioning well in your life. So why does your wife have a problem with just a couple shots on a Sunday? And I'm going to share something personal, Daniel. There was infidelity in my family of origin. And so I have a hypersensitivity to it now in my marriage, years later. My husband chooses to avoid even the appearance of sin because my heart is overly sensitive to fears of infidelity. It's not fair to him that I carry that wound, and so that every so often I have to bring up, will you give me reassurance? I heard about another infidelity, and I'm scared of whether it will happen between the two of us. He's innocent in this. But because he loves me, he's willing to help treat some of the wounds that were caused in my family of origin. You have a similar calling with your wife. It's not fair that all this is being asked of you. It was her dad. It was her brother that did the damage. You didn't do that level of damage. But your willingness to go an extra mile, which God calls us to do, is what could very well bring your wife out of her hiding and her withdrawal from you.
2: You know, Henry, that reminds me of how you talk about these steps with couples and the mutually agreed upon expectations. You know, and sometimes those expectations need to be brought to actual language because many times, you know, they're not talking about it.
0: Yeah, and what Alice has just said, it's so important and so difficult because a lot of times you hear the other person say, well, you're trying to control me by wanting that expectation. And you know, Paul outlines this in the scripture, that you might have freedoms, but so you don't make somebody else stumble, mm-hmm. you're willing to give up certain freedoms. Mm-hmm. Now, there are problems in some marriages where there is a control dynamic, and that's used to control another person. But that's not what Alice is talking about. What she's talking about is the beginning, the first step of what's going to be the real power here for the marriage, not just stopping, you know, the drinking and getting sober, but stopping the drinking is not the end game. Stopping the drinking is the door that's going to lead into growth for you. When people go into recovery, getting sober, all that does is open the door so they can begin to live life in a sober way. And there are dry drunks walking around that don't change their patterns. I want to see your loneliness resolved. Mm-hmm. I mean, 90 meetings in 90 days would solve that one immediately. You would have a group to go to every day. You would no longer be lonely. Mm-hmm. And so, look, you can't grow when your brain is wet. You know, the wet brain can't even process what we need to do. Yes, you got to get sober, but that's not the end game. The end game is, you know, and Peter says this in the New Testament to wives, you know, that who have unbelieving husbands, and they say, well, don't try to change them by talking them into it. Do it without a word. Become so healthy yourself that they want to join you in that. And right now, you know, she's stuck in some things that you mentioned, and you're inviting her to life sometimes, and there's barriers to that. But as you truly get unlonely, get thriving, get undepressed and all of that, that's going to be the first chance that an invitation becomes attractive.
2: I love what you just said, though, Henry. What you're not doing is not the mm-hmm. problem. And so many times that's where our defenses are. I'm not doing this. You're saying all the, it's just not, how's it working for you?
0: I don't know which comedian it was. I don't know. I shouldn't even mention the names, but he said he went to a prison to visit some of his friends from the neighborhood who were in prison. And he visited one of them in the prisoner saying, you know, well, I didn't kill anybody. Yeah. And he said to that, he said that.

0: Or is it, what do you want, a cookie? Like, yeah, that's what you didn't do. But,
1: that's right.
0: And all of us are like that. I'm not, you know, getting on Daniel's case, but we got to look at what we're doing is not working, and it's time to add more.
1: I love that. And Daniel, we are glad that you called, glad that you're in treatment. I would invite you and your wife to...
0: I love your honesty.
1: Yeah, me too.
0: Me too. That's going to be fuel for your growth.
1: I agree. And maybe you and your wife can join us at our Intimacy and Marriage Intensive, where you guys can work through some of these things too. But we're glad you called. We'll be right back after this break.
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3: 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Contest entries must include entrant's name, address, and daytime and evening telephone numbers. When individual contests require, birth date will also have to be included. One winner per household. Listeners can only win one contest, including but not limited to phone in, email, internet, or postal entry once every 60 days. In the event of contest requiring telephone or fax entries, sponsors are not responsible for the inability of caller to complete the call within specified time, whether due to telephone equipment malfunctions, disconnections, busy lines, or other circumstances. Only calls to the designated telephone number will be eligible to win. In the event of contest requiring mail entries, postal, or electronic, sponsors are not responsible for the timeliness of delivery or electronic malfunctions that may affect the delivery or content of the entry. Neither are they responsible for misdirected, illegible, postage due, or lost mail. Decision of the judges is final. All participants agree to be bound by these rules. Void where prohibited by law. All federal, state, and local laws and regulations apply. Prizes are specified within individual contest rules. Prizes are non-transferable and non-exchangeable. No substitution or cash equivalent will be made. Reserves the right to substitute a prize of equal or greater value if the awarded prize is unavailable for any reason. Winners agree to come by the station to provide proof of age and identity, photo identification a must, and to execute an affidavit of eligibility, indemnification, and release within 30 days of winning. Prizes can be mailed so long as winner completes a mail release form and also provides a copy of photo identification. Failure to comply will result in forfeiture of prize. Unclaimed prizes will not be awarded. All federal, state, and local laws and regulations apply. All federal, state, and local taxes are the sole responsibility of the winner. Participation constitutes permission without any further obligation to the contest winner to use winner's name, voice, address, and likeness for promotional purposes. Additional rules or eligibility requirements may be announced on air, provided on the website, or may be attained by sending a self-addressed stamped envelope with the identity of the contest inquiry to 6400 North Beltline Road, Suite 110, Irving, Texas, 75063.
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1: Welcome back. I just want to call your attention to the fact that we have a matching gift campaign. 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And it helps New Life continue to do the work that we've done for close to 40 years. So I want to encourage you, if you want to be part of the match, I think you do, you can go to newlife.com/match, or you can text the word match to 28950 or call us at 1-800-NEW-LIFE. Wherever you are listening, know that your gift will be doubled and will make such a difference in the lives of so many people. Thanks in advance for being part of what God's doing through New Life. You know, Henry, in this last segment, I just want to, you know, circle back to what you were saying about, you know, having that vision, having the strategy, checking into the resource. The whole process is part of the whole plan that it will benefit. But what is the one mistake that people make when they're trying to achieve a goal? If there's just one mistake.
0: Yeah, I was going to say, Becky, I was doing a parenting event one time. This lady raised her hand and said, if you're going to raise successful kids, what's the one thing you would tell parents? I said, well, it's not one thing. She goes, yeah, but if you were, what would the one thing? I said, there's not one thing. She said, but if you just said one, I said, I'd teach them to grow up, not ask stupid questions. There's Seriously, I said, okay, pick one, water, air, or food. Pick one. See, there's ingredients, and and God is the, you know, what's the one organ in your body that is the most important? You can't do that. But now I understand what you're saying. But let me, if there were one thing, this would be it. Because this is the one thing that is a problem with the human race. We got disconnected from the source in Genesis 3, and we became the source for ourselves. We had the wish to be God. God is our source, and he has resources from himself, including people and wisdom and knowledge that we don't have and all that. But we disconnected to where we became the source. And so the one thing, if you want to say that, is that we think we're going to get out of this on our own. And we're not. We're not. We got to bend the knee to him and bend the knee to his resources to source us. So get out of your closed circle. And it's hard to open the door. Jesus said, lo, I stand at the door and knock, and if any man hears me and opens the door, I will come in. And part of his coming in is that he brings an army with him. So open the door. Open the door.
1: I heard one of our co-hosts, J.J. West, says this all the time, that we get confused about God, but God doesn't get confused. And you know, we think that we're him. And that's what you just said, Henry, that, you know, we think that we're the ones that are going to figure this out. And what he's saying is, come to me.
0: Come to me. Draw near to God, and he will draw near to you.
5: Henry, in your book, you also... we can apply these skills to parenting. And I think there's a story. Oh, yeah. I hope I can hear about Lucy, your daughter, who became a singer and a songwriter. How does a parent apply these steps to help our children towards their goals?
0: Well, the story was Lucy was always, she sang from when she was hawking. And she always carried around, we learned to write a little book, and she would be writing songs and making up songs and recording them on her computer. Well, one day when she was about 16 or so, she came into the kitchen and said, Dad, how do people become singer-songwriters? And I said, why do you ask? She said, that's what I want to do. And I mean, I knew she loved me, but I never had heard her put it like that. And I said, Lucy, that's amazing. I'll show you. And I went out and got my whiteboard, and I dragged it in the kitchen. She rolled her eyes and goes, oh, great, another life lesson from Dad. But I put up there, I said, first thing you got to have, number one, is you got to have a vision. Tell me your vision. And she, oh my gosh, she laid it out. It was incredible. I mean, very specific, what she wanted her career and life to look like. I said, great. Next thing you got to do, number two, is you got to engage the talent that it's going to take to get you there. And she looked at me and she said, well, you and Mom said I have talent. I said, Lucy, I'm not talking about your talent. I'm talking about other talent that's going to help you get there. Immediately she got it. She said, oh, well, I need a new guitar teacher. The one I've got is not helping me get there. I said, all right, we'll find a new guitar teacher. She said, I need to start playing in front of people. How do you get auditions? I go, I don't know, but I'm going to reach out to some community playhouses, and the school plays at school, and we'll find out. And then she said, and how do you produce a record? I want to launch a record. She said, I can't do it on GarageBand, the program on her computer. I said, I don't know. And then she got lucky. Kevin Jonas, you know, the Jonas Brothers. Kevin Jonas, oh, yeah. The dad that produced him, heard her sing. He said, I haven't heard that since Demi Lovato. I want to help you make a record. And he came. The point is, she went through the whole program that I have in the book. We went through the steps and we worked it. Well, not too long after that, the girl releases a song that Apple Music, Spotify, SiriusXM, all the platforms, new artists to watch, and CBS television and the CW network bought the song for television shows. And this past, a few months ago, she released another song that it was nominated for Song of the Year in some writers association. But the point is, she didn't know how to get there. You know, and God has designed a universal path that's just throughout the scriptures and throughout all successes that he wants us to follow. So that's kind of what the book is about.
1: I love that. Can you imagine having Henry Cloud as your dad pulling out that whiteboard?
0: Oh, you would be in so much therapy. I mean, I told them from when they were little, God, I've already put the money aside. I mean, come start now and tell me what. And seriously, we used to have family meetings and sort of ward off the future, right? We would sit down, everybody would have to go around the table, you know, to say, okay, so everybody's going to be on the hot seat. So tell mom, what'd she do this week that you loved that you want her to do more of? What'd she do that you didn't like? And we need to talk about that. You don't want her to do that. And then what's she not doing that you'd like to see her do? And we'd all have to go around the table and do that. So hopefully I warded off 80% of that. I'm sure they'll find some shrink someday to go complain to.
1: I said the same thing. I said the same thing to my kids. I'll pay for whatever therapy you need because I was your mom. Because, you know, we've sat in those counseling rooms and heard from so many people the impact of their parents. I mean, family. It's just Go ahead.
0: And the Bible's pretty clear about this. It says, confess your sins and the sins of your fathers. You're walking in the traditions of your elders, not the oracles of God. And we have to name those, and we have to forgive, and we have to name them, and we have to change the family tree in the parts of it that aren't working. I want my kids to do that.
1: I love that. Thank you so much, Henry, for putting this out into the world, because it will make such a difference to so many people, as so many of your books have. I mean, it just really is an amazing gift that you have, that God has gifted you with, being able to communicate simple truths in such a profound way. And I know Alice and I both are recipients of that, as well as millions of other people. Thank you, Henry. Thanks for being with us today. Thanks, Alice, for joining us. And thank you, listeners. 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
6: Shalom, beloved. 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
13: Welcome to class. I'm glad you've joined us again for this Daniel Bible Seminar. It's interesting how we speed along so quickly through the book, isn't it? We started with Daniel 1 and we're on Daniel 4. We've been going a month already. You remember in Daniel 1, the great theme is that God that turns defeat into victory. Daniel's taken captive, led from the simplicity of his Judean home to the lavish kingdom of Babylon. Daniel stands firm for the true God. He purposes in his heart to serve God, and he comes out 10 times better in wisdom and knowledge than all the magicians, the astrologers, the wise men of Babylon. He graduates with honors from the University of Babylon, becomes a mighty influence there. He was once a slave, but he becomes a assistant to the king, really. Chapter 2, 3, and 4, Daniel, are really a unit. In Daniel chapter 2, God is revealed as the true prophet, the one who knows the future. If he can guide the future of the empires, he can guide the future of our lives. In Daniel chapter 3, he's the Redeemer. He leaps right into the flames of life. Shadrach, Meshach, and Abednego go into the fiery furnace. And there, God, Christ, goes in with them to protect them. And in chapter 4, which we're going to study tonight, Daniel actually pauses, and Nebuchadnezzar writes that chapter, and God reveals himself as the king. So in chapter 2, he's prophet. Chapter 3, he's priest. Chapter 4, he's king. Chapter 2, he's the revealer of the future. Chapter 3, he's the redeemer of his people. chapter 4, he's the ruler of mankind. And so these chapters really link together. So again, thank you for joining us. We're in for a really an inspirational, incredible evening together as we study Daniel chapter 4. But before we get started, there were some questions that came in. Somebody said, you know, Bettina, I think it was, she said, I'm studying the Bible with friends and I need help in answering some questions. Can you have your staff provide us help? Certainly, Bettina. If you just log into our website and go to our email. It's even better. 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Now, here's an interesting question that comes out of Africa. It says, if God revealed himself to Nebuchadnezzar in chapter 2, and Nebuchadnezzar was so impressed with the interpretation of the dream, and remember the dream in chapter 2 is that great image with the head of gold, breasts and arms of silver, thighs of brass, legs of iron, feet of iron and clay, and that rock cut out without hands. We studied that represented four great nations, Babylon, Medo-Persia, Greece, and Rome, that would dominate the world. Then the Roman Empire would break up. But in the days of these kings, when all the conflict is taking place in Europe and the Middle East, the God of heaven would establish a kingdom. Jesus would establish his eternal, everlasting kingdom as he would come again in a cataclysmic arrival. The Bible says that lightning would flash from the east to the west. There would be thunder that would be crashing, and just all the elements would be out of sorts, and Christ would come in glory and in spectacular wonder. And so we find that in Daniel chapter 2. And if Daniel interpreted that dream to Nebuchadnezzar, why is it that Nebuchadnezzar never opened his heart? Why is it that at that point, does Nebuchadnezzar build the image in Daniel 3? Now we'll find in Daniel 4 he does open his heart to God. But why does he build that image in Daniel 3? Is there any biblical explanation? I do think there is. It has to do with the nature of humanity. If you look, for example, at Jeremiah chapter 17 and verse 9, it says, the heart is deceitful above all things and desperately wicked. Who can know it? So human beings have a fallen human nature. And at times we perceive things simply, if in the unconverted heart does, perceives things from the self-centered perspective. You remember in heaven when Lucifer rebels against God, Lucifer says, I will ascend to heaven. I'll exalt my throne above the stars of God. And Lucifer had an eye problem. The center of pride is I, P-R, center, I-D-E, pride. And so the human, selfish human heart perceives things only in context with what will advance the self. And that's what happened to Nebuchadnezzar. And then you look here, for example, in 2 Corinthians 4, verse 4, the heart is deceitful above all things and desperately wicked. 2 Corinthians chapter 4, we're looking at verse 4. It says, let's look at verse 3 as well. But even if our gospel is veiled, it is veiled to those who are perishing, whose minds the God of this age has blinded, who do not believe, lest the light of the gospel of the glory of Christ, who's the image of God, should shine in them. So why is it at times that people just don't see truth? Why is it they don't see reality? Why is it that they're locked in error? Because the God of this world has blinded their eyes. But what does Jesus say? Jesus says to those who walk in darkness, John 8, verse 12, I am the light of the world. So Jesus is the light of the world. He illuminates the darkness. So therefore, when you and I long to know truth, we pray, Jesus, I come with an honest heart, enlighten mine eyes. We don't want the Nebuchadnezzar syndrome to blind us. Well, with that introduction, we're going to go to how God reached Nebuchadnezzar tonight in Daniel chapter 4. So let's pray. Father in heaven, we thank you with all of our hearts for the opportunity to know Christ. We thank you, Jesus, for the privilege of living for him. Open our eyes. Help us not be blinded by the evil one. Grant to us your wisdom as we study. In Christ's name, amen. We open our Bibles. If you have your Bibles, take your Bibles and open them to Daniel chapter 4. If you have a notebook, get out your notebook. You got a pencil or a pen, get out your pencil and pen, because you're going to be excited as we study tonight. Now, of all the chapters in the book of Daniel, the only one not written by Daniel is chapter 4. Who do you think wrote chapter 4? Well, let's look at Daniel 4, verse 1. Daniel, the fourth chapter, and the first verse. Nebuchadnezzar the king, to all peoples, nations, and languages that dwell on all the earth, peace be multiplied to you. Now look, who writes this? Nebuchadnezzar the king. The king of Babylon's writing. A chapter in the Bible? It is. The only chapter in the Bible written by a heathen king. And Nebuchadnezzar, it's like Nebuchadnezzar saying, Daniel, I got to tell my story. Daniel, I got to tell what happened to me. Daniel, I got to tell how I was converted to the living Christ. And then he says, Nebuchadnezzar the king, to all peoples, nations, languages that dwell on the earth. I don't want anybody to be left out. All peoples, nations, languages. I got to tell you my story. And then peace be multiplied to you. Here, Nebuchadnezzar, the man of war, Nebuchadnezzar, the one who attacked Jerusalem, burned much of the city, killed many people. Nebuchadnezzar says, peace. In other words, something has happened in Nebuchadnezzar's heart. Something has happened in his mind. And if God can reach Nebuchadnezzar, God can reach you, my friend. Wherever you are in the stream of life, wherever you are in your Christian journey or not journey at all, God can reach you. He reached a heathen king. God can reach that husband of yours, ma'am, who doesn't know Christ. God can reach that wife of yours that has no interest. God can reach that son or that daughter, that neighbor, that working associate. God reached Nebuchadnezzar, but how did he do it? We're going to study that tonight. So Nebuchadnezzar says, verse 2, I thought it good to declare the signs and wonders that the Most High God has worked for me. Nebuchadnezzar says, God's worked signs for me. God's worked wonders for me. God's worked miracles for me. Let me show you. How great are his signs, how mightier his wonders. His kingdom is an everlasting kingdom, his dominion from generation to generation. I mean, this is really marvelous. Marvelous. Nebuchadnezzar is praising God for his goodness and greatness. He's acknowledging that God is King of kings and Lord of lords. So he tells his story. He says, now I'm going to tell you. I, Nebuchadnezzar, was at rest in my house, flourishing in my palace. Now I saw a dream which made me afraid, and the thoughts on my bed and the visions of my head troubled me. I issued a decree to bring in all the wise men of Babylon before me, that they may know known me the interpretation of the dream. The magicians, the astrologers, the Chaldeans, the soothsayers came in, and I told them the dream, but they did not make known to me the interpretation. Now, wait a minute. Nebuchadnezzar, didn't you learn your lesson? You brought in those astrologers before that supposedly tell the mystery of the stars and try to relate your dream. You brought in those magicians who cut calves' livers and try to read the patterns and drop oil on water and try to read the patterns and tell your future. You did that in Daniel chapter 2 and they failed you. Why are you bringing those people again in?
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15: You did that in Daniel chapter 2 and they failed you. Why are you bringing those people again in? And again, this time he tells them the dream and they can't tell him what it means. You remember in Daniel chapter 2, he didn't remember his dream and he asked them to tell him the dream about the great image. They couldn't do that and they didn't know the interpretation. He makes it easier for them this time. He tells them the dream, but they still can't tell the interpretation. See, what God is doing here is showing the folly of all human wisdom. He's showing the folly of those who try to stand in his place but fail to do it. And then it says in verse 4, Daniel chapter 4, verse 4, but at the last Daniel came before me. Nebuchadnezzar calls Daniel at the last. Sometimes we face problems and difficulties and challenges, and we wait till the end before we call on God. God is there. He says, come unto me, all you that are burdened and heavy laden, and I'll give you rest. Matthew 11, verse 28 to 30. He says in Hebrews chapter 4 and verses 12 to 15, God says, come boldly to the throne of grace that you can find grace and help to the time of need. So God is saying, come. In 1 Peter chapter 5, verse 7 and 8, God says, casting all your care upon him, for he cares for you. We don't have to wait till at the last. We can call upon God and find him, our friend. Find him, the one that helps us to solve problems and answer difficult questions and solve the mysteries of our life. But at the last, verse 8, Daniel 4, verse 8, but at the last Daniel came before me, his name is Belteshazzar, according to the name of my God, and him is the spirit of the holy God. Then I told the dream before him, saying, Belteshazzar, chief of the magicians. Now he calls him by his Babylonian name, but this is Daniel, the servant of the true God. Why does he say chief of the magicians? Daniel was not a magician. But what Daniel was one of the wise men of Babylon. And he says, I know the spirit of the holy God is in you and no secret troubles you. Explain to me the visions of my dream that I have seen in its interpretation. When you are a godly man or a godly woman, even godless secular people see in you some quality that touches their heart and changes their life. Nebuchadnezzar says to Daniel, the spirit of the holy gods was in you. Daniel revealed in his life the qualities of the kingdom of God, and Nebuchadnezzar saw that in them. At your work, when others are telling lewd jokes and you don't join in, when they're cursing and swearing and you don't join in, when they go to the parties and alcohol is flowing and you don't join in, but you calmly, quietly witness of honesty, integrity, and ethical morality, they will see God in you, and you can be a powerful witness in your place. If Daniel could witness for God in Babylon, you can witness for God where you are, my friend. So he tells Daniel the dream. He said, look, I was looking, and behold, I saw this tree. Verses 11 and onward, he says, the tree grew high, and its branches spread out over all the earth. And the beasts came and got the shade under the tree. The birds hid in the tree. And this tree was mighty. But then there was a decree. A holy one and a watcher, angelic being from heaven, Daniel, came. And he said, chop down the tree. And an axe came and chopped down the tree. There was only left a stump with the band of iron and brass. Daniel, I'm perplexed. Daniel, I'm troubled. Daniel, what does this dream mean? Daniel looks at the king and he says, this is the decision by the decree of the watchers, the sentence by the word of the holy ones. That's actually at the end of the dream. In order that the living may know that the Most High rules in the kingdom of men And God gives it to whomever he will and sets it over the lowest of men. The whole purpose of the dream was to reveal that God is in charge of the destiny of the nations. It may appear that wicked rulers are in charge. It may appear that despotic leaders are in charge. It may appear that authoritarian, autocratic leaders are ruling the world. But ultimately, God is in charge, and God is going to manifest his hand, and there will be judgment that falls. Notice what it says. Daniel says, verse 18, this dream I, King Nebuchadnezzar, have seen. Now you, Belteshazzar, declare its interpretation. Since all the wise men of my kingdom are not able to make known to me the interpretation. So Nebuchadnezzar says, okay, Daniel, tell me, what is the dream all about? Because you have the spirit of the holy God. Verse 19, then Daniel, whose name was Belteshazzar, was astonished for a time, and his thoughts troubled him. So the king spoke and said, Belteshazzar, don't let the dream or its interpretation trouble you. Now this is interesting. Daniel knew that the dream pronounced judgment on Nebuchadnezzar. He knew that. He could have said, okay, Nebuchadnezzar, you took me captive. I want to tell you something here. God's going to give you one. Whatever man sows, he's going to reap. You're going to lose your kingdom. But Daniel had so identified with his enemy that he even loved his enemy and was troubled by what was going to happen to his enemy. It's really remarkable. Jesus says, if they ask you to go 1 mile, go 2. Go the second mile. Jesus says, love your enemies. Do good, Romans. Do good in the book of Romans. Do love your enemies. Do good to those that curse you and despitefully use you. If you want to win those who are staunchly against you, reach out to them in loving kindness. Daniel was troubled because his enemy was going to be troubled. He showed Christian graces. And then he says, my Lord, may the dream concern those that hate you, and its interpretation concern your enemies. Verse 20, Daniel 4. The tree that you saw, which grew and became strong, whose height reached to the heavens and which could be seen by whole earth, whose leaves were lovely and its fruit abundant, in which was fruit for all under the beasts of the field, dwelt, whose branches the birds of heaven and their habitation have dwelt under. Yet you, O king, you've grown and become strong. Your greatness has grown and reaches to the heavens, and your dominion to the end of the earth. King Nebuchadnezzar, this tree is you. It's a dream of your kingdom. It's a dream of how you've led this kingdom. It's a dream how your kingdom goes to the end of the earth. This is about you, Nebuchadnezzar. Can you imagine? Nebuchadnezzar must have trembled because he knew in his dream that the Holy One and the Watcher came and chopped down the tree. Nebuchadnezzar must have been shaking there when Daniel is explaining the dream. Verse 21, inasmuch as the king saw a Watcher and Holy One coming down from heaven, saying, chop down the tree, destroy it, leave its stump and roots in the earth, bound with a band of iron and brass in the tender grass of the field. Let it be wet with dew of heaven. Let him graze with beasts until 7 years or seven times years pass over him. This is the interpretation, O king. This is the decree of the Most High, which has come upon the Lord King. They shall drive you from men. Your dwelling will be the beasts of the field. You'll eat grass like oxen. They'll wet you with the dew of heaven till 7 years pass over you in the kingdom of men. And the Most High rules in the kingdom of men and gives it to whomsoever he will. And as much as they gave a command, leave the stump and the roots of the tree, your kingdom shall be assured to you after you come to know that heaven rules. King Nebuchadnezzar, you're going to rule. You're going to wander around like a beast. Your hair will grow long. Your nails will grow long. You'll grunt and groan like a beast. There is a medical condition, you'll find it in Dorland's medical dictionary, called lycanthropic insanity. It's lycanthropic insanity. It comes upon a person very quickly. The person perceives that they are an animal, usually something of the cat family. They crawl on all fours. There is a total neglect of personal hygiene. There is a temporary insanity. the person will smell, they'll, because of body perspiration, they'll be out crawling around, and they act more like an animal. Let's suppose that you and I are one day passing by the palace, and we look out there in a field and we see a man. Is it a man or an animal? Long bearded, long haired, crawling, grunting, groaning, smelling, stinking, no royal robes. And we say to somebody who knows, one of the guards of the palace, who's that man out there? Is that a man? Is that an animal? I'm sorry to say, that's King Nebuchadnezzar. No, it can't be. The brilliant king, the wealthy king, the aristocratic king, the king who had everything. He's out there. He's out there. How long's he been out there? Well, a year or two. Nebuchadnezzar ultimately is out there for 7 long years. But yet, notice what it says in Daniel chapter 4, verse 27. Therefore, O king, let my counsel be acceptable to you. Break off your sins by my righteousness, and your iniquities by you of showing mercy to the poor. Perhaps there may be a lengthening of your prosperity. Nebuchadnezzar, this doesn't have to happen to you. Daniel makes an appeal to Nebuchadnezzar. Nebuchadnezzar, believe the dream. This doesn't have to happen. Break off your sins. Get on your knees and repent. God wants good things, not bad things, to happen to you. Open your heart to him, Nebuchadnezzar. God's word to Nebuchadnezzar. It's God's word to you tonight, my friend.
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15: If tonight you want to say, Jesus, all that I have and all that I am, I surrender to you. If you want to do that just now, I want you to bow your head as we pray. If God can reach Nebuchadnezzar, he can reach you. Let's pray. Father in heaven, oh, we thank you with all of our hearts that you still live. We thank you for Jesus Christ. We thank you that you're reaching out and saving people right now. There's somebody coming to Christ right now. Touch their life. There's somebody with a heavy burden. They're laying it down right now, Lord. Draw close to them. There's somebody that drifted away and they're coming back. Oh, Father, may they open their heart to you right now. Change them, I pray thee. Make them over again. And Lord, save them in your kingdom. In Christ's name, amen. Thank you so much for joining us. Look forward to seeing you next week. We'll study Daniel chapter 5 about Belshazzar. As you go tonight, go with the hope in your heart that Jesus is a mighty Savior.

0: 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In his new movie, The Dragon's Prophecy, Dinesh D'Souza brings the new Middle East into focus with a message of perseverance, faith, and a shared global destiny.
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3: Israel and Christians are coming together in a way they have never been before, since the Book of Acts.
0: But is this the end of Hamas and radical Islam? What does the Bible say?
3: We have to become fighters in the spirit for God. We don't accept what the enemy wants to do with our culture. We don't accept what he wants to do with the nation. If we keep fighting, we win.
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8: He's saying if you give out of your heart to the purposes of God, then your heart's greatest desire is going to be satisfied. 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
9: 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In today's episode, Pastor Brian shares the second half of a lesson from Ephesians chapter 6. Dr. Chappell investigates the role that God plays in our work and careers. You can find this lesson and many others when you visit unlimitedgrace.com. And while you're there, look for Pastor Brian's commentary on the book of Ephesians, which he wrote for the Reformed Expository Commentary series. Dr. Chappell reveals how when we lift our eyes beyond ourselves to share Paul's expansive vision, then we too will join his doxology for God's amazing grace that transforms the world. Let's hear now from Dr. Brian Chapel as he shares the second half of the lesson, Work Matters.
8: I want to ask you to look in your Bibles at Ephesians chapter 6. Ephesians chapter 6. Here we are again in Ephesians, and gives us an opportunity for full coverage as we consider today, particularly appropriate on a graduation Sunday, what the Lord says to us about our occupations. So as we think about careers and serving God wherever He has called us, here are true and appropriate words. Let me ask that you would stand as we honor God's word and consider Ephesians chapter 6, verses 5 through 9. Now, the students are going to think the first word is particularly appropriate. Slaves, but there is more to say than that. Slaves, obey your earthly masters with fear and trembling, with a sincere heart as you would Christ. Not by the way of eye service as people pleasers, but as servants of Christ, doing the will of God from the heart, rendering service with a good will as to the Lord and not to man, knowing that whatever good anyone does, this he will receive back from the Lord, whether he is a slave or free. Masters, do the same to them, and stop your threatening, knowing that he who is both their master and yours is in heaven, and that there is no partiality with him. Let's pray together. Father, thank you for young people that you have trained up in this church. Thank you for hearts set on you. May their paths continue to follow after you, recognizing that what you are calling them to do is to be ambassadors for Christ in every walk and occupation, in every career, in every relationship. They have this tremendous opportunity to be working as unto the Lord, and not them only, but all of us here, in every phase and position in life, we are before your face, and therefore have opportunity in every moment to glorify our Savior. Teach us how, even in the workplace, how we might be those who glorify Jesus. We pray in Christ's name. Amen. Please be seated. All work is worship. What are implications of that? If all work is worship, it means that Sunday is for Monday. Now, I know that sounds simple, but it's actually a stark reminder of the age in which we live. Recognize in Old Testament times, the worship was done at the end of the week, right? On Saturday. So you mess up during the week, you don't do everything, and you compensate at the end of the week by offering sacrifices on Saturday. But through the work of Jesus Christ, the sacrificing is done. The one sacrifice has been made for all. We don't show up on Sunday to compensate for what we did during the past week. We come to Sunday to prepare for what comes in the coming week. Sunday is for Monday. If that's the case, you have a right challenge that you can give to me, right? You can say, Pastor, if that's true, if Sunday is for Monday, give us something to work with, right? We came for a purpose. If you're to be preparing us, give us something to work with. Of course, I have a challenge for you too. I can always say, well, then on Monday, don't forget what you heard on Sunday, right? It works both ways because Sunday is preparing for Monday. And if that's the case, if Sunday is preparing for Monday, then we should see the Apostle Paul saying, I am preparing you. I mean, just in the most kind of concrete ways, recognize that this letter written by the Apostle Paul was meant to be read in the church on Sunday so the people would be prepared for their work on Monday. And so he's going to write things that are preparing people for their work. If I'm going to give you something to work with, we just got to cover it. So you ready? Here we go. I mean, what do you have to work with? Well, there is instruction to workers. Okay, verse 5 at the beginning, slaves, servants, bondservants, obey your earthly masters with fear and trembling. Well, that wasn't a very good start. The fear and trembling is a colloquialism for giving people proper respect. It's actually the language the Apostle Paul uses in Philippians 2:12, remember. Work out your salvation with fear and trembling, for it is God who is at work in you both to will and to do his good purpose. In order to fulfill the work of God in you, you need to treat God with proper respect. And part of working for God is to treat employers, the masters, with proper respect. Why? So that they'll listen to your testimony. So they'll believe that your life is different, your pattern is different, your ethics are different, because you are respecting them in the way that those who would respect God are called to do. That's why Paul immediately follows after the fear and trembling, verse 5, do this with a sincere heart, as you would Christ. Work with integrity, as though you were serving Christ himself. Now, I know your boss is not always going to seem like Christ, but you are representing Christ to that person.

0: the house that we had in St. Louis. We're now ready to sell because my daughter and her husband, they're moving away. And as we are going through that process of inspections, we found out that the person who inspected the home when it was sold to us a few years ago did not inspect the electrical system. He marked that he had. There was no one who could see that he didn't. And the consequence is now when an inspector sees, now he says, how in the world did this get passed? Your family has lived in danger for years. This needs to be corrected immediately. You think, because no one would see it, the job was sloughed over. Not only endangering us, but should that man have been a believer, dishonoring to God. We don't serve chiefly for eye service. We are to serve in such a way that we are honoring God in what we do, doing a job in such a way that people would say, even when I didn't see it, you operated with integrity. As not as people pleasers, the end of verse 6, but as servants of Christ, doing the will of God from the heart. Important words. You are doing the will of God in your work. It's first reminding us the way in which I are made, the way in which we are gifted, is according to the will of God. Already we've said, in the body of Christ, some are eyes, some are ears, some are feet. We are made differently. And if that is the case, we recognize that God has given us different callings to pursue. And we honor God when we honor the gifts He has given us. If you are made to be an artist, it honors God to do your art. If you are made to be a preacher, it honors God to preach. If you are made to make money, and there are people, I just amazed at times that certain people have a gift for that. To say if God has gifted you to do that, that is your calling. I remember the words of Eric Little, so many of you do, that Chariots of Fire hero from the movie who, remember, he didn't run on Sabbath because he felt that was dishonoring the Lord. But he ran in another race. And one of the reasons he said is, God made me fast. And when I run, I feel His pleasure. But that wasn't all he said. He added to that, and to win is to honor God. Now, I don't think he's saying just because you win the race, that's what honors God. He's saying, when I apply the skills God has given me, you know, if you're being driven, you know, into some profession just by other people's expectations rather than the honest evaluation, how has God made me? To recognize part of doing God's will is pursuing the you that's you. To actually apply your gifts, your talents, your skills, your calling, your desires, say, that honors God. It was His will to make me this way. If I'm honoring Him in what I do, then that means I'm fulfilling His giftedness in the way that I pursue my profession. And that's part of my worship. Now, to do the will of God means we also do not use our gifts to do things contrary to the will of God. To recognize that there are patterns and products that would dishonor the name of Christ, which is the name by which we are called Christians. And so if our pattern is to slough off or to operate without integrity, to take advantage of people, to serve their compulsions or their vanities, all of that is not the will of God. You can use gifts well and actually do what is not according to the Scriptures. But if what we are doing is honest work, it is holy work, and if what we are doing is according to the giftedness that God has given us, then we are the priest of that place to which God has called us.
1: 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The Apostle Paul wrote the letter to the Ephesians to declare God's plan that the gospel of Jesus Christ would reach the world through weak and sinful people like you and me. He writes that God has redeemed us to unite all things in Him, things in heaven and things on earth. When we lift our eyes beyond ourselves to share Paul's expansive vision, then we too will join his doxology for God's amazing grace that saves individuals, empowers the church, and transforms the world. Yes, such grace really is possible, and Pastor Brian's commentary on the book of Ephesians clearly

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1: I don't want you to miss the fact that the ninth verse is not directed just to employees, but to employers. Very specific words. Masters, do the same to them. Now, do you recognize how radical just that little phrase is in Roman society, where masters had absolute control, the power of life and death, not just of the wage? That the apostle says, now listen, as your slave is to give you respect, as your slave is to operate with integrity in your house, as your slave is to serve you according to the will of God, you are to do the same to them. Treat them with respect. Operate with integrity. Fairness and justice is required of the master. I mean, you can just kind of see masters kind of, what are you talking about? I have absolute rights here. I don't have to do this. No, you don't. Because your master is God, the same as the God of the one that you now have charge of. So do not threaten. The apostle is just reminding those who are employers, listen, you have to care for those who are in your care. You have to be concerned, is my wage just and fair? Do the benefits take care of families? Is the health benefit that I'm providing appropriate for the families that God has given to my care? All of these are sometimes extremely hard decisions as one is balancing profit and the welfare of employees, but at the same time, you know, the apostle is saying, I know you have to maintain the business. At the same time, you cannot do it just for self-gain. You are being required to consider those who work for you because God is their God, even as he is your God. They are your brothers and sisters in Christ. They are fellow image bearers of the eternal God. If that is the case, you have the responsibility to see that love and justice and mercy and compassion are the concerns of your business as well as its profit. All of those we are being required to consider just because the apostle tells us to do that. And the implications are immense. Reminding us not only that Sunday is for Monday, but the reason it is because Monday is forever. Now, I know you're going to think, well, some of my Mondays sure seem like forever, you know. And maybe Tuesday, Wednesday, Thursday too, I know. But the apostle is reminding us of the eternal significance of the jobs that we do. Verse 6 and 7 again. Even those who are workers are to serve not as eye servers or people pleasers, but as servants of Christ, doing the will of God from that, rendering service with a good will. I'm serving God with a good will toward others, which means their welfare, particularly their spiritual welfare, remains my aim even as I'm serving others. So that I have to think, is what I'm doing not only good for career, for advancement, for business, is it spiritually good? Is there goodwill in what I am doing for the sake of others? Now, this takes us to terribly challenging decisions. I'm going to ask you to look at one more portion of Scripture. This is one of, I think, the most difficult Scriptures in the Bible as God is reminding us of our work responsibilities. 1 Peter chapter 2. 1 Peter chapter 2 and verse 18. In your Grace Bibles there, that's page 1015. What would it mean to be concerned for the good of others? It means that we recognize that the reason Monday is eternal is our work is part of our testimony of eternal things. And because we are concerned for eternal things, there are sacrificial callings upon us in our work. 1 Peter 2 and verse 18, servants, be subject to your masters with all respect. Well, we've heard that before. Not only to the good and gentle, but also to the unjust. For this is a gracious thing. When mindful of God, one endures sorrows while suffering unjustly. For what credit is it if when you sin and are beaten for it, you endure? But if when you do good and suffer for it, you endure. This is a gracious thing in the sight of God. For to this you have been called, because Christ also suffered for you, leaving you an example. Verse 24, he himself bore our sins in his body on the tree that we might die to sin and live for righteousness. By his wounds you have been healed. That our testimony is not just to those who are good and kind and nice to us, but to those who are in spiritual need. Now think about that. If there are souls in spiritual need, they typically indwell people who are not very nice. Right? Souls in spiritual need typically indwell people who are not very nice. And the apostle is saying eternal things are now trumping our temporary ease. I'd rather work for somebody who's nice. I'd rather get around somebody who's treating me badly. I need to get away from somebody who's unfair, unjust. I recognize your calling to your family may mean if somebody's treating you unjustly, you may need other occupations. But we're never to ignore the fact that there are spiritually needy people for eternal reasons around us in our workplace. It may not be a boss. It may be a co-laborer. And we are called to be with goodwill concern for eternal things. Monday is forever. Not only is the intention of our forever Monday work to be testimony, it's to actually be transformative. I want you to remember in this book of Ephesians, the Apostle Paul is reminding us from the first chapter, the 22nd, 23rd verse, that we are the body of Christ, of which he is the head, and by which he is transforming all in all. That the apostle is expecting God to use us by the Holy Spirit to transform the world around us. Not just our homes, not just our church, but Peoria and state and world to be affected by the ministry of the church. And when we see that, we recognize our jobs are callings of all different sorts we may never have imagined. One of my favorite students ever at Covenant Seminary was named Paul Cagle. He went to seminary to learn to preach. He never finished because he had a terrible stuttering problem. He could not preach. And I could not find a way to help him. He left after a couple of years. And when he did, he still believed it was his calling to spread the gospel. And I must tell you something. He was gifted in making money. He was a businessman like few I've ever known. And what he began to do was to establish a business that would hire seminarians while they were training for the pastorate. Dozens and dozens of ministers are now a consequence of the jobs he provided as a businessman who said, my job is still transformation. They need me in a different way. I'm going to use my gifts a different way. We have a holy calling as we are seeking to transform our world in the place that God has called us. That's true of masters. That's true of moms. I tell the story about Kathy one time changing a particularly messy diaper and saying to my mom who was standing nearby, these hands have played Mozart. And my mom saying, and now maybe they're raising Mozart. Eternal callings. World transformation. Some of you may be raising the next Billy Graham or Bill Gates. Huge influence on the spiritual world, the business world, the developing world. If you're thinking before the face of God, I'm making these choices, these decisions, as I go to college, as I think about what careers I'm pursuing, these are things that touch on eternity for myself and others. This is not secondary. It's not an afterthought. I'm living for the glory of God. This is my worship, is to work in accord with the calling that he has given me and the gifts he has granted me to have. I hope you recognize all that we are called to do in our different ways is to provide for the support of what God calls each of us to be doing. No preacher worth his true calling wants to tell you to give lots of money as a charlatan or a panhandler, you know, praise the Lord and pass the plate. But I do you no service if I do not remind you what this passage itself says in verse 8. You must know that whatever good anyone does, this he will receive back from the Lord, whether he is slave or free. I don't think the Lord is promising in kind. That's the charlatan preachers, right? If you give money, you'll get more money. He is saying, if you give out of your heart to the purposes of God, then your heart's greatest desire is going to be satisfied. What is that desire for a believer? It is that the kingdom of God advance, that the fame of Jesus be known, that your Savior would be known and embraced by more and more people. And God is saying, as you support the work of Christ, by your job, by your occupation, you are fulfilling a holy calling of God, spreading his fame.
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13: What does it mean that Jesus was a man of sorrows? The thing I believe he recoiled from was the sin of the world, because he had never sinned.
14: That sinless Son of God took our sin upon himself. Pastor Greg Laurie gives us a glimpse of the pain Jesus felt.
13: He was the man of sorrows, but he stepped right into our broken world and felt the weight of it. Jesus

0: None of us likes to pay bills, and we particularly don't want to pay our next-door neighbor's bills. Well, spiritually speaking, the Bible is clear that a price had to be paid for the sins of mankind, a high price. But Jesus paid it on our behalf. We owed a debt we couldn't pay, but Jesus paid a debt he didn't owe. And today on A New Beginning, Pastor Greg Laurie helps us see just what agony Jesus went through in settling our debt.
1: I think most of us will do just about anything to avoid pain and inconvenience. I mean, at the first sign of a headache, we pop a Tylenol or Advil or maybe an aspirin. We go into a panic if our phone battery drops below 20%. It almost looks like a medical emergency. We try to avoid pain and inconvenience. I know with my crazy hip issue that was bothering me for a couple of years, I kept putting it off. I went to the doctor. He did an MRI. He said, "You're bone on bone. It's just going to get worse. When you can't stand it anymore, come back to me." Oh, okay. And I got cortisone shots. And after a while, I had to go. And I ended up on a cane. I thought, I am not going to be a guy with a cane. No. And so I had the surgery done. And the funny thing is, in my attempt to avoid pain, I was having more pain. And when I finally got the surgery, the pain was immediately gone. So in trying to avoid pain, I prolonged it. But that's how we are as human beings. We're trying to avoid any kind of inconvenience, anything that will trouble us. But I want to talk about Jesus and how he did not avoid the pain. He embraced the pain. He went toward the pain when he went to the cross and died for the sins of the world. He stepped right into it. In fact, when he was hanging on that cross, as you recall, they offered him a sponge filled with a fluid that would have a numbing effect. And I must tell you, he was in the worst pain you can imagine after what they had done to him, shredding his back with the Roman cat of nine tails, punching him in the face, ripping his beard from his face, the crown of thorns on his head. Oh, it was so awful. And yet, he didn't take anything to numb the pain. He faced it all for us. And we're going to look at this in Isaiah chapter 53. If you were to ask, what is the most important single chapter in the Old Testament? Isaiah 53 probably would be the answer. And if it's not the answer, it would be one of three that you might cite. Years ago, I've told you about this before, I was having lunch with Billy Graham. And I asked him after our lunch was done, "Billy, if an older you could speak to a younger you, what would you tell yourself? What would you encourage yourself to speak on more?" And his response was, "I would speak more on the cross of Christ and the blood, because that's where the power is." And that is so true. There is power in the message of the death and resurrection of Jesus Christ. And it's so important to talk about. Any evangelistic message that does not make a beeline to the cross is missing the point. Sometimes in our attempts to cross over, we forget to bring the cross over. There's a place for one's personal testimony, and I'll often start my messages by just telling my own story, as you would probably do when you're talking to someone about Jesus. But I know that the power is in the cross. The power is in the message of the blood of Christ that was shed for us. But we ask, why is that so important? Simple answer, because we sinned against God, and a price had to be paid for our sin. A substitute had to be offered. In the Old Testament, that would be the slaying of the lamb. It was a ceremony they would undergo where symbolically they would take our sins and place them on that animal that would be put to death. But it was fulfilled in the New Testament by Jesus Christ. Everything was pointing to him. As I've said before, Jesus is in the Old Testament concealed. He's in the New Testament revealed. So he fulfilled it all, and that's why John the Baptist said of Jesus, "Behold the Lamb of God who takes away the sin of the world." And we don't see that in any place more clearly than right here in Isaiah 53. What's interesting is it's one of the most detailed accounts of the crucifixion. Now you might say, no, Greg, the most detailed accounts are Matthew, Mark, Luke, and John. And I wouldn't argue with that, but there's actually details in Isaiah 53 you don't find even in the Gospels. And ironically, this was written 700 years before the event. Well, how did that happen? Well, Isaiah was the prophet Isaiah, and God gave him a glimpse into the future. So let's look at it together. But before we do, let me sort of set the table, if you will. I told you this story before, but remember after Jesus was crucified and he rose again, he appeared to two disciples on the road to Emmaus. And they did not know he had risen again. So he joins them in conversation and, loose paraphrase, hey guys, what's up? Why the long faces? Oh, haven't you heard about Jesus of Nazareth? No, tell me about him, says Jesus. And so they tell Jesus about Jesus. And they don't do a very good job. Well, we were hoping, past tense, he would have been the one to deliver Israel, but he was crucified, and it's been 3 days since this event happened. And then Jesus says to these two disciples, O fools and slow to believe all the prophets have spoken, was it not necessary that the Christ should suffer these things and enter into his glory? Then we read, beginning at Moses and the prophets, he interpreted to them all the scriptures concerning himself. Wow, I wish I could have heard that message. I would like to have been a fly on the wall, a guided tour of all the messianic passages pointing to Jesus. And these guys are thinking, man, this guy really knows the Bible. You'd think he was there or something. Yeah, getting warm, boys. And then at the end of their journey, he reveals himself to them. And they realize they've been talking with Jesus himself. But I'm sure he took them to Isaiah 53. Because that would be the first go-to passage, or one of many you would go to, talking about Jesus in the Old Testament.
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4: 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Praise God, I did. Thank you, Pastor Greg.
3: How have these studies in God's Word touched your life? 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
1: Let's go now to Isaiah 53 and read a few verses, starting in verse 1. Who has believed our message? To whom has the Lord revealed his powerful arm? Speaking of Jesus, he was a tender plant, a root out of dry ground. There was nothing to attract us to him. He was despised and rejected, a man of sorrows and acquainted with grief. We turned our backs on him and looked the other way. He was despised and we did not care. We'll stop there. If you're taking notes, here's point number one. Jesus was ordinary in appearance. Now, usually when you see a film about Jesus, whoever is cast to play the role is usually a very attractive guy that catches your attention. He's easy to pick out from all of the other characters in the story. But according to the Bible, he was ordinary in appearance. Verse 2 says, there was nothing beautiful or majestic about his appearance, nothing to attract us to him. In other words, Jesus wasn't in the GQ Galilee edition. He was just Jesus. You know, he was a man that would blend in with the crowd. I think literally if you saw a group of people and Jesus was standing there, I don't know that you would know which one was Jesus. You say, Greg, why do you say that? Do you remember when Judas Iscariot went to tell the leaders he was going to show them which one was Jesus? I mean, he had to betray him with a kiss. If Jesus looked the way he looks in religious art, you'd know who he is. He's the guy with the blue sash. Jesus always has the blue sash. He might have a lamb wrapped around his neck. He might be holding a staff, and he always glows in the dark, right? No. Jesus would blend in with the crowd. He was ordinary in appearance. Jesus did not come from the marble palaces of Rome or from the halls of Herod. He came from dusty, funky little Nazareth. We don't realize what Nazareth actually was. He was born in Bethlehem, but he was raised in Nazareth. And Nazareth was a nowhere place in the middle of nowhere. So Jesus came from an ordinary place, and he was ordinary in appearance. But you see, when God looks at us, he doesn't look on the outside. He looks more at the inside. And, you know, when he went back to his hometown after he began his ministry, he was primarily rejected. In fact, we read he did no mighty work there because of their unbelief. He went into the synagogue. He read the scroll of Isaiah, in this case, Isaiah 61, where it says, "The Spirit of the Lord is upon me because he has anointed me to preach glad tidings, to heal the brokenhearted." And as he reads it, he closes it and says, "This day this scripture is fulfilled in your eyes." Wait, did he just say what I thought he said? Is he saying he's that guy? Is he saying that passage is talking about him? Isn't he the son of Joseph? Didn't we watch him grow up? That's what he's saying. That's exactly what he was saying. And they turned against him and took him to a cliff and wanted to push him off. And the Bible says he walked right through their midst. Sorry, boys, not today. I'm not going anywhere. I have a work to do still. Rejected by his own people. See, here was their problem. They were looking for a militant Messiah, and God was sending them a suffering Savior. Oh, yes, the Lord does promise in Scripture that one day the King will return, but that's the second coming. But before he would return in glory at the second coming, he would first come to suffer for the sins of the world, and they had missed that point altogether. So he was ordinary in appearance. Number two, he was extraordinary in what he came to do. So though he was ordinary in appearance, he was extraordinary in what he came to do. Look at Isaiah 53, verse 3. He was despised and rejected of men, a man of sorrows and acquainted with grief. We hid, as it were, our faces from him. He was despised and we esteemed him not. We'll stop there. What does it mean that Jesus was a man of sorrows? Does it mean Jesus never smiled? Does it mean Jesus never laughed? I don't think so at all. In general, Jesus was a pretty happy, upbeat person. Why else would children be drawn to him? And we know that the Bible speaks of the fact that Paul writes of the glorious good news entrusted to him by the blessed God. And blessed is just an alternate word for happy. So effectively, Paul was saying, I'm bringing you the message from the happy God. Jesus himself said, I told you these things to make you completely happy as I am. So if he walked around with a constant frown on his face and all he did was weep all day long, that's hardly a man who could describe himself as happy. So I think in general, he was a happy person, even as God is a happy God. But Greg, we just read, he's a man of sorrows. Oh, yes, he was. He was a man of sorrows when he bore the sin of the world at the cross of Calvary. When he hung there and cried out those words, Eli, Eli, lama sabachthani, which means, my God, why have you forsaken me? That was him being the suffering Savior, being the man of sorrows. When he contemplated the horrors of the cross in the Garden of Gethsemane, he was under such intense pressure. Dr. Luke was a physician, by the way. He said he sweat, as it were, great drops of blood. What does that even mean? Some medical experts think that Luke, in his first century way, was trying to describe something known as hematidrosis. Hematidrosis is a special condition one experiences when they're under such intense stress, they perspire and their perspiration is mixed with blood. Is that what Luke was describing? Could be, but we know at that point, contemplating the horrors of Calvary, he was a man of sorrows. And by the way, though he knew everything that was going to happen to him, though he knew how he would be mistreated and the physical abuse he would have to go through, the thing I believe he recoiled from that caused him to say, Father, if it's possible, let this cup pass from me. That thing I believe was a sin of the world because he had never sinned. He never even had a single thought out of harmony with his Father. So to take all the sin of the world, I mean, just take my sin alone, that's too much. But to add yours and then all of our sin collectively, that was what caused him to recoil. So yes, he was the man of sorrows, but he stepped right into our broken world and felt the weight of it. Jesus didn't just send us a sympathy card from heaven. He showed up in person.

0: Pastor Greg Laurie with a moving look at just what Jesus experienced as he gave his life for our sins. And there's more to come as this study continues here on A New Beginning. Sin is serious business. The Bible says the wages of sin is death. Jesus himself, God's only begotten Son, gave his life to pay for our sins. Yes, the wages of sin is death, but the gift of God is eternal life. The question is, have we accepted that free gift of eternal life? Pastor Greg has more to say about that.
1: Jesus did all the heavy lifting. He carried the cross for you. He died on that cross that he carried. This isn't about what you do. It's about what he's done. But here's what the Bible says. Whoever will call upon the name of the Lord will be saved. You say, well, okay, how do I do that? You do it through prayer. And if you pray this prayer after me, I believe God will hear it and answer it, and Christ will come to live inside of you. So if you want Jesus to come into your life and forgive you of your sin, if you want to know that you'll go to heaven when you die, if you want to fill that big hole in your heart, pray these words if you would. Lord Jesus, I know that I'm a sinner, but I know that you're the Savior who died on the cross for my sin. I am sorry for my sin, and I turn from it now. And I choose to follow you from this moment forward. Be my Savior and my Lord. Be my God and my friend. Thanks for hearing this prayer and answering this prayer. In Jesus' name I pray. Amen. Listen, if you just prayed that prayer, I want you to know that God has heard you and has answered it. The Bible says, these things we write to you that believe on the name of the Son of God, that you may know that you have eternal life, that you may know. It's yours now. God has given it to you because it's the gift of eternal life through Jesus Christ, our Lord. Congratulations and welcome to the family of God.
0: 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Well, Pastor Greg, we're excited about your new book. It's called Am I Doing This Right? It's about relationships. And I wanted to sort of engage you in a lightning round of quick, fast-paced questions.
1: Okay, people need to know. We've not practiced these ahead of time. I don't know what these questions are. So if I say something weird, this is why.
0: All right, first question.
1: Yes.
0: Married couples, joint bank accounts or separate bank accounts?
1: Oh, joint bank accounts. You need to know what's going on there.
0: Okay. Who picks when you go to dinner?
1: Well, the guy thinks he picks, but the woman really does. It'll be like, oh, Kathy, where do you want to go to dinner? Do you want to go to A, B, or C? And she'll say, well, you choose. I'll say, great, let's go to A. Then she'll go, I really wanted to go to B. Why didn't you just say that? I gave you a choice. Okay, then we're going to be, that's where I want to go. So, guys, you may think you're choosing, but generally the wife will choose, and that's fine. You know, my wife and I like different kinds of food. And so she'll sometimes choose places I don't love, but I will go. But honestly, there are times I pick places she doesn't love as much, and she will go. So a lot of times it's working out compromises, but generally, I think my wife probably makes the ultimate decision, because if mama's not happy, ain't nobody happy.
0: That's right. Okay, here's a good one. Who holds the TV remote when you're watching TV?
1: Well, I try to, but Kathy will say, it's too loud. It's not loud enough. I don't want to watch this. And sometimes I'll say, just take the control and pick whatever you want. And then she'll choose her program and I'll go to sleep.
0: Okay, so favorite marriage-related scripture. What do you think your favorite marriage scripture would be?
1: Oh, boy. Many waters cannot quench love, neither can floods drown it. Now, that is not exclusively given to marriage, but it certainly applies. Because I think if your marriage is built on the right foundation, it will stand the test of time. And actually, it will get stronger. So where do you singles out there? Maybe you think you're in love with some guy or some girl, and maybe you are. And maybe it's puppy love. And you have to be careful because puppy love can often lead to a dog's life. So here's a real good test of if your love is love that will last a lifetime. It will stand the test of time. I put a bunch of this down in a brand new book that I've written called Am I Doing This Right? God's Design for Relationships That Last. I think this book can really help you. 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Pretty much everything I say, as you know, is built on biblical principles, but I illustrate from our lives and things that we've learned together. So I think you're really going to benefit from it if you've been married for many years, or if you're newlywed, or you're thinking of getting married. This is the book for you. 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It means whatever you send, we'll in return send you this book. 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Others can be more generous. 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And we're going to rush you your copy of this brand new book, Am I Doing This Right? God's Design for Relationships That Last.
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11: So he didn't come with flattering speech or pretext for greed. That's hidden motives for personal gain. Like, hey, if I give you the gospel and if I've kind of saved your life, then you kind of owe me, you know, and I need to get paid. And I'm doing it for none of that. He said, God is witness. Why is that so important? Because Paul understood, like any faithful preacher understands, that your audience is God. He's the one that's watching. And that's why teachers are judged more harshly, because teachers put bits into horses' mouth. And if a teacher's kind of winding you in a certain way, it better be the way God wants you to go. That's why I pray all the time, Lord, help me be faithful with the word. And I've told you many times, if there's somewhere in the Bible I'm not being faithful, trust the Bible, not me. I'm not an authority. The Bible's the authority. Amen? But he's like, God is the witness. I mean, there are things that go off in my heart when I hear people in a pulpit preach things that are antithetical to everything that the Bible teaches, where I want to cry out, Lord, have mercy. Because that person is taking God's position and telling a group of people, don't listen to God, listen to me. Lord, have mercy. That's why so many churches in our culture do not have the hand and blessing of God, because they don't even live it from the pulpit. They're not even speaking what God speaks. Amen? He's like, I didn't come with flattering speech, pretext for greed. God is my witness. Nor did I come for glory from men. I'm not craving recognition. I'm not preaching to be liked. I'm not serving in the church so I'll be noticed. I'm just doing what I'm called to do. I was dead. Jesus made me alive, and I'll give my life for him. That's all he was saying. And this is what we need more of in the church, and we need more of in our homes, and we need more of in our communities, are people that are centered on the gospel with unwavering conviction. I mean, we live in a culture that's woke. I didn't even know what woke meant like 4 years ago. I'm like, what's woke? People are asking, are you woke? I'm like, I don't even know what it means. What's woke? Right? Wokeness is ridiculous. Woke is a joke. It is. If you're woke, there's two things that you crave: tolerance and affirmation. Woke people crave tolerance and affirmation. They're drunk on the world and they call it love. Wokeness is, however I feel and whatever I want to feel, I need you to tolerate me. And not only tolerate me, I need you to affirm me. Because if you don't, you're unloving and you're mean. Friends, that's garbage. It's absolute trash. It just is. Rather, instead of craving tolerance and affirmation, and by the way, they say they're tolerant and affirming except for any biblical values, and then they're intolerant and they don't affirm any of them. Here's what we should be doing. We should be championing truth and repentance, being filled with the Holy Spirit, because that is what's called worship. Right? If you were born a man, you're a man. If you're born a woman, you're a woman. I mean, I don't need to tell you that. I mean, everybody knows this. But if you're like, that is so mean that you would say that. No, that's so godly that I'd say that, because I love you enough to tell you the dang truth. Amen. I love you enough to tell you that marriage is between a man and a woman till death do you part. I love you enough to tell you if you're single to be celibate. I love you enough to say that if God's given you resources, tithe to your church. I love you enough to tell you the truth, even if you don't like the truth. It's still truth. And I love you enough and care for you enough and I care for your soul enough that I'm willing to tell you the truth, that even if you hate me, one day you're going to know I was telling you the truth. And I was doing everything I could to persuade you to turn your life over to Jesus Christ. Amen? And that's where we need to be as a culture. Not all of you are called to be preachers. It doesn't matter. But all of you are called to be ambassadors and witnesses of the Lord Jesus Christ everywhere you go, and to exhort with unwavering conviction. I mean, hear the apostle's heart. It's not just in Thessalonica. When he wrote the letter to the churches in Galatia, he said this after he preached the truth. He said this to them. But even if we, this is Galatians 1:8, but even if we or an angel from heaven should preach to you a gospel contrary to what we, let me start again. But even if we or an angel from heaven should preach to you a gospel contrary to what we have preached to you, he is to be accursed. In other words, we gave you the truth. Even if you say, well, my angel told me, who cares? He's wrong. The word of God is true. Your feelings don't matter. Truth matters. As we have said before, so I will say again now, if any man is preaching to you a gospel contrary to what you received, he is to be accursed. That's anathema. That's may he go to hell. Am I now seeking the favor of men or of God? Am I striving to please men? If I were still trying to please men, I would not be a bondservant of Christ. He's saying, if I were still trying to please men, I would not be doing what I'm doing. If I were trying to please men, I would not be the pastor at Brave Church. I would not preach the sermons that I preach at Brave Church. And as a matter of fact, even before I came here and I was an evangelist, I still preached the word. I still did what God was calling me to do. But as an evangelist, when you're only centering on the cross for salvation, you usually have about 20 to 40 messages that you kind of package, and you know when to pause and how to get people to laugh and what stories to tell and all that. But when you come and pastor a church, you can't tell the same story every week. And you can't stay in the same text every week. And by pastoring in the church and preaching through multiple books of the Bible, verse by verse, line by line, precept upon precept, I find myself teaching things on a weekend sometimes that I would say, I would never choose this text. I don't want to teach this. Right? And yet I do. And every time I do, God's faithful in growing me and growing our congregation. Because isn't it true? We all want to hear the fullness of the counsel of God and not just a part of it. Amen. So this is what he's talking about. And this is the proclamation part. This is the declaration part of the gospel. The gospel is not the gospel until you speak it. Well, those who know by the living my life. No, there's a lot of people that are around you that see you live your life while they're still going to hell. And if you don't open your mouth and tell them, they're never going to know. How are they going to hear unless somebody speaks? The gospel is to be spoken. You have to tell people. Introverts, listen to me. I'm kind of an introvert. Then talk to one person. Introverts have a depth that we extroverts do not have. So talk to them about the depth of Christ and what he's done and the heights and the depths and the widths and the breadths of the love of Christ in your life. Tell somebody. They need to hear it from you. Amen? Friends, this is what it's all about. When it comes to demonstrating the gospel, we have to engage with gospel boldness. We have to exhort with unwavering conviction. And then he begins to get into how then do we come alongside those who have come to know Jesus as their Lord and Savior. And he says this, encourage with sacrificial love. Encourage with sacrificial love. Notice what he says in verse 7. But we prove to be gentle among you as a nursing mother tenderly cares for her own children. Having so fond an affection for you, we were well pleased to impart to you not only the gospel of God, but also our own lives because you had become very dear to us. What's he saying? Paul's proclamation is bold. It's unwavering. It's unflinching. He's not going to water down truth. But when it comes to loving people, he's going to have a tenderness and a gentleness and a humility to

0: didn't even have their eyes open, just totally. Such a peaceful, tender care from mom and dad holding that child. That's what Paul was saying we need to do with disciples of Christ. Because oftentimes what we tend to do is we take the proclamation part and then we translate that into the discipleship part and it doesn't work, because the way that it works is, yeah, the truth never changes. Don't waver on the truth. Don't tell people it's okay. But come alongside of them and say, I get it. Because I get it. Because I've been walking with Christ for over 35 years and there's still times in my life where I think I'm going to do right and I do wrong. And I'm wondering, after 35 years, how's that possible? How's it possible for me to know this is exactly what I should do? I prayed about exactly what I should do. I'm going to do this because this is what God wants. And I do just the opposite. 35 years into my walk. How? Well, it doesn't help me if somebody's shaming me because of it. It helps me when somebody says, hey, you're right. That was wrong. They speak the truth, but there's a tenderness about them that says, but I'm going to come alongside of you and I'm going to pray for you and I'm going to help you grow. I still need that. Everybody still needs that. So truth is important, yes. We don't want to waver on the truth, and it's unloving to not be truthful, but it's also just as important to be gentle and tender with the people in our care, to be gentle and tender with our spouses and our kids, to be gentle and tender with those in our neighborhood, not wavering on truth, but having a heart. Because why? Because God loves them, and God created them, and God's got purpose for them.
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0: We don't want to waver on the truth, and it's unloving to not be truthful, but it's also just as important to be gentle and tender with the people in our care, to be gentle and tender with our spouses and our kids, to be gentle and tender with those in our neighborhood, not wavering on truth, but having a heart. Because why? Because God loves them, and God created them, and God's got purpose for them. And so that's the picture he's giving us. He's giving us this picture of sacrificial love, genuine, tender love for the saints by sharing your very lives. Notice what he says. He said, you know, we had so fond of an affection for you that we did not only impart to you the gospel of God, but also our own lives because you become very dear to us. You get all of me. I'm not just speaking to you. You get my life. You get my heart. We get to hang out together. You get to see how I live. You get to see my shortcomings. You get to see what I do. You get to see how much I love Christ. So you see in bodily form what it looks like to see a man, or in your case, perhaps a woman, that lives to the fullness of who God wants him to be. If you're new in the faith, I would strongly encourage you, get around some people that seemingly are further along than you, because Christianity sometimes is more caught than it is taught. If you're new in your marriage, I strongly encourage you, get somebody that's been married for a couple decades and you look at them and they're still in love with each other and they're still joyous about their marriage. Get with them. Be like, what do y'all do? We do that all the time. Kim and I have done that from the time we got married. Hey, tell us what y'all do. How do y'all set a budget? How do you guys get date nights? What does it look like in your life when you fight? How do you fight clean? Like, tell us about some of your biggest. That was so important to us. Still is important to us. Hey, how do you read the Bible? I'm brand new to this thing. I don't know what a Philippian or Corinthian is. What is it? Get around somebody that can tell you and kind of coach you through it and talk. It's okay, right? And so that's what he's saying. Be tender with people. Come alongside people. Encourage them. Be humble with them. Invite them in. Share your very lives with them. Some of the best discipleship opportunities we've ever had have been sitting around the dinner table with other people that are further along in the faith. Just asking questions, having meals together. What do you do? How do you do that? How do you discipline your kids? What's worked? What hasn't worked? How come? I mean, we've learned so much just from doing that. outside of God's word from people that have had an experience with the living Christ, that love God, that have lived along.

0: stronger with him that are able to speak wisdom into our lives. It's important. Amen. And that's what you want faithful shepherds to be, right? I mean, you want faithful shepherds in the church to be able to proclaim the word, faithful shepherds in the church to drive out wolves, but also to hold sheep close and love them. So the people that come say, no, I know I'm loved here. Even though truth is spoken and sometimes it doesn't feel good, but I know that I'm loved and I know that it's being shared with me because I'm cared about. Paul said to the Corinthians in 2 Corinthians 12:15, I will most gladly spend and be expended for your souls. Like, what was he saying? He was saying the soul of a human being is the most important entity that's taking place on planet Earth, and where that soul is and how it is with their soul is so important that Paul was willing to spend his life for this. And he was saying gospel ministry is more than words. It's about giving our lives away for other people, right? I mean, as a family, you know this. I mean, marriage is more than words. It's about giving your life away for another. You know that family is more than words. It's about giving your life away for others, right? Church is more than words. It's about giving your life away for others. And what we see in the apostle and many of his companions is that they tirelessly worked and did this. And here's why, because their model was Jesus Christ. And that's exactly what he did. Jesus said in John 15:13, greater love has no one than this, that a man will lay down his life for his friends. So what extent did Jesus go through to show us not only truth, but sacrificial love? He went all the way to the cross. He didn't pass go. He didn't wait. Father, if there's any other way, no other way, I'm going. I'm going to set my face towards that cross and I'm going to endure it with bravery. I'm going to do it just in obedience, just the way you want me to, Dad. So if our Lord and Savior, the one that we say our whole life is centered around, gave up his very life for a group of people that were rude and insensitive and hateful and hurtful to him, then what's our motto? To do the same for others. Yeah, but they're mean to me. Love them even more. Love your enemies and what? Pray for those who persecute you. Don't change the truth. You don't have to water it down. I have friends that believe things very, very differently than me in a lot of arenas. And I know that they're wrong, you know? But it doesn't affect our friendship. I'm not going to waver on what I believe. You don't have to waver on what you believe. I'm just going to live who I am. I'm comfortable in my own skin, right? And that's what God wants us to be. He wants us to be so comfortable living a life with Christ that no matter where we are, we can live that out. Regardless of the outcome, regardless of the consequence, we're going to live for him and we're going to genuinely love the people that are around us so that they know from us that they're not going to hate us because of our hatred. They may hate us because of our love, but we're going to love them unconditionally. Amen? And that's how we encourage with sacrificial love. And then the final one he gives us is this. We exemplify with compelling holiness. We exemplify with compelling holiness. We walk out the gospel with holiness. Notice what he says in verse 9, for you recall, brethren, our labor and hardship, how working night and day so as not to be a burden to any of you, we proclaim the gospel of God. What was Paul saying? Yeah, we didn't come with a pretense for greed. As a matter of fact, we worked the whole time we were there so you didn't have to give us anything. I mean, any of the food you gave us, the bread you gave us, we worked for that bread. We wanted to let you know that we're going to earn what we came to do because we don't want to have anything go onto our account other than the gospel that we're giving to you freely. He says, you are witnesses, and so is God, how devoutly and uprightly and blamelessly we behave towards believers. You know what that means? That means they were living out their devout faith. They were walking in righteousness. They were walking blamelessly. Paul was a sinner, just like you and me, so he didn't do it perfectly. He was doing it increasingly. But here's what he was saying. We like to say, do as I say, not as I do. Paul was saying, watch what I do and do what I do, and you'll be fine. Jesus said, follow me, I'll make you fishers of men. Paul said, be imitators of me as I am of Christ. So here's what he was saying. Hey, church, listen, you should be able to tell people, hey, you want to know how to have a good marriage? Watch what I do. You want to know how to live as a single faithfully? Watch what I do. You want to know how to handle your money right? Watch what I do. You want to know how to be a good neighbor? Watch what I do. You want to know how to handle church situations? Watch what I do. You want to know how to honor God as a man? Watch what I do. Or daughters, you want to watch what I do as a woman? Honor God. Watch what I do. You'll honor God as a woman. Whatever it is. And for many of us, like, well, don't look at me. I mean, my life's not put together. Yeah, no, I want to look at you and I want to see you and I want your life to be a fishbowl so I can see what it looks like for you to live with Christ. And oh, by the way, if you want to grow, live like that. Because most of us hide and compartmentalize our Christianity and then we wonder, well, I'm not really one of those devout Christians. You make your life a fishbowl and let everybody see it and people speak into it, all of a sudden you're going to have to change and grow to become what God wants you to be. So in front of your kids, let them see your Christianity. In front of your spouse, let them see your Christianity. In front of your neighbors, let them see your Christianity. In front of your people at the workplace, let them see your Christianity. You speak about it and live it so that they see a genuine article of somebody that genuinely loves God. Not a perfect article, but a genuine article that serves a perfect one. Amen? And that's what we're seeing here. It's growing in holiness. It's growing in holiness. Notice what he goes on to say in verse 11. Just as you know how we were exhorting and encouraging and imploring each of you as a father would his own children. Now he's using the example of a tender mother. Now he's talking about a father. And how does a father exhort his children? Well, I'll tell you what a good father does. A good father wants his children to go beyond where he's at. A good father wants the best for his kids. A good father wants them to be the fullness of everything God created them to be. A good father is not going to tolerate mediocrity when they know they can be better. That's what a good father does. He's giving direction. He's giving discipline. He's moving. Paul said, that's what we did too. We were tender with you, but we were helping you grow in the way that God wanted you to grow and become what God wanted you to become. And then he closes by saying this, so that you would walk in a manner worthy of the God who calls you into his own kingdom and glory. I mean, think about this. I'm very proud to be an American citizen. I am. I love our nation. I love our country. But I'm way more grateful that I'm a citizen of the kingdom of heaven. Way more. It's an honor to be a citizen of the kingdom of heaven. And here's what he's saying. He said, walk in a manner worthy of that gospel. If you're going to talk about the Jesus that you say is so good, then walk in a manner that pleases him. Now, here's the deal. You can't ever do it perfectly on this side. You never will be able to do it. But here's the thing. You can do it increasingly. You can do it in such a way that when people see your life, they can say, I can tell that that person there, that woman, that man, that boy, that girl, they're walking in a way that there's something different about them. There's something different about the way in which they're living. They're taking their cues from somewhere else. That's the gospel of God. And the beauty of it is this, you shouldn't feel this burden that says, oh my goodness, I'm listening to this message today. I'm like way over here. I'll never get there. There is no there. Jesus takes you all the way there. Don't worry about that. But you can start today right where you're at because of the cross of Jesus Christ and be completely forgiven for everything. See, the beauty of the gospel is not hearing a message like this and say, oh shucks, I messed up. I've wasted 3 decades and now I'm in my 80s and now I can't do anything. No, the beauty of the gospel is if you're hearing the truth of God today, you can repent and be washed afresh and you can start right now and have the fullness of God in your life to take your very next step and God will meet you right where you're at. That's the beauty of the cross. That's why the gospel is so central. This is not a message of let's try harder. Let's get better. It's not the message. See, church, this is the moment to ask, are we the kind of ministry that God can bless as a church? Are you the kind of ministry that God can bless in your marriage? Are you the kind of ministry that God can bless in school? Are you the kind of ministry that God can bless in the workplace? Because I got to be clear, it's not from trying harder. It comes from surrender. All this comes from surrender. I can't do it, Jesus. I read what you want me to be, and I know in my ability, I don't have the ability to do that. But I also read that if I surrender to you, you'll fill me with your spirit and you'll do it. So I'm surrendering today. Today's the day. Because I want to be a ministry and a people and a church that God can breathe on and do amazing things through. I think we are. I think we're all growing in that. I think God wants to do the same things. Right? I mean, we read about the book of Acts and people say stuff like, well, wouldn't it be cool if we could live like in the first century? I'm glad I don't live in the first century. Personally, I like the century God gave me. I like the generation God's given to us. But can we see some of the same things? Absolutely. Can you see some of the same things in your life? Absolutely. You don't need to wait around for anybody else. And here's the beauty of this message. The beauty of this message is not about you getting right with God. It's about you repenting and letting God take over your life. Amen. It's about you saying, I want that in my life. I want the fullness of God. I want the blessing of God. And when you live central with God and you engage in gospel boldness and you're unwavering in the truth and you're sacrificial in your love and you walk in with him saying, Jesus, whatever you want, that's what I want. I want to do it your way. God will put his fingerprints on your life in a way that will blow you away. And guess who he wants to do that with? Every single one of you. For some, it means today, stop playing religious games. Some of you think you're a Christian because you're a better person now than when you first started coming to Brave, and that doesn't make you a Christian. That just means you're working harder. Christian is one who has surrendered his or her life to the Lord Jesus Christ, who has been approved by God through the cross of Christ, and is now entrusted with the gospel to go share it. And if you want that, you can have it. God loves you so much, he sent Jesus so you'd never have to experience his wrath. All you could experience was his forgiveness, his grace, his mercy, his love, his joy, his peace, his hope. And I want you to have that hope.
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11: This is why Jesus said, if you love me and obey me, I'm going to disclose myself to you. I'm going to make myself known to you, and my Father and I will dwell with you in John 14.

0: In a world that's full of chaos, it can sometimes feel like God is far away and that he's indifferent to our struggles. But guess what? 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I'm your host, Dustin Roberts, and today Rabbi Schneider, he's going to reveal the powerful truth about the ever-present spirit that lives inside of us. 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
1: I am launching into season number 2 of a series that I'm calling God's Supernatural Presence. All of us that love God, all of us that have been drawn to the Father through the Son and by the Spirit, we have a hunger to experience the Father's presence and Yeshua's presence in our life by the Holy Spirit. You know, David said, as the deer panteth after the water, so my soul panteth after thee, O God. God's presence is so beautiful, so satisfying, so beyond anything that this world has to offer. Those of us that have been touched by his presence, we're just so hungry to be touched again in a profound and in a powerful way. I know in my life, there are certain times that God has made his glory so manifest in my heart that even though some of those times were 5, 10, 15, 20 years ago and longer, I still remember those times. And some of those times lasted like 1 second, but they were so impactful, so powerful, that I never forget them, and I yearn for the Father's next touch. In this series, God's Supernatural Presence, we're talking about how we can enter into a more consistent walk in which we're experiencing his presence in our everyday lives. Now, let me stop and say this. We want to experience his presence, but we need to realize beyond our desire and beyond the importance of you and I experiencing God's presence, there's something even more profound and more important. And that is, beloved, that we exist, get this now, for God's glory. In other words, when we think about experiencing God's presence, we want to experience God's presence. That's an awesome, beautiful thing that we should all desire. But that's about what we want. We want to experience God's presence. But there has to be something in us that recognizes and prioritizes that there's something greater, and that is God's glory. You know, when Jesus came to earth, his purpose was, listen now, to bring glory to the Father. And God's ultimate purpose in everything that he does is to glorify himself. In fact, Paul tells us in the book of Ephesians that we've been saved to the praise, listen now, of his glorious grace. When we look into heaven, we see the divine beings worshiping him day and night. Holy, holy, holy is the Lord God Almighty. We need to understand that the gospel that was once and for all delivered to the saints was first and foremost about the glory of God. Not us first, not our desires first, not our needs first. These are all important. But what is most important, listen, beloved ones, is God's own glory. And the reason I'm sharing this with you in this first session, this first episode of Experiencing the Supernatural Presence of God Season 2 is because if we're going to walk in greater fellowship and a greater experience of his presence, we need to recognize that we're here, listen now, first of all, not to feel him, listen, but to glorify him. Well, with that being said, I just wanted to lay that ground straight because God's gospel is God-centered, not man-centered first. That being said, I want to pick up now where I left off last season. You see, God is sovereign, and he manifests himself to us, listen now, when he wants to. The glory of God that I've just been talking about, what that actually means is when God, listen now, makes himself manifest. In other words, when we look into the heavens declare the glory of God. Why do the heavens declare the glory of God? Because when we look into the heavens, we can see God's glory. In other words, we see the infiniteness of space. When we look at the earth, we see the beautiful mountains, the beautiful rainbows, the beautiful rivers, God's beautiful pine trees in creation. It declares his glory once again because it is his presence being made visible or being made manifest. And so when we talk about feeling God's supernatural presence, what we're actually talking about is experiencing His glory. He's making Himself felt to us. He's making Himself known to us. And there's an element of this that is a mystery in the sense that God chooses to glorify Himself and manifest Himself to us when He wants to. Yet on the other hand, there's a role that you and I play to enter into a deeper, consistent walk in which we'll experience His supernatural presence, His supernatural glory. This is why the Lord said, "Draw near to Me, and I will draw near to you." This is why Jesus said, "If you love Me and obey Me, I'm going to disclose Myself to you. I'm going to make Myself known to you, and My Father and I will dwell with you," in John 14. So even though God's glory is mysterious in the sense that He's sovereign and He manifests His glory to us, His beauty and His value and how precious and awesome He is, He manifests Himself to us when He wants to. On the other hand, when we choose to love Him, draw near, obey Him, put Him first, then that causes Him or draws Him or inspires Him to manifest Himself to us so that we experience His glory on a more consistent basis. Now, last season, I talked about some practical things that you and I could do to posture ourselves in a place where God will manifest Himself to us more regularly and we'll have a more consistent relationship with Him, experiencing His presence in a more regular way. Number one, I said, we need to come out of the world. The Scriptures tell us, "Come out of the world, saith the Lord, draw near to Me, and I will receive you to Myself." If we're feasting on the things of the world, if we're valuing the things of the world, seeking after the things of the world more than God, we're just not going to be experiencing His presence on a consistent basis. God is loving. He's merciful. He manifests Himself to sinners. But if we're going to walk in a consistent realm of experiencing His presence, beloved ones, we have got to come out of the world. We've got to make a decision to love Him more than the things of the world. It's a denying of the flesh. Jesus said, "Seek ye first the kingdom of God." We have to value Him above all else. More than our finances, more than relationships with human beings. Let me give you an example. So many times I run into women that begin to attend the congregation. They're single women. They want to be married. They love God. They're pursuing God. They're passionate about God. And then all of a sudden, some guy comes into their life. And too oftentimes what happens is I see these women that love Jesus, but when a man came into their life, they completely got off course and fell away. You see, the problem was they loved the things of the world more than they loved God. And that, beloved ones, won't cut it. Whether it's material things, whether it's your job, whether it's your family, Jesus actually said, unless a man hates his own father, mother, and even his own life, he cannot be My disciple. We have to value God above all else. Let me say that again. If we're going to experience God's supernatural presence in a consistent way, we have to value Him. We have to place value on knowing and experiencing Him above all else. The Apostle Paul began to brag about his previous life before he met Yeshua. He said he was a Hebrew of Hebrews from the tribe of Benjamin, circumcised the eighth day, educated under the leading sage of his day, Gamaliel. But he said, all those things I count as rubbish for the surpassing value of knowing Christ Jesus, Yeshua HaMashiach, my Lord. He forsook all that he had in the world, the power, the position that he had as a leading rabbi or sage or Pharisee of his day. He forsook all that he would know Jesus and the power of His resurrection and the fellowship of His sufferings. So I want to say to you, you may be saying, I want to feel Your presence in my life, God. But if you want to feel, beloved, His presence in your life consistently, you've got to maybe make some hard decisions. Maybe there's some things in your life that you're involved in that are not of God. You need to cut those things off, come out of the world to follow Him. And then you'll be in a posture where He can drop His glory upon your life in a brand new way. So we talked, number one, about coming out of the world. Then secondly, I spoke about the concept of stopping from running. You see, ever since Adam and Eve fell in the garden, mankind has been running. You may remember, I'm going to get back to this sometime later in the series to talk about it from a different dimension. But when Adam and Eve ate from the tree of the knowledge of good and evil, immediately what they did was they realized they were naked and they began to run. They began to run from God. They were actually running from themselves as well. They were trying to escape a feeling inside of not being right. They were trying to escape this feeling of anxiety and of fear. See, the Bible says that right after Adam and Eve ate, listen, it says, suddenly, just like that, they realized they were naked. Now, they were naked before they ate of the tree, but it didn't bother them. They weren't conscious of their nakedness. But once they ate of the tree, suddenly they felt exposed. Suddenly they felt they had to cover themselves. In other words, they became deeply anxious, deeply insecure, deeply self-conscious, deeply aware that something wasn't right, and they tried to run from that feeling, but the problem was they couldn't get away from it because wherever they ran, there they were. The problem is that you and I are doing the same thing today, even though we may not recognize it. We're trying to get away from this feeling of uneasiness, this insecurity, this anxiety, this feeling of fear that something isn't right. You might not even be aware of it, but this is the plight of all humankind until they're reconciled with God and made whole in Him. And we try to run from this feeling by maybe trying to get away from it in our jobs, where some people are workaholics. Why do they always have to be working? Because they're not comfortable just doing nothing and being alone. They're running, trying to escape the feeling, once again, that something isn't comfortable within themselves. Some are running to drugs, to alcohol, to relationship, to gossiping, to materialism. They're trying to escape who they are. We have to stop running from who we are and turn and face God if we're going to be made whole and experience God's supernatural presence in our life. And beloved, this is hard work and it takes discipline. We want to do in order to escape just being because we're not comfortable with who we are ever since the fall. But God sent His Son, beloved ones, to heal us, to restore us, and to make us whole.
0: This is Discovering the Jewish Jesus, and Rabbi Schneider will be right back. But first, I want to ask you the most important question you could ever be asked. And that's, do you know Jesus Christ as your Lord and Savior? If you haven't yet invited Jesus into your heart today to lead your life and ask God to save you from your sins, I want to invite you to do that right now. If you're ready, then I want you to pray this prayer with me. Father God, I repent of my sins, and I ask you to cleanse me with the blood of Jesus. I accept Jesus Christ, your Son, as my Lord and Savior. Help me to follow you all the days of my life as you show me how. In Jesus' name, amen. Friend, if you just prayed that prayer, I'm so excited for you. Let us know by clicking Find Jesus at discoveringthejewishjesus.com. And now, here's Rabbi.
1: So I talked last time about how important it is to practice the art of just being still before the Lord. You know, the Bible says, be still and know that I am God. The Lord said in Isaiah, in quietness and silence, you'll find strength. We need to just have a discipline in our life of just sitting before the Lord. I remember a dream that I had sometime back. I might have even shared it on the last broadcast, where the Lord showed me I was sitting at a table across from a man in a very simple room. There was a window that I could see outside, and I wanted to leave the room because I was getting tired of just sitting there. I recognized in the dream that I had been sitting across from this man a long time. And then as I thought about getting up and running, the Holy Spirit spoke to me and said, no, that man that you're sitting across from, that's Jesus. I couldn't see his face. I just recognized that he was a familiar friend. And the Lord said to me, just keep sitting across from him. Don't try to escape because you want to go do something. Just keep being still, sitting across from him, and I'm going to make you completely whole. Beloved, you and I need to take time every day just to be still and sit before the Lord. We need, beloved ones, to stop running. And I want to pick up today with a brand new dimension, adding on to this. We've talked about coming out of the world. We've talked about being still before the Lord. We've talked about not running. And I want to add another dimension to this. I want to talk now about receiving God's peace. Sometimes we don't recognize how closely related to the Spirit of the Lord peace is. I mean, we all want peace. We all know peace is a good thing. But did you know that the Bible says that the God of peace will crush Satan under your feet? Why does the Scripture tell us that it's the God of peace that will crush Satan under your feet? Because peace is the essence of the Holy Spirit. Remember, Jesus breathed on his disciples, and when he breathed on them, he said, "My peace I leave or give to you." I want to read now for you the Gospel of John, chapter 14, verse 27. Then I'm going to go to John, chapter 20, verse 21 and 22. I want you to get how important peace is to experiencing the supernatural presence of God. Hear the word of God. Jesus said, Yeshua said, "Peace I leave with you. My peace I give to you. Not as the world gives do I give to you. Do not let your heart be troubled, nor let it be fearful." So Yeshua is speaking about a supernatural peace that he's leaving with us. He talked about this peace being the remedy for fear. He said, "I'm going to give you peace." And then he said, "Don't let your heart be troubled, neither let it be afraid," which tells you and I that we have to keep fear and anxiety out, and we have to receive the peace that Yeshua has breathed upon us that he left us. Let's continue the same theme. I'm going now to the Gospel of John, chapter 20, verse 21 and 22. Hear the word of God. So Jesus said to them again, "Peace be with you. As the Father has sent me, I also send you." And when he had said this, get this now, he breathed on them and he said, "Receive the Ruach HaKodesh, receive the Holy Spirit." I think that's phenomenal that Jesus said, "Peace unto you." And then he said, "Receive the Holy Spirit." So as he released his Spirit, what he was releasing was peace. Peace, beloved, is the foundation of having authority. Unless we're in peace, we have no power. Love is rooted in peace. Peace is rooted in love. And so it's important to begin to develop discernment so that we can stop spirits that would cause us to be anxious, so that we could stop spirits that cause us to run, so that we could keep spirits that would take away peace from our heart and mind. We keep them out. We shut the doors to those spirits because we recognize that God's Spirit is a spirit of peace. And unless we're abiding in peace and receiving God's peace, we're not going to be able to, beloved, consistently experience his presence, because his presence is a presence of peace. Jesus said, "My peace I give to you." Then he breathed on them and he said, "Receive the Ruach HaKodesh." And so if we want to receive the Ruach HaKodesh, we have to, beloved ones, receive peace. So I want to pray with you right now that God will strengthen us and establish us in his peace. Father God, in Yeshua's name, we can talk about these things, but we know to receive these things is supernatural. We think, Jesus, about Peter and how you said to him, "Who do you say that I am?" And when he answered back to you and said, "You're the Messiah," you said to him, "Blessed art thou, Simon, son of John, for flesh and blood has not revealed this to you, but my Father who is in heaven." And so, Father God, we come and ask you right now to sovereignly and supernaturally strengthen us and bless us with peace, with the very peace of the Sar Shalom, the peace of Jesus, the Messiah. We ask you to strengthen us by the same power that raised Jesus from the dead in our inner man. Strengthen our soul. Gird our mind, Father, I pray, in peace. Father, in Jesus' name, breathe on us afresh once again with the same word that spoke over those first apostles, "Receive the Holy Spirit. My peace I give to you." Father, in Jesus' name, we thank you today for the gift of peace. And we ask you, Abba God, strengthen us mightily in the Sar Shalom, the Prince of Peace, Jesus the Messiah. Father, we love you. We glorify you. We ask you to strengthen us in the experience of your supernatural presence. We are facing such chaos in the world around us. Beloved, the only hope left for people is the God that created the world, and you and I are his ambassadors. We are the ambassadors of the Lord Jesus Christ. You and I are Jesus the Messiah's ambassadors. We have to do something, beloved, to prepare the world for his return by preaching the gospel. When you support me and discovering the Jewish Jesus, you are literally taking part in preparing the earth's atmosphere for the coming return of the Lord Jesus. You see, Jesus said, when the gospel is preached to the ends of the earth, then he will return. People more and more are recognizing that they can't hold on to anything outside of themselves, that everything around them is unstable, that systems are falling apart, that governments are collapsing, economic systems are collapsing, people's moral code is collapsing. The only thing that's sure, beloved, is God himself, who is our rock. And I want to ask you to support me as I continue to preach the gospel of King Jesus around the world, declaring this reality and this truth. You see, beloved ones, Jesus is counting on you and he's counting on me. Wore his voice piece, wore his mouth. Jesus said, you shall be my witnesses. I want to ask you, would you be faithful? Would you support me? And would you support discovering the Jewish Jesus? I want you to know, beloved, your financial help makes a big difference and is effectively being used to spread the gospel.
0: Amen. We're so grateful for your gifts of any amount. 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Our number is 888-MY-RABBI. And right now, I want to tell you about a brand new book from Rabbi Schneider. I believe it's going to absolutely change the way that you experience God's presence. And it's called The Mystery of the Tabernacle. It's an ancient structure that God told Moses to build in the Old Testament. And it's actually a prophetic blueprint for intimacy and relationship with the creator of the universe. And I'm telling you, every piece of furniture, every sacrifice and every detail, it points directly to Jesus, and it also reveals how you can worship God in a fresh way right where you are today, right now. If you'd like to purchase a copy of The Mystery of the Tabernacle, then just go to discoveringthejewishjesus.com and click on Rabbi's books. And now here's Rabbi to wrap up with God's special and sacred blessing, first sung in Hebrew and then spoken in English.
2: 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And the Lord said, when you speak these words over my people, I will place my name on them and bless them. Receive the impartations of the Lord's blessings.

0: The Lord bless you and keep you. The Lord make his face shine on you and be gracious to you. The Lord lift you up with his countenance. And the Lord give you, beloved one, his peace. God bless you and shalom.
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10: Good morning to you. I want to welcome you and I want to ask you a question. Do you need a deliverer? Last time we were together, we began a new teaching series titled Deliverer. And I gave you the verse that day that will become the theme of our conversations for the next several weeks. Comes from 2 Samuel chapter 22. David, who was the greatest human king Israel ever had, said, "The Lord is my rock and my fortress and my deliverer." David said, "I need a rock to hold on to. I need a fortress that is a place of protection, a place of safety. And I need a deliverer. Someone to bring me through this pain." We gave you the Greek noun mapalti, deliverer. And also we talked about different Hebrew names of God. I showed you a chart. You've probably seen one of these before. Lots of different names of God in Hebrew that describe different aspects of his character or his nature. Elohim was one of the names of God. Elroy, the God who sees. El Shaddai, God Almighty. There's all these different names of God. Yahweh is Lord. Yahweh Shalom, the Lord is peace. El Hai, the living God. El Elyon, the God Most High. And I introduce this to you, Yahweh Palat, the Lord our deliverer. We need a walk with God, and we need the God who meets us where we are. We need the God who meets us in the troubles and in the pains and in the question marks. Yahweh Palat, the Lord your deliverer. I want to talk with you about Psalm number 116 today. If you have your scriptures or your phone and you want to find your way to Psalm number 116, this is written by that same person that we read about in 2 Samuel 22. This is written by David himself. King David writes Psalm 116, and as you're finding your way there, we're going to talk about being in need of a deliverer today. Let me tell you what we're going to talk about next Sunday, just so you'll know. The question for next week, do you need Jesus to deliver your family from sorrow and shame? Some of us need a deliverer in the middle of our house. We need a deliverer in our families. We're going to talk about that next week. And I want to show you a couple of photos. We just got back from Israel on Friday night, and there's a couple of photos. On the left, there's our group at the Temple Mount where the first and second Jewish temples stood. On the bottom right is us visiting the Knesset, the Parliament of Israel. On the top right, six great people were able to express their faith in Jesus. They were baptized in the Jordan River there. And so that's a couple of photos. I'll show you a few more as we go along. But we had a wonderful trip, and I want to share with you some of those events as we move forward. But let's begin reading the words of David himself, Psalm 116. And this song of thanksgiving begins with four words. I love thee, Lord. Yahweh, that Hebrew name, the highest and holiest name of God. I love thee, Lord. And there's a lot more that we're going to read, but let's start at the top. Four words that could be called the theme of David's life. I love the Lord. Whatever else happens, good days and bad days, whatever else happens to me, I love the Lord. We're reading Psalm 116, but you may remember Matthew 22. We've talked about it before. A lawyer came to see Jesus and he said, Rabbi, what is the greatest commandment in the law? And Jesus said, without blinking, without being confused or caught off guard, he said, the greatest commandment is, you shall love the Lord your God with all your heart, with all your soul, with all your mind. That's the great and foremost commandment. Now, the second one is, you shall love your neighbor as yourself. And we now live in a world that has placed number two ahead of number one. We're supposed to love our neighbors, which in America today equals tolerate, meaning do whatever you want, live however you want. Because we believe in a world that says I'm supposed to respect you and tolerate you and accept you, and that's beautiful. But I'm supposed to love you as a result of loving God, not instead of loving God. I love thee, Lord. David begins there. What if your life, what if my life, every moment in my life began with four words? I love the Lord. That might change how I talk to people. It might change the decisions that I make. It might change how I run my business. It might change my marriage. It might change everything. If the headline, the starting point of my life was those four words, I love the Lord. Let's keep reading the first verse. I love the Lord because he hears my voice and my supplications. Because he has inclined his ear to me, therefore I shall call upon him as long as I live. Those four words, I love the Lord, are a response to God's graciousness to David. He says, he hears my voice, he hears my supplications, or my requests, or my cries, because he has inclined his ear to me. Therefore, I shall call upon him as long as I live. God not only hears your cries and hears your requests, he doesn't regret having to take the phone call. He leans into you. See what it says? When someone repeatedly won't take your calls, you eventually stop calling. But when someone will always take your call and love you every time, you keep calling. I love the Lord because he hears my voice and my supplications. He has inclined his ear to me. Therefore, I shall call upon him as long as I live. God is ready and willing to hear your prayers. And his willingness to listen increases our willingness to pray. Because he wants to talk to us and hear from us. I love the Lord. And how do I know I love the Lord? Because he has opened his heart to me. The next verse, number three, says, the cords of death encompassed me, and the terrors of Sheol, or the terrors of the grave, the terrors of hell came upon me. I found distress and sorrow. Remember how he started? I love the Lord. And yet he says, there have been moments in my life when the cords of death surrounded me. And I felt distress and sorrow. Have you ever felt?

0: It's a very unusual thing. Just a day or so after we got there was the first of these holidays. It's called in Hebrew Yom HaShoah. Shoah is the Hebrew word for Holocaust. So Yom HaShoah is Holocaust Remembrance Day, when people around the world, and specifically the Jews in Israel, remember 6 million people during the Holocaust who were murdered for the crime of being a Jew. And so on the bottom left, you see 6 candles. Everywhere you went that day, in a restaurant, in a hotel, in someone's house, outside, everywhere you went, you found 6 candles that were lit, representing the 6 million people who were murdered. On the top right was a national ceremony they held at Yad Vashem, and on the bottom right is a still shot of a video, because on the morning of Yom HaShoah, they play a siren for 2 minutes, and the whole country stops. If you're driving along in your car, you stop your car. You don't pull over your car. You stop your car in the middle of the lane, and you get out. If you're riding in a bus, the bus stops, and you get out. If you're walking down the street, you stop. And for 2 minutes, you stand, and you remember 6 million people who were killed. And if you're like me, you weren't even born in World War II. You say, isn't this past? Isn't this the old days? And the answer is no, it's not the old days. The Jewish state has not gotten over 6 million Jews murdered for the crime of being a Jew. So when we read Psalm 116 and David said, the cords of death, the cords of Sheol surrounded me. You and I, whatever you know about the evil of the Holocaust, I guarantee you it's 1,000 times worse than you can imagine. The cords of death encompassed me.
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0: Yom HaShoah was the first of the 3 holidays that we were privileged to be a part of. Later on, about a week later, was another Israeli holiday called Yom HaZikaron. It's Memorial Day in Israel. And the phrase or the word that's used, you see it on the left, there's 1 candle that's lit. And in Hebrew that says Yitzkor. And it's actually a command, it's an instruction. And it says recall or remember. Just like on Yom HaShoah, on Yom HaZikaron, they play a siren for 2 minutes and everyone stops. And we were in a military cemetery, and that's what that photograph is. And everybody stops. Little kids, teenagers, older people, everybody stops for 2 minutes and remembers. And Israel mourns the loss of over 23,000 soldiers who've been lost, who've lost their lives in battle, and over 3,000 people who've lost their lives as victims of terrorism. Because Israel's a small country. And remember, it's mandatory military service, men and women. So everybody's in the military. Everybody knows someone who has lost their lives in battle. Everybody knows someone who's been a victim of terrorism. And they stop for 2 minutes and remember, the cords of death surrounded me. And you say, how do you move past that? Verse 4, then I called upon the name of the Lord. O Lord, I beg you, save my life. When the cords of the pits of hell are surrounding you, what do you do? Do you pretend it's not there?

0: when it's there? Do you say, well, my brain power, my hard work, my self-discipline, I can do this? Or do you call upon the name of the Lord and say, I beg you, save my life? Whom do you call when troubles come? Your best friend, your next door neighbor? Your own willpower? Because if you're in the pit and the cords of death are surrounding you, where do you go? Oh Lord, I beg you, save my life. The next verse, number 5 of Psalm 116, he speaks about the Lord, David does. He says, gracious is the Lord and righteous. Yes, our God is compassionate. The Lord preserves the simple. I was brought low and he saved me. He calls the Lord gracious and righteous and compassionate. And you say, how does David know this? Because remember when David called, the Lord answered the call. I know this, David says, because I've lived it. And he says, the Lord preserves the simple or the weak or the helpless. Now, before I became a follower of Jesus, I didn't have anything against people who followed Jesus. I just didn't think I needed that in my life. I said, if you need God, that's cool. I think I can do this on my own. I figure I can handle stuff. So I said, if people need God, that's good. I just don't. And I soon found out I was half right. People who need God, that's good. It just, that second part, I was wrong, because I was one of those who needed God. The Lord preserves the helpless. I was brought low, and he saved me. The Lord is gracious and righteous and compassionate. So here's the question. Do you have a testimony of God's faithfulness in your life? Have other people witnessed your struggles and your dependence on a gracious God? If you have walked through the pits of hell and God has brought you through it, have you told anybody else? Because God brought you through for you, but maybe God brought you through for somebody else also. That you can speak up and say, I've been in the pit. And I called upon the Lord, and he answered the call. Your testimony of God's faithfulness can be the encouragement to someone else's walk with God. Remember those four words? I love the Lord. Does anybody know that you say, I love the Lord? Does anybody hear you say it? Does anybody see you live it? I love the Lord. On my best day, I love the Lord. And on my worst day, I love the Lord. Has anybody heard you say it? Look at verse 7. Return to your rest, O my soul, for the Lord has dealt bountifully with you. He's talking to himself. And you've maybe been there. If you're in the pits of the grave, if you're in the pits of Sheol, one thing you can't do is rest. Your heart is hurting. Your brain is running a million miles an hour, trying to figure out, I'm going to do this and do that and try this and do that. And there's no rest. That's why Jesus said in Matthew chapter 11, come to me, all who are weary and heavy laden, and I will give you rest. Take my yoke upon you and learn from me, for I am gentle and humble in heart, and you will find rest for your souls, for my yoke is easy. And my burden is light. You know what a yoke is? We're not talking about eggs now. A yoke, it's a bar, it's a strap, it's a piece of wood that you put on the back of the animal, the ox or the donkey or the horse or whatever, and it says, this is the way to go. But you can have a yoke that burdens you and beats you down. Or you can have Jesus who said, my way, I'll show you the path. But my yoke is light and my burden is easy. Come rest in the one who loves you enough that when no one else will answer the phone, he takes your call. This is how you make it through the cords of Sheol. Look at verse 8. For you have rescued my soul from death, my eyes from tears, and my feet from stumbling. I'll admit it. Without the guidance of Jesus in my life, I stumble. And I need a deliverer. You have rescued my soul from death, my eyes from the tears of grief, and my feet from stumbling into sin and into misery. Therefore, verse 9, I shall walk before the Lord in the land of the living. Remember, we're reading something that David wrote, Psalm number 116. You may remember another psalm he wrote called Psalm number 23, and that famous phrase in Psalm number 23, though I walk through thee, valley of the shadow of death. He says, I walk before the Lord in the land of the living. Because when I come to the God of the universe, I move from death to life. I walk before the Lord in the land of the living. He says, I walk before the Lord. All the way back in Genesis chapter 17, God speaks to Abram when he was 99 years old. I mean, I'm getting old, but 99, that's old. And he said, I am God Almighty. Or in Hebrew, I am El Shaddai. Walk before me and be blameless. God doesn't say, walk near me sometimes. Walk around and I'll catch up with you later. Walk before me. David said, I will walk before the Lord in the land of the living. I told you there were three holidays while we were there. Yom HaShoah, Holocaust Remembrance Day. Yom HaZikaron, Israel Memorial Day. And then the third one was Yom HaAtzma'ut, it's Israeli Independence Day. And you have to remember how the biblical calendar works, how the Jewish calendar works. Days start at sundown. And for the Israelis, it's this switch from grief to sorrow, from sadness to gladness, because they actually do Memorial Day correctly. We don't do Memorial Day very well in America. We get good sales on mattresses. But we don't actually remember those who have given their lives for our country. And so the flag is at half staff at Memorial Day. Sun goes down, flag goes down, it goes all the way right back up for Independence Day. Because the gladness of Independence Day follows the sadness of Memorial Day, because they understand that we are only an independent state because somebody was willing to give their lives for us. As the cliche says, freedom isn't free. And just so you know, today's Jewish population of Israel is about 6.6 million people. And you say, well, cool, so what? Remember, 6 million were killed in the Holocaust. Again, for the crime of being a Jew. So just now, they finally have gotten back what was taken from them. That's no better way than to say, I shall walk before the Lord in the land of the living. Because what evil tried to destroy, when God made a covenant with Abraham, Isaac, and Jacob, and he said, I will make your people live in the land that I've promised you. And this will be an everlasting covenant. And then evil steps in and tries to ruin what God has promised. God either makes a promise and keeps his promise, or guess what? I'm out. I don't need a God who makes promises and breaks promises. I need a God who makes promises and keeps his promises. Because everlasting either means everlasting or it doesn't.
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10: 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The following is a paid advertisement.
12: The following is a paid advertisement brought to you by Purity Products. 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This product is not intended to diagnose, treat, cure, or prevent any disease.
13: Hi there, and welcome to Healthline by the fine folks at Purity Products. One of my favorite guests is on the line. We've got Chris Killam, also known as the Medicine Hunter, standing by now. CNN calls Chris the Indiana Jones of natural medicine because he's constantly scouring the globe, searching for natural remedies. You may have seen Chris on the Dr. Oz show or maybe on PBS or CBS and also on Fox News where he does a health segment. He's been featured in the New York Times and also on ABC's 2020. Anyway, Chris is joining us today to discuss not one, but three of the hottest nutritional ingredients out there on the market today. Even better, he's teamed up with Purity today to give away a complimentary bottle to everyone out there in the listening audience. So do not, I repeat, do not change that dial. But first, a quick introduction. Chris Killam is an author and an educator. He's written 14 books. He's conducted research in over 30 countries. Again, he's been on with Oprah and Friends and Dr. Oz. Chris, welcome back to the show.
14: Thank you so much. It's always a pleasure to have a great conversation with you.
13: Now, most of us are super busy these days. We want to stay healthy, but quite frankly, it can be daunting, you know, with all the different supplements out there. Now, Chris, you've traveled all over the world learning about different natural remedies. So you really know which ingredients to look for. So tell me this, besides a good multivitamin and some fish oil, maybe a few other things, go into the three super hot nutrients you've been so jazzed about lately.
14: Well, I'm happy to do that. The three super nutrients, as we like to say, are a green tea extract, a turmeric extract called curcumin, and an extract from red wine called resveratrol. And apropos of what you said about my traveling around the world, I've extensively investigated these in their host countries. So I've been in the green tea plantations of China and India and worked with top researchers of this ingredient in those countries. With turmeric, I've been deeply involved with turmeric researchers in India and seen all of that. And with resveratrol, I've worked with scientists in Europe and also in California and Chile and South Africa, all of which are major red wine producing areas. So I've had the opportunity to investigate these things in the field, meet with the top scientists, and my conclusion is that green tea, curcumin from turmeric root, and resveratrol from red wine are remarkable health-enhancing agents that everybody can benefit from in a very, very substantial way.
13: Now, Chris, let's talk about these big three. And it's interesting that they're all found in our diet and all are considered superfoods. The green tea, the curcumin, the resveratrol. Why did you want to combine the three? There's always a method to your madness, if I can say it that way, because you combine these things together. You call it a real game changer.
14: Well, you know, when I look at these, there actually isn't a reason to put them all in separate products. They do go very well together. As you said, they're all food derived. So it's kind of like you can make a salad if you choose out of many vegetables. You don't just have to have a bowl of lettuce or a bowl of cucumbers. And while that's a little bit simplistic, the fact is that all of these are very, very rich in groups of protective compounds that are both antioxidant, so they actually protect our organ systems, so they maintain a healthy inflammatory status in the body. And this is really a big breakthrough. I also like the idea that people can get a concentrated supplement of green tea extract, curcumin extract, and resveratrol in one product with truly meaningful amounts of each one and not have to go out and basically buy a shopping cart full of stuff.
13: Now, let's dive into the headlines and the research, especially on this green tea, because it's absolutely amazing. I know in Asia they've been using it for thousands of years for healthy aging, but what are you seeing recently in the press? I know you told me the Nutrition Research Journal in its July 2012 issue revealed that green tea significantly increased plasma antioxidant activity and whole blood glutathione. Can you recap some of these headlines and tell me why you're such a green tea advocate?
14: Okay. What you just said about increasing plasma antioxidant activity is really critical. There are many antioxidants that people consume that don't actually wind up in the body, or they don't wind up in the body in any significant amounts. The green tea antioxidants, which we know are among the most highly beneficial antioxidants in the entire world, are very well absorbed. They improve plasma antioxidant activity. That is the blood concentration of antioxidants. So what happens is you get this great concentration of antioxidant substances, which are protective compounds floating around in the body and protecting the cells of your body, your organs, every part of your body, from premature destruction due to exposure to environmental pollutants and things in the diet.
13: All right, let's switch gears and talk about this curcumin, which is number two on your list. And by the way, these three ingredients are all found in the new green tea combo formula. We're going to be offering a free bottle in a few minutes, but talk to me about the curcumin, which is spelled C-U-R-C-U-M-I-N. Now, most people haven't heard of it, but scientists and researchers know it's one of the most powerful superfoods on the planet. It can positively influence our DNA, maintain joint comfort, healthy inflammation, and more. Can you share some of the incredible headlines on curcumin and tell us why you use this? And we talked about this off air a few minutes ago, this patented curcumin with greater absorption.
14: Okay. Well, first of all, I think while people might not know the term curcumin, they may well know turmeric root, which is a yellow spice, and it shows up in curries, and it's part of the 5,000-year-old Indian Ayurvedic system of medicine. I've been studying turmeric and its derivative curcumin since the 1970s, and I'll say this right off the bat, that there are almost no plant materials in the world as extensively studied as this. A couple of thousand studies can be found in the scientific and medical literature. We know that curcumin is powerfully antioxidant. We know that it has a remarkable capacity to protect the liver, and the liver is our primary detoxifying organ. It greatly enhances joint health. So if people are experiencing joint discomfort due to overuse, this really helps to relieve that. And it's also what we call cardioprotective. It helps to protect the heart. It helps to maintain normal, healthy cholesterol. And one last thing that is really kind of astounding is that curcumin actually causes your body to produce what are called neuroprotective factors in the brain. So it causes your body to produce these agents in the brain that protect the actual tissue of the nerves and the brain itself. There's almost nothing else that we know of that does this. Specifically, the curcumin that you mentioned offers about 7 times the absorption of other curcumin. So when you take 250 milligrams of this stuff, you get about 7 times the activity that you would if you took, say, a comparable amount of another curcumin extract. So this, in my opinion, is one of the most life-enhancing, protective, totally beneficial substances on Earth, and it has just decades of scientific and medical studies to back it up.
13: Now, Chris, I know that we talked already about the green tea in the curcumin in your new green tea formula, which Purity is giving away for free today. But first, tell me about the third nutrient on the list, the resveratrol.
14: Well, resveratrol is one of those remarkable compounds that I just sort of shake my head at how many different things it does. It is found in grapes, in wine grapes. It also shows up in cranberries. What we know about resveratrol is that, like green tea and also like curcumin extract, it's profoundly antioxidant. But more than that, it shows significant properties. When you look at some of the things in the body that happen during aging as a result of fat accumulation in tissue and insulin sensitivity, Resveratrol helps to protect against those things. It's a powerful immune regulator. And you know, our immune system is responsible for keeping us healthy. It is remarkably beneficial for the heart. And this is why it's considered one of the keys to the so-called French paradox. You know, the French drink a lot of red wine, they eat a lot of cheese, they smoke cigarettes, and they stay slim and they have good cardiovascular health, which just seems completely unfair. But resveratrol appears to be key in that. And additionally, there is a brain benefit like there is with the curcumin with blood flow to the brain. So when you take resveratrol, you get brain blood flow. This means you get more oxygen to the tissues of the brain. So this is on my short list for all those reasons and for about a dozen more that would just plain take too long to explain.
13: All right, again, we're talking with Chris Killam, also known as the Indiana Jones of natural medicine, sometimes called the medicine hunter as well. Chris, let's laser in on how this wonderful formula that you created in conjunction with Purity Products. I know that Purity's been in business now for, what is it, over 20 years. They've got a top rating from the Better Business Bureau, and people can get a complimentary bottle of this green tea CR today. We'll give that number out in a few minutes. But first, Chris, before we tell our listeners how they can get their very own complimentary bottle of green tea CR, tell me this. If you wanted to buy this green tea plus the patented curcumin plus the resveratrol, I mean, you'd spend close to probably at least $75 for all three bottles in the store. And yet today, Purity Products is giving away a free bottle. How are they able to do this?
14: Well, you can consider it kind of a smart bet. And what I mean by that, first of all, Purity's big, but they're also very strategic. They know that if a person who's listening will pick up the phone, call in and get their free bottle, and it really is free, as in free, as in it doesn't cost you money, if that person will try the product, take it as recommended, they're going to feel it. And when they feel it, they're going to say, gee, I want this as part of my regular daily regimen. 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
13: Chris, hold that thought. 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Okay, Chris, talk about some of the headlines just on the green tea that we didn't get to yet. I understand that dieters just love green tea because it supports healthy fat metabolism. Is that right? And what does the research say about green tea when it comes to weight management?
14: Well, this is one of the especially wonderful things about green tea. We know that green tea has thermogenic properties. That is, it has heat-generating properties in the body. So it actually causes your body to burn more calories. So when you eat a meal, you're going to burn more calories from that meal as a result of taking a good, well-made, concentrated green tea extract. In addition, it has specific fat oxidation properties. It actually burns fat. I'm not suggesting that you're going to lose 20 pounds in a week, but I am saying that this is going to help your body to metabolize fat more efficiently. Over time, taking a green tea extract can help you to have a better fat to lean muscle ratio. So from a weight control standpoint, this is very good news. Additionally, green tea helps to stabilize blood glucose or blood sugar. And unstable blood sugar is one of the contributing factors to increased weight. So by stabilizing blood sugar, you have an effect on weight control and weight management. So it's really quite remarkable stuff. You need enough of it. We've got enough of it in Green Tea CR. It has to be the right extract. We've got the right extract. But the science is there for healthy weight management.
13: All right. Now, Chris, you say that with Purity's formula, it provides you with about 3 cups worth of green tea in each 2-capsule serving. So you get all of the green tea's concentrated benefits for energy, for heart health, for alertness in just 2 caps. Plus, you get the curcumin and the resveratrol, too. So it's easy. You call it your daily shortcut to better health. Explain this idea of a healthy shortcut and explain some of the top benefits as well.
14: Well, I mean, you could, for example, drink 3 cups of good concentrated green tea each day, eat at least 1 really rich curry made with a lot of turmeric root, and drink a couple of glasses of red wine. You could do that every day. Most people will not do that every day, but they still might want the benefits of 3 of the biggest superstar protective health-enhancing nutrients on the entire planet.
13: Again, we're talking with Chris Killam, the medicine hunter. Now, in this new Green Tea CR formula from Purity, it's really about the research. Share with us some of your favorite studies and the headlines on the curcumin that we didn't get to yet. I know this is one of your favorite ingredients for joint comfort and even for brain health.
14: Well, I especially like the liver protective, heart protective, and joint modifying properties of this stuff. The liver is our greatest detoxifying organ, and we know that we're constantly bombarded by toxins in the environment. In fact, blood studies show that newborn babies contain 200 industrial pollutants in their blood at the time of birth. So we need a functioning, super healthy, very strong liver. We might not think about our livers that much, but we need that. Mm-hmm. And we know that curcumin protects the liver. It keeps it strong. From a cardiac standpoint, it's highly beneficial for the heart. It's very good for maintaining healthy cholesterol and healthy platelet levels. And from a joint standpoint, we have innumerable studies showing overall improvement in joint health and relief and stable inflammatory activity, better joint mobility as a result of taking curcumin. I like the brain protective studies as well. You know, curcumin delivers all this. So I regard it as one of the single most important things that you can put in your body. And I'm very well aware that most people are not going to eat enough raw turmeric root to get the benefits that they should and that they can get from a concentrated curcumin extract.
13: Chris, I don't want to get too technical here, but these antioxidants in green tea are classified as polyphenols. And they really are super powerful and well-respected by scientists. But in this green tea CR formula, there's more. It's got the green tea, it's got the curcumin, the resveratrol that we talked about, plus grape seed extract, bioflavonoids, vitamin C. Can you talk to me about this array of really super antioxidants and polyphenols that you've put in the formula?
14: Well, yeah, I won't say that we kind of went overkill, but I will say that we really, really developed an efficient, comprehensive program here. Grape seed extract contain a group of highly specialized antioxidant compounds that not only do much of what I've already described, but also enhance the physical integrity of tissue in the blood vessels and the skin. So we put those in there for extra boost in antioxidant activity, but also for a specific type of activity that isn't as much addressed by the green tea, the curcumin, and the resveratrol. The bioflavonoids enhance the overall activity of vitamin C, And vitamin C itself is one of the most important nutrients that we can possibly take in. So I would say that we were very, very thorough. You know, when we went through what could be in this product, we said, you know, what would happen if we put in grape seed extract, bioflavonoids, and vitamin C? We realized that we would have an utterly superior formula. And just to reiterate, I want people to experience dynamic health. I want people to feel great. This formula, the Green Tea CR, will make you feel great. And that's the purpose of it.
13: All right, Chris, I love this Green Tea CR combination formula. And remember, the CR stands for curcumin and resveratrol. I love that with this complimentary bottle today, our listeners can get started for free. That's great value. What would people expect to pay if they bought all of these separately in the store?
14: Well, I think if they bought high-quality products that contain these ingredients, they'd be into it for about $75 or so, possibly even $80.
13: Yeah.
14: So they'd wind up spending appreciably more than they're going to spend on the Green Tea CR formula. And they still wouldn't get the grape seed extract. They still wouldn't get the pine bark extract, the bioflavonoids, or the vitamin C.
13: Chris, what kind of results can people expect to see? What can they expect to feel once they start taking this formula?
14: I think that people will feel greater joint mobility and comfort. I think they'll feel more energy because these ingredients also help to stabilize and maintain natural healthy blood sugar control. I think they'll have more sustained energy throughout the day. And I would just suspect that people will have an experience of greater vitality. When you have a more highly functional immune system, you just feel more energy and better overall. It's kind of, you know, like those days when you get up and go, wow, I feel great. This is a wow, I feel great formula.
13: Now, Chris, the Green Tea CR, let me get this straight. It provides about 3 cups worth of green tea in each 2-capsule serving. Plus, you get the antioxidant equivalent of several servings of fruits and vegetables. Plus, you get the resveratrol and the joint comfort and brain function benefits of the curcumin. I mean, wow, all in one formula. In the last 2 minutes, talk to me about this shortcut to better health and why you want everyone listening to this program to call now for that complimentary bottle of Green Tea CR.
14: Okay. Fortunately, there's an immense body of science that has been growing steadily for the past 20 years, and it's really rich science now. We know that of the various plant-derived substances that exist, green tea extract, curcumin extract, and resveratrol extract are at the absolute top of the list of protective, vitality-enhancing, overall health-promoting compounds. There just isn't anything like these. They're in the Green Tea CR standing for curcumin and resveratrol, product in meaningful amounts. People will take this product. They're going to feel the difference. You're going to feel energy. You're going to feel more vitality. You're just plain going to feel better, kind of more fluid and in that flow of good health.
13: Sure.
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13: 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We appreciate your insight. Thanks so much.
14: Thank you. 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
7: Your attitude and actions regarding your money say a whole lot about who you are, what you really believe, and what really matters in your life. And so here in the 12th chapter of the Gospel of Mark, we're told, beginning in verse 41, Jesus sat opposite the treasury and saw how the people put money into the treasury. Notice it does not say what the people put into the treasury, but how the people put money into the treasury. And many who were rich put in much. Then one poor widow came and threw in 2 mites, which make a quadrants. So he called his disciples to himself, and he said to them, here comes the lesson. Assuredly, I say to you that this poor widow has put more in than all of those who have given to the treasury. For they all put in out of their abundance, but she, out of her poverty, put in all that she had, her whole livelihood. Jesus watched the offering. He carefully observed the way that people were giving. In the courtyard of the temple, there were treasuries, and they were actually shaped like large horns, something like a old Victrola record player that you may have seen. And when people would come in, they would put their coins in the treasury, and it would make quite a bit of noise, certainly if you threw it in there in a certain way. And so people would come in, and no self-respecting, dedicated Hebrew would ever come to the temple without an offering. And so Jesus sat there to observe. And the word, when it says that he watched, is the word theater. It was as if it were a theater for Christ. He gazed at the way people were giving. Now, it is a fact that God is watching our every move in life. Now, that's a good thing. God is watching over us. There are no secrets with God. He knows what we are. He knows what we make. He knows what we give. And one day we will give a reckoning, an account for all of the resources in life. We will settle up in eternity. And so it's important that we take a hard look at our faith as it is related to our finances. Do we use our possessions for God's purposes? Are we investing in those things which really matter? Because just as Jesus was watching the treasury that day, we believe that Jesus is present in our lives every day. And if Jesus watched in an age of poverty, certainly Jesus is watching us in an age of affluence, when we have so much with which to do and to give. Now, I know that your money is your business. But the fact is, while it is none of Jack Graham's business what you give, the minute you accepted Jesus Christ as your Lord and Savior, it became God's business. Because all that you have, all that we have been given, all that we possess belongs to Him. And it is required of stewards that we be found faithful. And we are to excel, according to 2 Corinthians chapter 8 and verse 7, that we are to excel in the grace of giving. Would the word excel describe your giving? Are you an excellent giver? Do you excel at the grace of giving? Many Christians do not excel in giving. Can you imagine the difference that could be made for the gospel of Jesus Christ if we could begin elevating our excellence in the matter of giving? Yes, the Bible tells us that we're to make our money honestly, that we're to spend our money wisely, and we're to give our money generously. So, the example of this woman so long ago encourages us today. Because when we see this woman, we see faith. What does your money and what does Jesus see regarding your faith when you give? Jesus told us that she gave everything that she had. Now, it was two mites, which a mite was less than a penny. So she was very poor, and yet she gave everything that she had. And as a result of her giving all that she had, she is a tremendous example of faith, trusting God to supply her needs because she was willing to give everything to Him. It's true, isn't it? You can tell the depth of a person's faith by that person's attitude and actions with money. The way we earn our money, the way we make our money, the way we give our money. And while we may not give away our money gives us away every time. And it speaks volumes as to what we believe and what we truly believe. It speaks regarding our priorities. If we truly seek God first in our possessions and in our priorities, what about your faith and your giving? Your faith and your finances. Do you believe God is trustworthy? Is God trustworthy? Yes, He is. We believe God is trustworthy. And yet, many apparently practice economic atheism, or at least agnosticism, living and giving as if God did not exist, separating, compartmentalizing their money from the master. And yet God's word clearly challenges us in Malachi chapter 3 and verse 10 to bring all the tithes into the storehouse that there may be food in my house. Prove me in this. God lays down the challenge. Prove me in this, He says, the Lord of hosts, if I will not open for you the windows of heaven and pour out for you such blessing that there will not be room enough to contain it or to receive it. Now, you have a question to answer. Is that verse true or is it not true? If one really believes that God can be trusted, that means that individual will give as God has directed. Do you believe God is adequate for every circumstance and situation of your life? He indeed is adequate. Many of us, however, say, my God can do anything, and yet do not trust Him to meet their daily needs. Believing that God is adequate and trusting His adequacy is something altogether different. So many trust God with their eternal future, but not with their daily finances. And yet Jesus said in Matthew 6:33, seek first the kingdom of God and His righteousness, and all of these things, that is all the material things that we need, will be added unto you. Indeed, God is adequate, and the way that we live and the way that we give shows our belief, our trust in that adequacy.
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1: Can God be trusted? Is God adequate? And then you might even ask yourself the question, is God generous? Do you believe that God is generous? That God is a good God? I have an idea that some people must believe that God is stingy, that God is miserly, that somehow he wants to hold out on us and keep us from enjoying life. And yet the scripture says he has given us all things to enjoy richly in Jesus Christ. Our God is a good God, and he wants to lavish his love and his grace upon our lives, and his promises and his provision are guaranteed. In Luke chapter 6 and verse 38, our Lord said, give, and it will be given unto you, good measure, pressed down, shaken together, and running over. This lady could give because she had faith in God to believe that if she gave all that she had, that God was adequate to take care of her needs, that God was generous to provide for her every necessity, that God can be trusted with our very lives. God is not stingy. But I've been a tither all my life, and I'm grateful that my parents and grandparents taught me as a little boy, when I had just a small allowance, to take the tenth, the portion of that allowance, and to give it as an act of faith and worship in my life. And when Deb and I first got married, we were college students, and we didn't have a lot of money to live on, and yet we realized that if we wanted God to bless our lives, our marriage, our families, that we needed to obey him in all things. And as a young couple, we continued to tithe, and God has blessed us through the years. And I promise you, I have never regretted a single cent, a dollar, that I've given to the work of the kingdom of God, because it has been an opportunity for me to express my faith and worship in Jesus Christ. The people who make a difference dare to believe God, dare to stretch out in faith and trust him with everything. So when Jesus saw how this woman gave, he saw her faith. When he watches you give, does he see your faith? What kind of faith does he see? And then when Jesus watched this woman give, he saw her hope, her faith, and then her hope. This widow gave all that she had. How could she do that? Because she looked beyond this world to the world to come. She was able to do what she did in giving her livelihood, these two mites, because her heart was in heaven, her treasure followed. Of all people, this woman needed to give. She had nothing of this world's goods, but she had a bank account in heaven that is still accruing interest. And when she gave, she expressed that her heart was in heaven. She had a heavenly, eternal perspective and vision. Turn in your Bibles to 1 Timothy chapter 6. Now, this woman was a poor woman, but we are prosperous people. So this is a message to us in verse 17. Command those who are rich in this present age not to be haughty, nor to trust in uncertain riches, but in the living God who gives us richly all things to enjoy. It's okay to have things as long as things don't have you. Recognize that what you have received as a gift, as a blessing from God. So what is the challenge? Verse 18, let us do good then, that they may be rich in good work.

0: hearts ready to give, willing to share. Why? Storing up for themselves a good foundation for the time to come that they may lay hold on eternal life. Now, good works don't get us to heaven, but they do follow us to heaven. And I don't want you to hear Jesus say, I certainly don't want you to hear me say, that in order to go to heaven, you have to give money, because you can't buy eternal life. You don't have that much money. There's not enough money in all the world to buy eternal life. It's already been bought and paid for in the blood of Jesus Christ. But while works don't get us to heaven, our works express our faith. And then the Bible tells us that one day, as believers, we will give an account. Because God is watching how we give, how we invest our lives, how we live our lives. And therefore, every time we give of our time, of our talents, of our testimonies, and yes, of our tithes and offerings, it is an investment in our future. This woman knew what really mattered, and that is the hope and the promise that is the future. This woman invested in eternity. She understood that the things worth living for and giving for are the things that last forever. That's why there's great joy in giving. That's why when we give, we know we are making a difference. I heard a Romanian pastor whose church and himself had gone through the persecution in Eastern Europe. And he made the statement that 95% of believers who face the test of persecution pass the test. 95% of believers, he said, who face the test of persecution pass the test. But then he observed, 95% of people who face the test of prosperity fail. So what is it with us? What about you? If Jesus were grading your paper today, and he is, when it comes to the test of prosperity, do you pass or fail? Jesus saw her faith, he saw her hope, and then he saw her love. And when we give, he sees our love when we give God's way. This woman gave her love. Just a few hours earlier, Jesus had spoken of the first and greatest commandment, which is what? To love the Lord your God with all your heart, with all your mind, with all your soul, and all your strength. And then he said, the second commandment is like the first, likened to it. He said, love your neighbor as yourself. And this widow, who no doubt heard that and believed that, said, if I'm going to love God, then I'm going to worship God with my giving. And so when gifts were placed in the temple, they were divided. They were divided between the priest and the work of the temple, the ministry of the temple, and given to the poor. So when this woman gave her 2 mites to the temple treasury, she was in effect expressing her love for God in fulfilling the first commandment, to love the Lord her God with all of her heart, mind, soul, and strength. And she was fulfilling the second commandment as well in caring about others and giving so that others could know the love and grace of God. So it's a matter of love. When Jesus watches our worship in giving, he wants to know, do you love me with all of your heart? What does your money say about your love for your master? If we love our families, we are committed to give generously to take care of our families. And certainly if we love God the way we ought to love God, that love will be expressed in our worship and in our giving. And then because we love God, we love others. We are motivated by the love of God, by the prospect of advancing the cause of Christ, the kingdom of God around the world. We can exchange the coin of earth for the currency of heaven. We can give so that others can live in Christ. Now, without a doubt, the greatest sacrifice of all is not the sacrifice of this widow, as great as her sacrifice is. But the greatest sacrifice of all is the sacrifice of our Lord Jesus Christ, who left the riches of eternity and the glories of heaven and descended down, down, down into the poverty and into the person of his humanity. He came, was born, was laid in a manger, and from the cradle he emptied himself and lived in poverty and went to the cross and poured out his life, all of it, for us. And love so amazing, so divine, demands my life, my all. So if Jesus was watching you today, and he is, did he see your faith? Did he see your hope? Did he see your love?
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0: Giving God your best not only means giving him the best of your time and your talents, but it means being a good steward of what he's already given you. You know, how you think about and handle money says a lot about who you trust and where you really find your significance. Remember what we talked about in today's program. The way you and I give to God is an expression of our faith, our hope, and our love. So often we say we trust God to meet our needs, and yet we're selfish with our money. It's easy to say, when I make more money, I'll give to the Lord and his church. Or, I just need to get another raise, then I can start contributing to the work of Christ around the world. No, start giving to God's kingdom, God's work, God's church today, and then trust him to meet all your needs. Matthew 6:33 says it so well. Seek first the kingdom of God and his righteousness, and all these things will be added to you. Remember as well that giving God your best financially also expresses your hope regarding the future. What good does it do to store up things on this earth? You came into this world with nothing, and you will leave this world with nothing. But if you begin to invest in your future by investing in the kingdom of God, then one day, when you stand before God and give an account of what you've done with your life and your possessions, you will hear the words of the Lord commending you, saying, "Well done, my good and faithful servant." Finally, remember that giving God your best also says a great deal about your love for him and your love for his church and your love for people. God doesn't want you giving out of guilt or because someone is forcing you to give. No, he wants you to give out of your love for him and your love for his church. Because God knows your heart and he knows your motives, and you can't really disguise a hard heart. The bottom line is that God really doesn't need our money, does he? What he really wants is our heart. So today, begin to look at giving to him as a way of expressing your faith, your hope, and your love for him.
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13: Sometimes God presents opportunities to us. 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God initiated, circumstances line up. 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But in order to accept the opportunity, it will require significant investment of energy. We call that work. And I meet people all the time who say, well, you know, if God had done that, it wouldn't have been difficult and he would have provided everything. Well, it's a wonderful thought. It's just not biblical. I mean, sometimes God will do that. But to demand that God do that all the time would make him your benevolent uncle.
12: 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Before we get to today's message, we want to tell you about a helpful book from Pastor Alan. 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That's 855-577-2255. We're so glad you're here to listen. Today's program is part one of Pastor Allen's message called Breakthrough, Immovable Barriers. 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
13: We're walking through a series on breakthroughs. The real goal is to try to understand the components that are present when God brings breakthroughs. Because I'm very certain that in all of our lives, there are places where we need God's help. Circumstances or places or relationships or decisions where the only acceptable outcome will involve the supernatural engagement of God. It's not a matter of effort or thinking or knowledge or contacts. We need God's help. It's a breakthrough. And so it's worth studying and considering biblical patterns so that we might know how to align ourselves. I don't believe God is against us. I believe he's for us. But frequently, I believe we have to change in order for the purposes of God to emerge in our lives. So we're on a bit of a learning curve in this season. We're going to look at some immovable barriers tonight and how we can move them. I know that's a paradox. If they're immovable, they can't be moved. But God can. But I want to start with our little paradigm I've been inviting you towards, and I'm going to do it a bit more consistently because I think it's necessary. This whole notion that we began back in COVID, which seems like at least a lifetime ago now, of watch, listen, think, and act. Sometimes it's good news, but when you see the truth presented or the wisdom expressed, it puts in stark contrast the foolishness that's been present. And this week, President-elect Trump said, I hope you heard, that if the hostages that were taken by Hamas were not released prior to his inauguration on January 20th, I quote, there'll be hell to pay. I think that is a very appropriate statement. I had a couple of interviews yesterday with friends in Israel, and I can tell you the tone in Israel changed with that statement. But it's not broadly accepted. There are people that say, you know, it's insightful rhetoric. It's ratcheting up the tension. I'll give you my opinion. It's at least an informed one. I've lived in the Middle East, and I've been in and out of Israel since I was a boy, and that's been it's been at least a decade. When the first hostages were taken, when the first American hostage was taken, I looked to the President of the United States to say, they'll be released tomorrow or we will come for you. Forget the Israelis' response. There'll be no negotiation. There'll be no humanitarian aid. You turn loose our hostages. Amen. And that's been absent for well over a year. and the suffering is beyond imagination. So I thought it was an appropriate statement in a season when it's necessary. We will have to see what God will do with that. And another expression that I think that surprises me, but I keep bumping into it, and I'll take just a moment with it. There's been a conversation in our community for some time now about appropriate and inappropriate books in our children's libraries. And I'm continually asked about that. And the answer that is often given to me, or the reason that people say they remain silent, is they don't want to support the banning of books. And I appreciate that perspective. I think it is misplaced. There is a handful. There's two or three dozen books in the libraries that are beyond reprehensible. I mean, they are vile. They're indefensible to put them in the presence of small children. And I don't understand the conversation to be about banning of books at all. I understand the conversation to be around age-appropriate learning. Those books are inappropriate for children of that age, certainly beyond parental involvement and supervision. There's nothing to do with the banning of books. It's age-appropriate learning. We understand this. We don't sell cigarettes in elementary schools. You have to have parental consent if you're under 16 to get a tattoo. And these books are awful. But I think clarify the conversation, express your point, and then there's business that needs to be done. If the people that are serving on the school board are determined to keep those books, once the case has been made clearly and concisely and cogently, then I think they'd have other business to do. But I think you forfeit your right to lead long-term in our community if you want that kind of vile material in our schools. But I don't think it needs to be the point that chokes every meeting from now until. But you have to be wise enough. Don't bring lists of 400 books that aren't appropriate for the library. And bring the books that aren't your favorite or you don't like or have some expression of witchcraft in them. You're not trying to bring a total worldview change to the library. You're saying there are some books that are so inappropriate, they don't belong before small children. And we've got to be more mature. More than one person's come to me and said, they said they will ban the Bible. Okay. Tell me who you are. I want to know who that is that thinks that's a good idea, because I want to remember. We're bullied, we're intimidated, we're frightened, we're reluctant. There's a lot of motivations around it, but don't get caught up in the drama and the emotion. There's a set of those books that are completely inappropriate. Make the presentation, stand up for it, and then let's get on with the business that we need to make the decisions. Make sense? Watch and listen, pay attention. I'm tired of the distractions and the subterfuge and the fear-based decisions. Make the right decision in the moment to the best of your ability, and then we'll make the next right decision when we have to. We can do this. We get way heated up about Washington, D.C., folks, until we can bring changes to Middle Tennessee where we live. We want somebody to change Washington, D.C. We don't have the courage to change where we live. You understand that is backwards, right? Change the entire federal bureaucracy, but I don't want to invest the time and energy to change. It's a Hebrew word, meshuga. It means you're crazy. In a God-honoring, Jesus-loving sort of way. So. All right. Keep watching and listening and thinking and engaging. We're going to make a difference. God is moving. We're not doing everything the way it's always been done. There's change afoot, and we're going to need the wisdom of the Lord. And it's not simple. It's confusing. And there are professional confusers amongst us. Tremendous manipulation, deception, lies, rampant. And you need to know the truth. You need the scripture. You need to have it in your heart. You need to know the voice of the Holy Spirit. And my topic is breakthroughs. We got to go. It's the time when God intervenes in our lives. Acts 9:3. I'm going to continue to bring you some samples, examples of this. The scripture is filled with these breakthrough moments. This one happens to be Saul of Tarsus as he neared Damascus. On his journey, suddenly a light from heaven flashed around him, and he fell to the ground and heard a voice say, "Saul, why do you persecute me?" This is God initiated. Saul wasn't looking for Jesus. He was looking for Jesus' followers, and he intended to put him in prison. He had no intention of serving Jesus. And Jesus stepped back into time. The last time we saw Jesus was in Acts chapter 1 at the Ascension on the Mount of Olives. We have a little window when Stephen is martyred and he looks to heaven and he sees the Lord. But when we get to Acts chapter 9, Jesus is on the road to Damascus doing an intervention with one Saul of Tarsus. Just exactly what is it you think you're doing, young man? "Well, I'm not sure, Lord." I think we could all agree it was a breakthrough moment in Saul's life. We say we want breakthroughs. It's a complete career change for Saul. It means he's going to lose his friends. He's not going to be trusted by the community of believers because he's been one of their chief persecutors. It guarantees at least a season of isolation. I mean, there's nothing easy about it. We talk about breakthroughs, and we think when breakthroughs comes, it'll all be easy. It'll be like everything gets simple, and everything that was confused will become clear, and opposition will melt. And that really isn't the biblical pattern, typically. There are some places where that's true. I've defined breakthroughs rather broadly. They're those points of deliverance, revelation, insight, understanding, redirection. Those times when God's purposes and plans are initiated in and through us, around us, brought to completion, revealed, advanced, welcomed, understood. Our ideal breakthrough, I think the one that we pray for, that we imagine, that we dream about, are those points where God intervenes. He responds with a complete solution. And the imagined future is delivered whole and intact. It's like God showing up at the burning bush in Exodus 3 and saying, "I've come down to deliver my people, and I'm going to take them to the promised land, and if you'll snap your fingers, we'll all be there." That, I believe, is our preferred, the ideal breakthrough. Right? I don't want any process. I'm not really looking for any learning moments. I want out of pain and into peace. Now. I mean, if I have to wait till tomorrow. But life is seldom ideal. And the Bible shows us that we are frequently delivered out of something, but not brought into what God has for us immediately. We're delivered from Egyptian slavery, but we're not immediately in the promised land. We've got some steps before we get there. We're delivered from our murderous rage against Christ followers, but we don't become an apostle that impacts the world the next morning. We're delivered out of something, but not always brought immediately into something. We're delivered from something, but typically, frequently, our adversaries aren't removed. You see, I think we believe God should deliver us from the pressure, the person, whatever, and they should be totally humiliated, eradicated, eliminated, neutralized. And sometimes God delivers you from those things, and they flourish. And then you have to forgive. Because you're standing over there saying, "God bless him with the botch and the itch and the scab." Sometimes we need physical healing. And God heals us. But he actually uses a healthcare professional. Well, I didn't want to go to the doctor. I didn't want to make a copay. I didn't want to meet my deductible. I didn't want to deal with that. I wanted God to heal me. Duly noted. If you prayed and you're better, there may have been many points of contribution, but I believe God brought healing. He is our healer. I will gladly pay the doctor's bill, but I will very purposefully give thanks to the Lord that He restores my health. Or sometimes God brings healing to our lives, but it doesn't mean that, you know, we're removed from the arena of aging. Christians get weird. It's like we lose our balance. And when we talk about the supernatural, and then we just shut down and go, well, I just don't believe in that. Because we don't want to deal with the messiness of doing life with people. We've got to have the courage to invite the supernatural power and presence of God into the midst of our lives. Or sometimes God presents opportunities to us. They're clearly God opportunities. God initiated, circumstances line up. There's something that presents that is most unlikely and most improbable. But in order to accept the opportunity, it will require significant investment of energy. We call that work. And often the investment of resources, we call that spending money. And I meet people all the time who say, well, you know, if God had done that, it wouldn't have been difficult and He would have provided everything. Well, it's a wonderful thought. It's just not biblical. I mean, sometimes God will do that. But to demand that God do that all the time would make Him your benevolent uncle. You'd just be a spoiled kid.
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14: Lessons from Paul is a 90-day devotional. Some of my favorite verses that Paul wrote, a bit of devotional time, and then some place to journal. The goal is to be changed. 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Saul of Tarsus, a hero of mine, I got to know him as the Apostle Paul, an unrelenting advocate for Jesus in the face of unyielding persecution. 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
12: 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Now, let's get back to Pastor Allen with his message called Breakthrough, Immovable Barriers. 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
13: I want to look at a breakthrough. A biblical one. I didn't take this one from the Christmas story. We'll do several of those characters, but I thought it was helpful not to limit it to the holidays. I want to look at Joshua's life. Joshua begins his life. When we find Joshua initially in Scripture, he's a slave in Egypt. He knows the sting of the whip from the Egyptian taskmasters. He knows the humiliation of being a slave. Joshua's there when Moses comes in out of the desert and says, you need to get ready, we're leaving. He sees all the plagues visited on Egypt. He crosses the Red Sea. He sees the Egyptians drowned. He's at Marah in Exodus 15 when the bitter water is turned to sweet. Joshua is Moses' aide-de-camp. He becomes his assistant. So he spends decades with Moses, following Moses' leadership. He sees Moses when he's been spent so much time in the presence of God that he has to put a veil over his face because there's a glow. He knows Moses when he goes up the mountain and comes back with 10 commandments. I mean, he's had a front row seat for one of the most remarkable leaders in all of the presentation of Scripture. But Moses is unable to take the Exodus generation into the Promised Land. And so at the end of Moses' life, Joshua is the next man up. It's one of the more difficult job descriptions in the Bible. I want you to do what Moses couldn't do. Oh, sure. And I want to look at a bit of that. Deuteronomy 31 and 23, the Lord gave this command to Joshua, the son of Nun. You know, there's two people in the Bible that were born without a father. Jesus, you know, it's Christmas time. You know the other one? It's Joshua. He's the son of Nun. I didn't go to comedy school. I went to seminary, okay? So, Joshua, the son of Nun, be strong and courageous, for I'll bring you, you will bring the Israelites into the land I promised them on oath, and I myself will be with you. It's an interesting passage in all seriousness. The way it's stated, God says, I myself will do it. It's an emphatic way of making a point. Someone says, you know, did you lock the door at the house? I did. Are you sure? Yeah. Are you positive? I did it myself. I didn't delegate it. It wasn't done digitally. I did it myself. And the message that God gives to Joshua is, I myself will be with you. Now, as wonderful as that is, I would submit to you, it's not the answer I would have preferred had I been Joshua. I would have preferred God to say, I will do it myself. Remember the line? We've looked at it with Moses quite a bit in Exodus 3, where God said, I've heard the cries of my people, I've seen their suffering, and I've come down to deliver them. And up until that point, Moses is like, yes. And then God pivots and he says, go, now I'm sending you. And that's when the debate breaks out. That's when the debate breaks out for all of us. And when God is commissioning Joshua in this passage, it said the Lord gave Joshua this command, be strong and courageous. You will bring the Israelites into the land I promised them. And I myself will be with you. Wow, I mean, it's good news, kinda. I mean, God is emphatically asserting, Joshua, you're not going alone. I will be with you. But he's also saying to Joshua, you bring these people in. I think it's a very poignant moment for us. Many of us have been praying for change in moral behaviors and trends and attitudes in education and what's being taught to our children and how we're being led and how marriage is defined and human sexuality and all these things. And we want somebody somewhere to do something. And I believe God is still in the business of saying, I'm sending you. Oh, now, wait a minute. I'll be with you. But I need you to do something. Are you willing? I think it's a component of breakthroughs. Joshua chapter 1, Joshua's getting his instructions again. Be strong and courageous because you will lead these people to inherit the land I swore to their forefathers to give them. Be strong and very courageous. Be careful to obey all the law my servant Moses gave you. Don't turn from it to the right or to the left, that you may be successful wherever you go. Don't let this book of the law depart from your mouth. Meditate on it day and night so that you may be careful to do everything written in it. Then you'll be prosperous and successful. Have I not commanded you, be strong and courageous? If you're counting, that's the third time in this passage. That message is given to Joshua over a half a dozen times. Be strong and courageous. You know enough about biblical interpretation. If God says to you, be strong and courageous, how do you feel? Weak, inadequate, and frightened. If you were filled with confidence, God wouldn't say be strong and courageous. If you're filled with an overwhelming sense of inadequacy and you're frightened, God would say you're going to need to be strong and courageous. Don't be terrified. Don't be discouraged. Joshua, you look terrified. You're a mess, son. Are you discouraged? Don't be discouraged. For the Lord your God will be with you wherever you go. He's already said it. I myself will be with you. It has to be restated, reasserted. Difficult assignments are not picked up glibly. Christians, we should work to bring better alignment to how we share our stories. Because when we walk through difficult places and we take those first steps of cooperating with the Lord, in my life, I haven't usually taken them with great confidence and glee and shouts of joy. I've taken them rather hesitantly, saying, Lord, I want to follow you, but this seems like a hard way to go.
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17: 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The application, of course, for you and I today, my beloved friend, is, are we giving God our best?
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0: Have you ever wondered if it's really possible to come back to God after failure, after fear, after feeling far away from Him? Welcome to Through the Bible, where Dr. J. Vernon McGee is going to remind us of this simple, hope-filled truth. There's always a way back to the altar. The arms of the Father are still open, whether you're Abraham, the prodigal son or daughter, or anyone who longs to return to God. It's comforting truth. No one is ever too far gone to come back to Him. We're in Genesis chapter 12 as our study continues, and we'll see this played out in the life of Abraham through conflict, through unfair circumstances, and through choices that test trust. Even though this story unfolded thousands of years ago, it still feels close to home. Family conflict, relationship conflict, and learning how to trust God when life just doesn't seem fair. It's all part of the human story, and God meets us right where we need Him. Before we begin, though, let me share a couple of letters from listeners of our Swahili program in Burundi, a small nation in Eastern Africa where God is powerfully at work through His Word. One listener writes this: "Good evening. I'm so grateful for this Bible teaching, which has completely renewed the way I see my life. Before I discovered it, I felt far from God and unsure of my true purpose. As I listened, God's Word began to speak directly to my heart, guiding me toward repentance and a deeper relationship with Him. I accepted Jesus as my Lord and Savior, and His presence has brought peace, strength, and clarity. I thank God for using this program to transform my life." Another listener shares this: "I am truly thankful for this program, which has touched my life in a remarkable way. I had been seriously ill and bedridden for days. As I listened to your prayer and put my faith in God, I sensed His presence surrounding me with peace and hope. Day by day, my strength returned and the pain vanished completely. Now I'm fully healed and renewed both physically and spiritually. I praise Jesus for His miraculous work in my life, both in my body and in my heart. He is the giver of good gifts." Well, stories like these remind us that God's Word is alive and active, calling people back to Himself and then restoring men and women and bringing hope in every season of life. It's a message that we never tire of sharing, and it's a message that should give us hope if we're in similar situations. Let's pray. Heavenly Father, thank You that there is always a way back to You. Would You use Your Word to draw hearts to Yourself and then to bring new life where it's needed most? We ask this in Jesus' name. Amen. Now here's Dr. J. Vernon McGee with our study of Genesis 12.
1: Now if you have your Bible, turn with us to the 12th chapter of the book of Genesis. And we're putting in today at verse 13. We're looking at Abraham. And he'll be a subject all the way through the Bible, by the way. And more said about Abraham probably than any other in the Scripture. Now we found that Abraham went into the land after he dilly-dallied in the land of Haran, and God appeared to him when he got into the land. But he didn't stay there, although he went up and down the land, saw that it was a good land. And it's not like it is today, friends. I'd have you know that, because a great many people can't understand how it could be called a land of milk and honey. We'll see that when we get to Deuteronomy, what happened to the land. But it was a glorious land in that day. But a famine came, and this man Abraham goes down to Egypt. And he recognized he'd get in difficulty because of the beauty of his wife. And we read here in verse 12, "Therefore it shall come to pass, when the Egyptians shall see thee, that they shall say, this is his wife, and they will kill me, but they'll save thee alive. Say, I pray thee, that thou art my sister." And by the way, that was a half a lie. A half a lie sometimes is worse than a whole lie. And this time it certainly was to deceive. And Abram said to his wife, Sarah, "Say, I pray thee, thou art my sister, that it may be well with me for thy sake, and my soul shall live because of thee." Now, they have found, as many of you know, what are known as the Dead Sea Scrolls over in Qumran, along by the Dead Sea, in caves there. And one set they got, they couldn't unroll it because it was so fragile and had been wrapped so long, the leather, they afraid it would just shatter and come to pieces. They could see one name, Lamech. So they called it part of the book of Lamech and said this was one of the apocryphal books of the Bible. Boy, were they wrong. the nation Israel bought it, and in the museum there, they began to moisten it and soften it, and they were able to unroll it. And what they found out was that it was the 12th chapter, 13th chapter, 14th chapter, 15th chapter of the book of Genesis, of all things, but not a text that we have, rather an interpretation of it. And here in chapter 12, in that part of it, why, it tells about the beauty of Sarah, actually describing her features and telling about how beautiful she was. Well, I think that merely confirms what the Word of God said. Pharaoh certainly wanted her. And then when you get to chapter 13, God told Abram, walk through the land and the length and the breadth thereof. And this scroll gives a first-person account by Abraham of his journey. And the very interesting thing is that that's not Scripture, but it merely confirms Scripture. And it also confirms the fact that that land was just like God said it was. The eyewitness, apparently back in those days, was able to discover it. And whether Abram ever gave a first-hand description, I don't know. But the Word of God doesn't say that. God says it. And that ought to be enough for us. And God puts it on that kind of basis. Now you remember the encounter that he had down in the land of Egypt. The thing was that Pharaoh did take Sarah. And as you well know, in that day, they'd have to go through a period of preparation for a woman to become the wife of a ruler. You find that in the book of Esther. And during that period, God appeared to Pharaoh, said, don't you take that woman, that's another man's wife. And in verse 18 of the 12th chapter, Pharaoh called Abram and said, what's this that thou hast done unto me? Why didst thou not tell me that she was thy wife? Why saidest thou, she's my sister? So I might have taken her to be my wife. Now therefore, behold thy wife, take her, go thy way. And Pharaoh commanded his men concerning him. They sent him away and his wife and all that he had. So God is overruling, but God does not appear to him in the land of Egypt. Now in chapter 13, we see the return of Abram from the land down there. And what we have here is Abram and Lot leave Egypt and return to the land of promise. And Lot here separates from Abraham and goes to Sodom. And what happens? Well, God appears to Abraham for the third time. Long as he's in the land of Egypt, and long as he's still holding on to Lot, God does not appear to him. The minute that he comes back to the land and there's the separation from Lot, God appears to him. Now I begin reading in chapter 13. And Abram went up out of Egypt, he and his wife and all that he had, and Lot with him into the south. Now don't miss this next verse, verse 2 of Genesis 13. And Abram was very rich in cattle, in silver, and in gold. Now, again, I repeat, he was the John D. Rockefeller of that day, and he was a very wealthy man at this time. And he went on his journeys from the south, even to Bethel. Now, that means he went way north of Jerusalem, under the place where his tent had been at the beginning between Bethel and Hai. Now, you see, he had come to the south around Hebron. Now he goes north of Jerusalem to Bethel, and it's unto the place of the altar which he had made there at the first, and there Abram called on the name of the Lord. This man is a man, you see, that though he may stumble and fall, he comes back to God. How wonderful it is to have a God we can come back to. And Lot also, which went with Abram, had flocks and herds and tents. And Lot did pretty well also, you see, down in the land of Egypt. And the land was not able to bear them, that they might dwell together, for their substance was great, so that they could not dwell together. And there was strife between the herdmen of Abram's cattle and the herdmen of Lot's cattle. And the Canaanite and the Perizzite dwell in the land. May I say, the Word of God's a marvelous.

knows about it. May I say to you, he says, if that's Christianity, I don't want any of it. I can get a fight outside. I don't need to join the church to get a fight. The Lord Jesus says to the church today, by this shall all men know that you are my disciples, if you're fundamental and you organize a church. Oh, no. He said, by this shall all men know that you're my disciples if you have love one for another. The Perizzite and the Canaanite, those old rascals, they know when you're fighting on the inside, friends. That's the reason I had an uncle that never came to the Lord. My aunt used to weep and say, oh, he won't listen. Well, you know why? Well, with her lived a sister, another aunt. I used to go there sometimes Sunday for dinner. You know what we had for dinner? Roast preacher. One of my aunts went to the Methodist church. The other went to the Presbyterian church. And, oh, boy, did they try to outdo each other, talking about the preacher and the fights that were going on. I used to watch my uncle. He'd just sit there and eat. When he'd get up, he'd leave, go down to his club on Sunday afternoon. He'd come home that evening. He wasn't drunk, but he sure had several drinks. May I say to you, they never won him. A lot of people not being won today, my friend, because of the strife that's inside the church. This is an interesting thing right here. The Canaanite and the Perizzite, they dwell in the land, and they still dwell in the land. They're right near your church, by the way. Now will you notice, and Abram said unto Lot, let there be no strife. Now it's Abram, by the way, that makes the division. Abram's a great man. Listen to him. I pray thee, between me and thee, and between my herdmen and thy herdmen, for we be brethren. Is not the whole land before thee? Separate thyself, I pray thee, from me. If thou wilt take the left hand, then I'll go to the right. If thou depart to the right hand, then I'll go to the left. And it took a big man to tell him that. In other words, Lot could choose what he wanted, and Abraham would take what was left. Verse 10, and Lot lifted up his eyes and beheld all the plain of Jordan, that it was well watered everywhere before the Lord destroyed Sodom and Gomorrah, even as the garden of the Lord, like the land of Egypt, as thou comest unto Zoar. Now that was a beautiful spot in those days. Then Lot chose him all the plain of Jordan, and Lot journeyed east. And they separated themselves, the one from the other. Abram dwelt in the land of Canaan, and Lot dwelt in the cities of the plain, and pitched his tent toward Sodom. That's interesting. All his days in that land, when he was with Abram, at night, he just pushed back the flap of his tent, look out and say, Ms. Lot, isn't that a beautiful spot down there? In the morning, he'd get up and he said, my, it looks so attractive down there. And the grass is always greener than the other pasture. And when the day came when he could make a decision and go, you know the direction he went. No man falls suddenly. It always takes place over a period of time. You begin to lift the flap of your tent and you pitch your tent towards Sodom. And that's the beginning. Lot lifted up his eyes. He saw the plain, and he heads in that direction. That's the biggest mistake he ever made in his life. Now, he didn't know this, verse 13, but the men of Sodom were wicked and sinners before the Lord exceedingly. We'll see later what happened to Lot and Mrs. Lot and the family down in Sodom later on. Now, verse 14, and the Lord said unto Abram, after that Lot was separated from him. Now here is the third appearance of God to this man. Lift up now thine eyes and look from the place where thou art, northward and southward and eastward and westward. This is the land God's going to give him. Now, as God continues to appear to him and later on to the other patriarchs, God put sideboards around that land. In other words, he put a border to it and told them exactly the land. He was very specific about it. And by the way, may I just interject this? That ought to get rid of that song, Beautiful Isle of Somewhere. If there ever was a song that needed not to be sung at a funeral, that's the one, Beautiful Isle of Somewhere.

0: imagine Abraham now looking northward, eastward, southward, and westward, and singing Beautiful Isle of Somewhere when he was standing right in the middle of it. May I say to you, friends, heaven is a real place, not a beautiful isle of somewhere. Very definite place. The Word of God is quite specific. And those of you that were with us through the book of Revelation know that actually God made it so specific, he put the boundary right around it. And we can know something about it. God does not deal with that which is theoretical, but that which is actual and real. Now God says, and I'll make thy seed as the dust of the earth, so that if a man can number the dust of the earth, then shall thy seed also be numbered. Now you notice what God does for this man. He now labels the land, tells him he's in it. He also confirms again the fact that he's going to have a tremendous offspring, which he has had. Now he says in verse 17, arise, walk through the land in the length of it and in the breadth of it, for I'll give it unto thee. And the very interesting thing is that this scroll, Dead Sea Scroll, they called it the Book of Lamech, and it wasn't that at all. And actually, it describes this particular section of Genesis, and here it says Abraham was to walk through the land in the length and in the breadth thereof, and the scroll gives a first-person account by Abraham of the land, just what it was. It was a wonderful land in that day. Now, verse 18, then Abram removed his tent and came and dwelt in the plain of Mamre, which is in Hebron, and built there an altar unto the Lord. And here he goes again. He's quite an altar builder. You could always tell where Abraham had been. He left a testimony. They've left a footprint on the moon. They've left a flag up there and a little motto, we've come in peace. But they didn't leave the Bible, the Word of God. Well, it wasn't done any good anyway, but it reveals the difference in the age and the thinking of the period in which we live today. The important thing to Abraham was an altar to the Lord, and that's exactly what he built. And Mamre means richness, and Hebron means communion. That's a marvelous place to dwell. I think that you can locate that tree where Abraham was, by the way, and the well that's there. I've been there. It's quite an interesting spot between Hebron and Mamre. And that is where Abraham dwelt. And it's a good place to be, in the place of richness and then a place of communion with God. And this seems to have been his home. That's where he's buried today. This is the place that he wanted to go. Now that brings us to chapter 14 of Genesis. And here in chapter 14, we find the first war. And Abraham delivers Lot. And we find the first priest, Abraham blessed by Melchizedek. These are the two great truths that are here. And in one sense, this is one of the most remarkable chapters. Doesn't seem to fit in with the story at all. You feel like it could be left out, that there's a continuity without it. But may I say again, it's one of the most important chapters that we have in the book of Genesis. And we have in this chapter a very remarkable account of two things, the first war, and then this first priest, Melchizedek. Now let's come to the first here, because this is extremely important. It came to pass in the days of Amraphel, king of Shinar, Arioch, king of Elazar, Shedor Laomer, king of Elam, and Tidal, king of nations, that these made war with Bera, king of Sodom, and with Bersha, king of Gomorrah, Shinab, king of Admah, and Shemeber, king of Zeboiim, and the king of Bela, which is Zoar. That's a very good exercise, as you can see, in pronunciation. But this is a very important chapter. Now we find here that, first of all, this is a historical document. The kings of the east defeat the kings of Sodom and Gomorrah. That's what we have here in the first 11 verses. And for quite a few years, the critical, radical scholars rejected this. They said that these men do not appear in history at all, that they are not in secular history, and that this was a rather ridiculous story. Did you know today that these men have been found on monuments, and they've been found on tablets, and that they did exist? In fact, Amraphel is the Hammurabi of secular history. And note this, because it's very important to get this before us here. This is tremendously significant that we have here. Now we find that there was war, and this is the first war that's mentioned. So you see, mankind began early in making war. And now we find that these were joined together in the Vale of Siddim, which is the Salt Sea. 12 years they served Chedorlaomer, and in the 13th year they rebelled. Now, that was what brought the kings of the east, and they came against Sodom and Gomorrah. Now, this is nothing in the world but a historical record, and I'm not intending to read this verse by verse here, and you probably noticed that we've pretty much read the first part of Genesis verse by verse and have dealt with it. That is something I wish we could do for the entire Bible, but there are times when we'll pass over sections, and we're doing that right here. Now, the kings of the east, they come, and they overcome the kings that have joined together around the Dead Sea, the lower part of it. And they are on their way to take back these as captives. Now, if you have a map, and it's nice to have a map in the back of your Bible you turn to, you'll find out they almost went by Abraham's tent in order to leave the Dead Sea, go back up through the Fertile Crescent, and then go back to the land that they came from in the east. Now, we're going to follow that next time, because we're going to see Abraham doing a very remarkable thing as he, with a surprise attack, rescues Lot. Until next time, may God richly bless you.
1: The moment Abraham turned back to God, God was ready to receive him. And that's exactly how he responds to us as well. So if you know the Lord, but maybe you find yourself, metaphorically speaking, living in the land of Egypt instead of the land of promise, well, now's the time to turn around and seek him again. And when you do, you'll find him waiting with open arms, ready to pour his mercy into your life. That truth about God is woven throughout the scriptures, and we see it clearly in our study today. For more resources to encourage you in your walk with the Lord, get our app or visit ttb.org to view our online library and store. There's plenty to read and share. And if we can help you find something specific, just call us. 1-800-65-BIBLE's the number. And when you do call us, be sure to tell us how you hear about Through the Bible. This information is so helpful as we continue to make wise decisions on where God is directing this ministry to go, and then how we'll share his word with the people there. Now, Abraham's story continues next time when his nephew Lot is kidnapped. How will Abraham respond? Well, hop on the Bible bus when it comes your way again, and we'll find out together.

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2: 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So start practicing this with the small frustrations and then see if that can lead to some of the bigger issues. Like if the person you're married to loads the dishwasher the wrong way, instead of stirring it up, just redo it.
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6: This is Hugh Hewitt for townhall.com. Since the battle with Iran began on February 28, there have been so many reports of, quote, deals with the rump regime atop the ruins of Iran's Islamic Revolutionary Guard Corps, it seems almost silly to respond to another one. But I trust Israeli journalist Amit Segal. On Wednesday, Segal summed up the supposed framework. The most salient part is said to include, and I quote, negotiations are still underway on the duration of the Iranian enrichment freeze. Three sources said the freeze would last at least 12 years. One source estimated the final outcome would be 15 years. End of quote. That, in and of itself, makes this a terrible proposed deal, one that would draw fierce criticism from the GOP's Iran hawks, who want President Trump to finish the job, no enrichment of uranium, period, and finish the job in dramatic fashion. President Trump doesn't surrender leverage. He's got it. We have to hope he uses every ounce of it.
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10: With HRN News, I'm Richard Thomason in Washington. President Trump pulls no punches when it comes to his feelings about Iran's response to a U.S. peace proposal. On Truth Social, Mr. Trump writes, I've just read the response from Iran's so-called representatives. I don't like it. In two words in capital letters, totally unacceptable. While there has been a lot of speculation, specifics of the U.S. peace proposal were not released. The Iran war could cast a chill over the president's visit to China later in the week. China is a key Iranian ally, also the biggest single buyer of Iranian oil. This will be Mr. Trump's second visit to China as president. His first trip was in 2017, during his first term in office. On Wall Street this morning, stock futures narrowly mixed. Right now, the Dow futures are 4 points higher, while the NASDAQ futures are down 21 points, S&P futures off 4. This is SRN.
11: 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Hope you had a great Mother's Day weekend. 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
12: During the Depression, I read one time where banks were only allowing people, in some cases, to withdraw 10% of what they had in the bank at one time. But God's bank doesn't work like that. You can draw out all you want all the time and never diminish your account. But you don't know that unless you understand the principles in the book of Ephesians. So you want to get the book of Ephesians and get it down good.
13: 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Think of the old furniture, paintings, tools, the stuff that hasn't left your garage or attic in years. What if someone told you one of those items was worth millions? Would you leave it in storage, let it keep gathering dust? Obviously, you wouldn't. Well, if you're a Christian, it's possible you're essentially doing the same thing, neglecting the greatest treasure you have. What exactly is that treasure, and why is it so valuable? And more important, how do you use it? Get answers today as John MacArthur begins a study from Ephesians chapter 1 called Richer Than You Think. Now, that title may have caught you off guard, but it really shouldn't be a surprise that a study from the book of Ephesians would have that word rich in the title. Here's what John had to say about that.
14: No, because the Apostle Paul says, you know, we have the riches of his grace. I love how he kind of starts when he talks about that in Ephesians. We have all blessings, all heavenly blessings in Christ. That's kind of where he starts, that God has blessed us with all spiritual blessings in Christ. That all spiritual blessings? Wow, that's comprehensive, and that is the very intention of the Lord. So we are richer than we think, and I've thought this through my whole life, and you know this because we've talked about it, but people don't begin to understand the spiritual resources they have. You hear people saying, you know, God, give me more of this and give me more of that, and I need more of this and the other thing. You don't need more of anything. It's all available. It's all resident in the Spirit. It's all resident in the truth of Scripture. And as you walk in the Spirit and as you read the Word of God, there's this continual outpouring of grace upon grace upon grace, which is the dispensing of heaven's riches into the life of the believer. So you have everything that you need. The infinite blessings of heaven are available to you. Jesus even said, ask anything in my name and I'll give it to you. What a blank check that is. You know, I'm going away, but it's going to be better for you when I go away, he said that night in the upper room. Because when I go away, the Holy Spirit's going to come. And when the Holy Spirit comes, he's going to teach you all things and lead you into all things and bring you all blessings. And so I don't think Christians understand that it isn't that they need something they don't have. It's that they need to know how to access what is already theirs in Christ. And we want to help with that by taking you through the study of Richer Than You Think.
13: That's right, friend. If you're a Christian, you have access to treasure far more valuable than anything this world offers. Learn how to take hold of it as John begins his study titled Richer Than You Think. And here's John with today's lesson.
12: We come for our Bible study to a book that is indeed a treasure of mine and of every believer, the book of Ephesians. Now, just as an introduction, look at the first two verses of the first chapter, and we're going to talk a little around that thought. Paul, an apostle of Jesus Christ, by the will of God, to the saints who are at Ephesus, and to the faithful in Christ Jesus, grace to you and peace from God our Father and the Lord Jesus Christ. And thus does Paul, by the inspiration of the Holy Spirit, introduce to us this marvelous book. There was a lady in American history known as Hetty Green. Hetty Green was called America's greatest miser. When she died in 1916, this is a long time ago, when she died in 1916, she left an estate valued at $100 million. It's a lot of money in 1916. But Hetty Green was so miserly that she said she ate cold oatmeal because it was too expensive to heat the water, to warm it. Her son had a severe leg injury, and it was so severe that she was delaying trying to find a free clinic where it could be treated, and she delayed so long it had to be amputated. Well, that's a strange lady, folks. Die with $100 million in your estate, and your son loses his leg. That's really not understanding how to use your resources. Now, the book of Ephesians is written to Christians like that. You say, well, what do you mean? What kind of Christian is like that? The kind of Christian who doesn't understand the riches that he has in Christ. The kind of Christian who doesn't know how to tap his resources, maybe because he doesn't know what they are, and so he never really finds out how rich he is. If you get a handle on the book of Ephesians, some people have called it the bank of the believer. This is your spiritual checkbook, and every time you write a check out of this bank, your funds are non-diminished. In other words, you can write checks on all the riches of God as often as you want, for as much as you want, and never diminish the account. Is that nice? That's the book of Ephesians. It will teach you who you are, how rich you are, and how you are to use those riches for God's glory. Now, I want you to see that the book is based on this kind of thing, this idea of riches and fullness and inheritance, by just a couple of illustrations. For example, chapter 1, verse 7 talks about the riches of His grace at the end of the verse. Chapter 3, verse 8 talks about the unsearchable riches of Christ. Chapter 3, verse 16, the riches of His glory. So you have the riches of His grace, the riches of His glory, and the riches of His Son. In other words, God is unloading all of His riches in the book of Ephesians. The word grace is used 12 times, and the word grace means God's unmerited, undeserved kindness and favor. Grace is behind all of this lavishness that God pours out. So the word grace is used 12 times. The word glory is used 8 times. The word inheritance is used 4 times. The word riches is used 5 times. The words fullness and filled are used 7 times. And the key to everything is because we are in Christ, that all the fullness of the riches of the inheritance of the glory of His grace is ours. Do you see? Because we are one with Christ in His church, because we are redeemed, this incredible fullness is ours. Maybe the sum of it all is in chapter 3, that you might be filled with all the fullness of God. It's just an incredible thought. That literally the believer can be filled with all the fullness of God Himself. That we would know the unsearchable riches of Christ. That we would be able to do exceeding abundantly above all we could ask or think according to the power that works in us. You see, it's all such magnanimous, grandiose concepts. Fullness, riches, inheritance, wealth, resources, all in the book of Ephesians. There are enough resources in heaven to cover all past debts, present liabilities, and future needs and still not diminish your account. That's God's plan. Now, it's all in Christ. It's all because we're in Christ. And if you're not in Christ, you're poor. You're destitute. You're a pauper. You're a beggar. If you're in Christ, you're rich beyond all wild imagination. It's all based on Him. It's not anything we did, not anything we earned. It's all His. For example, in Ephesians, all of our riches are based on these things. His will, chapter 1, verse 5. His grace, chapter 1, verse 6 and 7. His glory, chapter 1, verse 12 and 14. His power, 1:19. His love, 2:4. His good pleasure, 1:9. His purpose, 1:11. His calling, 1:18. His inheritance, again, 1:18. And His workmanship, 2:10. It's all because of Him. It's all that we are in Christ, and thus these things become ours. So, this is your bank book. This is the treasure house. This is where you check out your resources. And in the first, now watch it, in the first 3 chapters, He tells you what they are, and in the last 3, He tells you how to use them. You got to get it all. You can't spend them if you don't know what they are, and if you know what they are, you got to know how to spend them. So the first 3 chapters, the theology of the rich believer, the practice in chapters 4 to 6. And there are other things that are involved, but that's just the main thing. Now, let me go a step further and turn the corner a little bit in your thinking. Just kind of file that category of riches related to Ephesians, and I want to talk about another dimension. It not only talks about our riches, but it talks about the whole idea that all this is ours because we're in the church. Okay? It's all ours because we're in the church. Now, by that, I don't mean that we're Baptist, Presbyterians, Methodists, or we've been catechized or Sanforized or anything else. What I mean is simply that we are in the body of Christ, that we are saved people. We are in Christ. That is the key phrase. In fact, you saw it as we started to read the book in the very first verse. It ends in Christ Jesus. But because we are in Christ and in His church, all these things accrue to us. That's the key. Now, the book then discusses the church. It discusses what the church is, how the church functions, how we function in the church, and it discusses the riches of the church. But the key truth that I want you to get in the book of Ephesians is that the church is presented as a body, Ephesians 3:6. A body. What a metaphor. What's a metaphor? A metaphor is a way of saying something that gives you a better understanding of it. Now, the metaphor is of a body. The church is like a body. That it is an interlinking organism. The church is not an organization. It's not something you just join. It's not a building. It is an organism. We are all one in Christ, and through us pulses the blood, as it were, of the life of God. We're one, inextricably united. And if one believer in the body doesn't do what he's supposed to do, the body malfunctions at that place. And when it malfunctions, then somebody else has to pick up the slack, and the body limps, and that's why the world thinks Christ is a cripple. The body must be whole and complete, and that's why in Ephesians 4 it says, till we all come to the fullness of the stature of Christ. Christ should stand up in full functioning form in His body, the church, just as He did in His human body in His incarnation. I like to call the church body two. Body one was incarnate Jesus. Body two is Christ incarnate in His church. And we should be just as whole and just as full statured as He was when He came in one body. The church is a body. Let's go back to look at the introduction, first two verses. First of all, a double source of authority. Verse one, Paul, an apostle, now watch, of Jesus Christ, by the will of God. It would be enough to say, Paul, an apostle of Jesus Christ. Not if you're writing Ephesians. You've got to say, Paul, an apostle of Jesus Christ, number one, and number two, by the will of God. He brings in the fullness of God and Christ. That's the nature of Ephesians. It's a book about fullness. What can you say about Paul? Starts out the first word, Paul, and we could go on and on and on for months. We won't do it. What can we say about him? He was of the tribe of Benjamin, and I'm sure his dear mother wanted to pick out a godly name for this little fella, picked the one that was the most well-known Benjamite who ever lived, the first king of Israel, Saul, and she named her little guy Saul. And he went out to become a great rabbi. He was well-trained in the school of Gamaliel. He was a world man. He knew the societies. He knew the philosophies. He knew the scriptures of the Old Testament. He became a very well-known a rabbi, a leader, a teacher, a member of the Sanhedrin. He became the most devout anti-Christian leader in the Jewish community. He hated Christians and he went after them tooth and nail. He was on his way to get some in Damascus when the Lord stopped him in his tracks, converted him, and made him a preacher of the gospel. From there, he went to pastor a church in Antioch after a few years in the Arabian desert. He went to pastor a church in Antioch. He pastored there with four other fellows for a while. And one day the Holy Spirit came in Acts 13, said, separate unto me Paul and Barnabas for the work to which I've called them. And the Lord said to him, get out of here now. You're going to get fulfilled what I told you on the Damascus Road. You're going to take the gospel to the Gentile world. And he started on what has to be considered the greatest missionary enterprise in the history of the church. He founded churches in the Gentile world, and the gospel became more than a small Jewish sect. It became a worldwide message. And by the way, the words at Ephesus in verse 1 do not appear in all the manuscripts. In some manuscripts, there is a blank. And there's a reason for that. There is no local mention of any person in this entire letter. There is no mention of any city in this letter. There's no statement about any individuals at any congregation. There is nothing personal or local or geographical in the whole thing, because this is a letter about fullness. And this is a letter about the whole body of Christ. This is not a localized thing. And so even in that, he talks to the whole church about the identity of the whole church. And the reason there are blanks, most scholars feel, is that this was a circular letter sent to the churches of Asia Minor, one of which was Ephesus, and every church stuck its own name in the blank. And so we know that Paul even mentioned a letter to the Laodiceans and well may have had in mind this one. It could have gone to Smyrna, Pergamos, Thyatira, Sardis, Ephesus, all the way around the cycle of churches, and each would have written their own name in the little line where here you have at Ephesus. Perhaps to the Ephesians first, and then from there, this is Paul's message to the church about the church's identity, and being local isn't part of his issue here. Now notice he calls himself an apostle. He's not just another guy with another opinion. He speaks for God. He is the mouthpiece of Jesus Christ. Do you realize there are only 14 men in history that could call themselves apostles with a capital A? 14. The first 12, Judas dropped out, the 13th was added, Matthias, and later on the 14th was Paul. Only 14 men could be said to be an apostle of Jesus Christ by the will of God. That is a mouthpiece for Jesus Christ, especially credentialed. And that was all the credentials he needed. Those men were chosen for a special era. Ephesians 2:20 calls them foundation people. They passed away with the passing of that era. They were the scripture writers. They were the ones who laid down the apostles' doctrine. They were the ones who spoke for Christ. They were the ones who spoke divine revelation in those early years. And Paul, that's all he needs for credentials. He doesn't say, Paul, A.A., B.A., M.A., Ph.D., D.D., L.L.D., blah, blah, blah, blah. He doesn't give a list of credentials. He says, Paul, an apostle of Jesus Christ by the will of God. What else do you need? God said, this is my will, Christ called me and sent me, and thus I speak. And that's enough credentials to make everybody sit down and listen. There's no vanity in his heart. There's no self-glory. There's no personal merit. He said, I am what I am by the grace of God. And to Timothy, he said, I was a blasphemer. I was a persecutor. I'm the chief of sinners. I'm not worthy of this, but God somehow counted me worthy to make me an apostle. And he speaks for God. He had a unique call. Jesus stopped him in his tracks on the Damascus Road, blinded him with his own vision of his glory, and then he said, you're my man to go to the Gentiles. He had a unique relation to Christ. He was a bond slave, and he said, for to me to live is Christ. That's all I live for. That's the only thing he knew to do in all of life. He had an incredible commission. He was dispatched. Apostolos means a sent one to carry the gospel. He had delegated power, the power of Jesus Christ. And he always recites this fact. In every letter that he writes, in the very beginning, he says he's an apostle. The only exceptions are when he begins a letter by using his name and somebody else's, like if he says, Paul and Silvanus unto the church at so-and-so. If he includes anybody else who's not an apostle, he can't use that term. But every case where he just mentions himself, he calls himself an apostle. Because people questioned it. They said he wasn't one of the original 12. How do we know he's for real, etc.? So he always reinforced it. In 1 Corinthians 9:1, he says, am I not an apostle? Have I not seen Jesus Christ our Lord? Which was the basic qualification. You had to personally see the risen Christ. Are not you my work in the Lord? Aren't you proof of it? So it is that God took this man who was a Christian persecutor, persecuting the faithful, turned him around, made him an apostle. And he was double-barreled in his authority. It came from Jesus Christ and the will of God. And those two are always in agreement. And so he states a double authority, the fullness of his authority from God and Christ. Second, we see not only a double-barreled authority, but we see a double designation of believers. And this is very simple. I'll quickly mention it to you. It says at the end of verse 1, the saints who are at Ephesus and to the faithful in Christ Jesus. He calls Christians by two terms, the saints and the faithful. And that covers both sides. From God's side, he's made us holy. From our side, we exercise faith. We are the saints, divine definition, the faithful, human definition. And it is by virtue of being full of faith that we have been made saints. You say, now when you say we're saints, do you mean those little plaster things? No. A saint is not a plastered Christian. A saint is not a canonized Catholic. A saint is not a sanctimonious individual. A saint is anybody who's a Christian. Every one of us have been made hagioi, holy. Every one of us have been set apart unto God in Christ. Every one of us have been made righteous in the righteousness of Christ. We are all saints. From God's side, we're saints. We acted in faith toward Christ. So a double designation of believers. We are the saints. We are the faithful. We have believed in Christ and He has made us holy. Boy, isn't that a great beginning? So, double authority, double designation of believers, and then a double blessing in verse 2. You knew that would happen, didn't you? Grace to you and peace. There's the double blessing. That, incidentally, was the typical greeting. Grace is the New Testament word, charis. It means kindness of God toward undeserving people. And when they met, they said grace to you. You say, well, why did the Christians always say that? Well, it was a lovely term. It was like saying, I wish to be gracious to you. But more than that, it had a theological meaning. It meant something to them in their faith. It was a reminder that they were what they were by grace, you see. And then there's another one, the double-barreled greeting. The Old Testament word was shalom. The New Testament word is eirene, and it means peace. Grace is the fountain and peace is the stream. Because I have grace from God, I have peace with God, right? And so that's the other side. So when you go to somebody, instead of saying some dumb thing like, how are you, say, grace to you and peace. Oh, wouldn't that be good? That'll just remind folks. By the way, if you start saying that to everybody you meet, they'll pretty soon figure that you are somebody different than they are. Why do you say that? And then you can tell them why you say that. Oh, because I wish to offer you God's grace so that you might have His peace. Huh? And then you can move right in. Grace and peace. It is because of His grace that we have His peace. There would be no peace without His grace. So, double authority, double designation of believers, double blessing, and finally a double source for all the grace and peace. It comes from God the Father and the Lord Jesus Christ. You see all this fullness, double stuff in the first two verses. And you get the idea that you're going to get some tremendous riches coming your way out of Ephesians. It's all from God the Father and the Lord Jesus Christ. Listen. Paul's message throughout the book of Ephesians is this, that you might understand God's grace, that you might possess His peace, because you are a part of His church and you have at your disposal His infinite riches. This is going to be a fantastic study. I hope you'll get your heart and mind attuned to what God has to say. Let's pray. Father, as we look at the mystery age and we see the tremendous joy that is ours because of all the riches You've deposited in our account, we are reminded to say thank You. We are reminded to express our love and praise. Thank You for the grace that gives the peace. Thank You for making us one body with You as the head and putting at our disposal the riches of all divine resource. Teach us to know who we are, how rich we are, and how to use the riches we possess. For Your glory, we pray in Christ's name. Amen.
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16: When we talk about Israel, we're not just talking about a place. We're talking about a people connected to a promise. A promise made by God, one He has never broken. A promise that didn't end in the pages of Scripture, but continues even now. Because God's character doesn't change. What He begins, He sustains. What He promises, He fulfills. What He declares, He remains faithful to across every generation. And that matters today. Because if God's promises could fade over time, what would that mean for any of us? But Scripture tells us they don't. The gifts and the calling of God are irrevocable. So the people of Israel, they matter. And right now, families are running to shelters as sirens sound. 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Many who once knew great suffering now live with uncertainty another day. 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
20: The way it's supposed to work is God taps me on my little heart and says, you know what? 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Start moving. I'll tell you what we're doing when we get there. I said, yes, sir. No, sir. Either one, but do something. And for me, what happens is when I take that first step and move in that direction, then all of a sudden He goes, okay, now we're going somewhere.
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0: 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Here's Richard Ellis.
20: The title of today's message is Go Take a Flying Leap. Sometimes it seems that people, and religious people especially, are trying to get you to do crazy stuff. Believe stuff that you can't prove, you can't see, you're a rational thinking person, you know, okay, there's a God, even if you accept that there's evidence of a God, show me God. And the closest thing to us seeing God biblically, unless he literally appears to someone, is through the body of Christ. Now, they can see God in your life, but there is something about just this body functioning, this group, this organism, this thing that literally they look at us and go, this is proof there's a God. Because these people should not like each other. These people shouldn't certainly not love each other. They have nothing in common in some cases, but it appears that they laugh, they love, they cry, they care. There's something going on. So I understand when I talk to people anymore, especially, you cannot make the assumption that they believe in God, they trust God. For some people, they go, well, yeah, maybe there's a God, but having a personal relationship with him, not going to happen. But here's where your argument falls apart. If there's nothing to it, then how do you explain the drawing? How do you explain, well, this old word, the wooing? Because as Christians, what we have, we believe we have and have, because we believe we have it, is a personal relationship with God through Jesus Christ, meaning in our case that we believe when we trusted Christ, when we believed in this stuff, that the Holy Spirit, the Spirit of God, moved inside this body and lives in me and is trying to live through me, change the world through me, so that when I get out of bounds, I have someone drawing me back. So if you are feeling a pull of any kind, part of the reason you've listened this long, something is going on and you are searching. You are trying to figure things out. You're in pain. You're trying to fix the pain. You got questions. You got doubts. Sooner or later, if it doesn't happen before you die, then it's too late. But if it does happen before you die, you're going to feel a pull. And it's God himself drawing you to himself saying, look, think about this. I can't kick the door of your heart down. I can't make you believe, but I'm giving you faith, literally giving you the faith you need to believe. If you'll just respond to that, then something will happen. Even if you get all that figured out, though, even if you decide, I want a personal relationship with God through Christ. God, I'm a sinner. I have screwed up my life. I need your forgiveness. I'm asking you to forgive me of my sin. I accept the gift of eternal life. Come live in me, through me, change me from the inside out. Now I'm in the family. You know, I'll do the deal. I may stray away, but I'm going to come back. You know, I trust you. So now you're in. Even if you got your ticket, even if you're in, till the day you die, there is a stretching. And you grow, and it's a process, and you get to a certain place. And I've been processing some of this personally myself in the last few days. You get to a place, and you kind of feel like, you know what? I can handle this. Me and God are on good terms. I'm all confessed up to date. If something goes wrong, I know how to get back in fellowship with him, and I'm cool. This is it. This is the relationship. And if he wants me to do something, as long as it's not too far out of bounds and too hard, then maybe we'll talk about that. But I don't want God stretching me. I don't want God pulling me out of my comfort zone and getting me back up to an edge someplace where he says, jump. I've told the story before. One of my earliest memories as a little kid is the high diving board. And without going into all this, I remember I can feel the climb. Those stainless steel poles coming down the side of that deal and the steep stairs, and you'd climb up that deal and we'd ooch our way out on the pole. You know, the pole was really more up here. And then you'd kind of crawl your way out to the edge of the board, and it was a million miles down the Grand Canyon to that water below that, you know, and everybody behind you is going, get out of the way, jump. And then you'd ooch your way back and go back down the rail and go back, you know. I'm like, I can go get in the same pool without jumping in the pool from up here. Why would I jump? But something inside you pulls you up that ladder because you go, if they can do it, I can do it. If those boys can do it, then I can do it. And if I don't, I'm chicken or something's wrong with me. You know, why can't I do it? And you think, well, then just why didn't you quit? Because there's something in us that when we feel that pull to try something, not something crazy, but sometimes faith does look crazy. Because if you take a flying leap, then people will go, you're nuts. Why would you check all your reason at the door and come in and just believe this stuff? Go to Genesis with me. I'm going to read you a few of these. Genesis chapter 12. And this is early on the planet, literally. And if you read chapter 11, it gives you some genealogies of people who lived, died. And these people lived for hundreds of years back then. And I'll read you this story. Let me read you a few quotes here while you're going there about faith. C.S. Lewis says this: faith is the art of holding on to things your reason has once accepted in spite of your changing moods. There are things that are true whether you feel like they are or not. You say, well, I don't think God's going to take care of me. Whether you think he's going to take care of you or not is a moot point. He is going to take care of you. So you can believe certain things because they are just so. I have a 6'9" dad. And when you're a little bitty kid, that's a terrifying thing and not such a good thing if you're in trouble. But if you, like I have done in the past, I like climbing things, obviously. I'd get up in trees. I could usually get up high into trees and get down. But sooner or later, you get yourself up a tree, you cannot get down. And when you have a 6'9" father come out and put his arms up like this, and you're a little bitty boy, and he says, jump, I will catch you. There's really no doubt that man could catch me, right? But we ooch again off that branch. You know how you're kind of suspended there? You're kind of semi-holding on, but gravity's about to take over. And you really didn't jump in trust. You fell off the branch because you got over too far. But even the falling off the branch is precipitated by, I'm thinking he can catch me. And once he catches you, you have that exhilaration of, wow, he really can catch me. God is a big God. And when you get yourself in a situation and he says, look, I'm telling you, I'm not telling you to just jump for jumping's sake. I am right here. I will catch you. Jump. And you say, but what about? Are you going to sit up there in that tree the rest of your life or jump or fall, as in my case? Get out of the tree. But it's scary stuff because you may not actually trust this God. St. Augustine said, faith is to believe what you do not see. The reward of this faith is to see what you believe. Now, I've lived a certain number of years, and the longer you live and the more you trust God and see him come through, you would think, you would say, piece of cake. He says, do this. I'll catch you. I'll go to the next thing. But it doesn't work that way. Because when he tests you, when he says jump, you're jumping usually from a higher branch thinking he may not catch me. Everybody listening today, if you're interested in God at all, you are being called to jump into the arms of God in some way. And he is asking you to trust him. And usually, if you could get down by yourself, you wouldn't be talking to him in the first place. So the fact that you're in a situation and being pulled maybe by him to say, look, I got another challenge. I got another job for you, but you are not going to be able to do it in your own strength or by yourself. You are going to have to trust me. And that will happen till the day you die with different issues. Look at chapter 12 of Genesis. Now the Lord had said to Abram, get out of your country, from your family and from your father's house to a land that I will show you. I will make you a great nation. I will bless you and make your name great, and you shall be a blessing. So I will bless you, and you will be a blessing. I will bless those who bless you, and I will curse him who curses you. And in you all the families of the earth shall be blessed. Now up to there, it is just words, okay? But then something has to happen. So the next verse 4, so Abraham departed as the Lord had spoken to him. You have to obey. You have to take a step of obedience. You have to jump. You say, well, I believe. Belief turns into action. Genuine belief turns into doing something. So Abraham departed as the Lord had spoken to him, and Lot went with him. And look at this. And Abram was 75 years old when he departed from Haran. Some of you say, I'm old, I'm retired, I'm done. You can't back that up with scripture. You better be figuring out ways, if you're old and retired and you got all this time on your hands, you better be figuring out ways to serve God and hit the finish line hard and say, what is the next thing? I talked to a guy this week. He mentioned a guy who is my age, and this guy is older than us. He said, for 30 years, this guy has been a mentor to me, and I couldn't have made it. And he went on, and I looked at him and said, okay, now who are you doing that for? And he just stared at me. I'm like, dude, you're up. It's your turn. It's your time. You cannot experience 30 years of this and not figure out you've got to be doing the same thing. Oh, so-and-so has been such a blessing to me, and they've poured

Lord who had appeared to him. And he moved from there to the mountain east of Bethel, and he pitched his tent with Bethel on the west and Ai on the east. There he built an altar to the Lord and called on the name of the Lord. Where is God telling you to go? What is God telling you to do? How many of you can identify already you are being pulled in a direction God has said, this is what I want you to do, and I will take care of you. I will provide for you. I promise I'll be there, not just when you get there. I'm already there, and I'm here, and I'll be all the way there. You are about to take a step of faith or not. And the or not part of this is you are going to sit on your butt till the day you die unless you make a decision to take that step. And you say, well, but I don't want to take that step right now. I'm taking other steps. You can't take other steps. You can go through religious machinations, but when the Holy Spirit says to you, this is the next step, and this is the next step, you got to do them as he reveals them, or you're just going through the motions. And churches are filled with people. One of the no-brainer ones on this is baptism. People say, well, I'm growing as a Christian, but I don't think I need to be baptized. It's the first thing. You say, well, I don't believe that. Then you are stuck in the mud for the rest of your life, and you will never grow like you could grow if you don't obey in that simple area. He just said to do it. And you say, well, I'm going to explain it away. You got to stop explaining away what God tells you to do and just do it, right? You say, well, I don't agree with that. I'm not trying to get you to agree with me. Read your Bible. Now, I have certain skills, ability, personality, perseverance, all that. But you know what? I get to a place in my personal life, my personal walk with Christ, where I get up to the edge and I get scared. You say, well, you're never scared. How do you know that? And God says, come on, keep coming. Don't chicken out. Trust me. I'm not done with you yet. And if you'll take the next step, it's not just about you. I talked to a kid last night, decided he wasn't going to play football so far because the coach last year was mean to him and said some things. And this kid's old enough. He's going to be a senior. And he's kind of standing there with his arm crossed telling me all that. And I looked at him. I said, you know what, dude? This isn't just about you playing football. I said, you need to go sit down. You're a man. Go sit down with your coach. Tell him what you didn't like. Figure it out. Because I said, you got to be on the field, not just for you to play football. There are other kids coming behind you that need your butt out there on the field. Because they don't know what to do, and you've got experience, you've got games, so the devil's going to derail you with your pride, and I don't like what happened. I mean, grow up, guy, and get on with it. And God's saying, look, I'll use you, but you're going to have to get over some stuff and keep moving. Abram obeys. It's that simple. God speaks, and he does it. When you read the scriptures, when God says something in his word, you've got to make a decision right there. I'm either doing this or I'm not. And what'll make you nuts is if you spend the next 20, 30 years reading your Bible and don't do anything about it. What is the point of that? Oh, I'm going to learn the scriptures. For what? Oh, I'll be knowledgeable. I'll be able to impress people in conversations. So what? If they don't see Jesus in your life, you're a hypocrite. You say, well, I'm going to do it my way. You know what? It's never going to work your way. I can't make my way work. And that's how I get pulled back to God. He goes, okay, are you finished? He doesn't actually say these things. I'm speaking for him, but that's how it feels. Hebrews 11. Go over there, and then we're going to actually go back a few. But Hebrews 11. This is a chapter about faith, what it is and what it takes, and people who have had it and how that worked out. Hebrews 11, let's just read some of these verses. Verse 1, faith is the substance of things hoped for, the evidence of things not seen. For by it the elders obtained a good testimony. By faith we understand that the worlds were framed by the word of God, so that the things which are seen were made not of things which are visible. Do you believe that? You're nuts if you believe that. The world would say you've lost your ever-loving mind. Let me read it again. If you say you believe the scriptures and this whole story, then it is by faith that I understand that the worlds were framed by the word of God. I actually believe that Jesus spoke words and bam, things materialized ex nihilo out of nothing. If you say you're a Christian and you believe the Bible, that's what you're saying you believe. Because you got to make nothing before you can make something out of nothing. So he's got to make nothing first. Because nothing is something when you don't have nothing. So you say he spoke words, things that were not seen, made the visible things out of things not seen. By faith, and he gives some examples of Abel, Enoch. Let's jump down to verse 6. But without faith, it is impossible to please him, for he who comes to God must first believe that he is, and that he is a reward.

0: order of those who diligently seek him. By faith, Noah, being divinely warned of things not yet seen, moved with godly fear, prepared an ark for the saving of his household, by which he condemned the world and became heir of the righteousness which is according to faith. And by the way, that took 100 years. God says it's going to rain. I don't know if he told him, in 100 years, build a boat ready nowhere near the coast, build a boat like I tell you to build it, and in 100 years, you know, something's going to happen. You'll need the boat. Build the boat. Are you building the boat? That's my question. You say, well, God's asking me to do this thing, and what if that takes 20 years? Then you'll be ready in 20 years. But if you don't build the boat, if you don't go through these steps and don't trust him, then when the moment comes, you're not ready. You've got to believe, but the kind of faith in the Bible is a faith that does something. It acts. It moves. Go down a few verses there. Verse 8. By faith, Abraham obeyed when he was called to go out to a place which he would receive as an inheritance, and he went out, not knowing where he was going. If you get orders to go somewhere and do something, are you willing to go if you don't know where you're going? If God said, start marching that direction, and I'll fill you in as we go. You know what? The military is brilliant about this. Sometimes orders, they don't even know what they're doing. Load up, get in the plane. When you're in the air, we'll tell you where you're going, what the mission is. Well, I ain't getting on the plane until you tell me where we're going. That's it. I ain't getting on the plane. You know why that stunt doesn't work in the military? Because they are under authority, and they signed up to trust and obey and do what they're told. Well, I'm not that kind of Christian. Obviously, you're not. Because the way it's supposed to work is God taps me on my little heart and says, you know what? It's time now. Start moving. I'll tell you what we're doing when we get there. I say, yes, sir. No, sir. Either one, but do something. And for me, what happens is when I take that first step and move in that direction, then all of a sudden he goes, okay, now we're going somewhere. And then he starts showing me stuff. Then I get the strength I need to keep moving. But standing still, I got nothing. There's some kind of spiritual curiosity in me that drives me partially in this. I am a little bit curious about what I might miss if I don't trust him, if I give up, if I stand here where I think I'm safe and don't try. Now, let me tell you where I got in the last few days. I don't like the unknown necessarily. I don't like not knowing exactly what's coming. I'm probably more of a control freak than I know. But this is how far I got. Lord, and I rode around in my car and said these words out loud. I'll go wherever you want me to go. I am willing. And if I'm not really willing, I'm willing to be made willing to go wherever you want me to go, do whatever you want me to do, say whatever you want me to say, stop whatever you want me to stop. Whatever you say, Lord, you call it and I'm in. Now, when you make that kind of statement to God, you have no idea what's coming, because he not just called the shots, he owns your butt. So you put your hands out. You say, Lord, my hands are not clean. I clean my hands. I want to offer myself to you. So this is all I got. This is all I am. And anything that I am, it's a result of you anyway. So wherever you lead, that's where I'll go. You say, well, what could happen? I don't know. It isn't my problem. What's going to happen if you don't do that? And you keep everything close and tight, and you stay. Look what one man's obedience catapulted, dominoed into history. Abram, at 70-something years of age, gets instructions, and he got up and did it. And here we sit. Because some guy said, yes, sir. That's all he said. And followed through with it. And you can read the rest of Hebrews 11 there. I do want to read one other story. It's out of Matthew 14. And in this story, in the early parts of this chapter, John the Baptist, Jesus' cousin, has been beheaded. Jesus has fed a bunch of people with a sack lunch. And then after he's fed all these people, 5,000 men besides women and children, verse 22 of Matthew 14, immediately Jesus made his disciples get into the boat and go before him to the other side while he sent the multitudes away. And when he had sent the multitudes away, he went up on the mountain by himself to pray. Now, when evening came, he was alone there, but the boat was now in the middle of the sea, tossed by the waves, for the wind was contrary. Now, in the fourth watch of the night, Jesus went to them, walking on the sea. Now, see, I grew up with these stories, and I read that today, and I go, really? Walking on the water? You can't imagine the crazy theological explanations people put out. Well, at that time of year, the waters were frozen, and he walked, you know, is that walking on? We're not talking about ice here. It is water. Why do we have these questions? He's God. You say, well, how is that possible? You got to stop looking for why it makes sense all the time and trust him. If he wants to walk on water, he can walk on water. But look what happens here. Jesus goes out walking on the sea. And when the disciples saw him walking on the sea, they were troubled. We might be troubled too, saying, it's a ghost. Couldn't possibly be Jesus. It's a ghost. Why? Because we don't believe Jesus can walk on the water, but we believe in ghosts. Now, see, if it's a ghost can walk on the water. Amazing how our faith works, isn't it? Oh, yeah, I believe that. Immediately, Jesus spoke to them saying, be of good cheer, it is I. Do not be afraid. And every time Jesus does a stunt like this, almost every time an angel shows up, they always combine it with, and don't be afraid. Why? Because it freaks us out. When God does something miraculous, it usually scares people to death because it's out of our comfort zone and we can't explain it. And Peter answered him and said, now look at how this guy's brain works. Lord, if it is you, and I'm not saying it is or it isn't, still working the ghost thing. Lord, if it is you, command me to come to you on the water. Enough of this. If he can do it, I want to do it. Is there anything like that in you? If he could do it, maybe I could. You know what? There's a good chance you could if that's what he wants to do, which is the point of my message. I'm not trying to get you to do something just to do it. I'm trying to get you to listen to what God is saying to you. And if he says, I'm directing you to go here and do this and whatever it is, then you go, okay, if I believe that's you and I've heard your voice before, I'm coming your way and this is going to work out. If it's you, command me to come to you on the water. So he said, come on. And when Peter had come down out of the boat, he walked on the water to go to Jesus. Now, what a moment that is. But when he saw that the wind was boisterous, he was afraid. He got more focused on what? His circumstances than on the Lord. He saw that the wind was boisterous. He was afraid. And beginning to sink, he cried out saying, Lord, save me. And immediately Jesus stretched out his hand and caught him and said to him, now how do you have this conversation in a storm out walking on water? You know, it seems like whether they're screaming this or not, I don't know. Oh, you of little faith, why did you doubt? And when they got into the boat, the wind ceased. Then those who were in the boat came and worshiped him, saying, truly you are the Son of God. When they had crossed over, they came to the land of Gennesaret, and it keeps going.
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0: Moments like that. I'm kind of at a moment personally like that. I'm in a safe boat, and I think I should be out on the water. And some of you are in the same place. And see, some of you are very successful in certain categories of your life, but you're a failure spiritually maybe. And you know that. And you're like, okay, Lord, it's game on, isn't it? Yeah, it is. You say, what if he asked me to do too much? He's never going to ask you to do more than he's going to give you the strength to do. Abram obeyed. Along the way, I have obeyed, and that has made a difference. Along the way, you have obeyed, and that has made a difference. But along the way, we have all disobeyed, and we will not know till we get to heaven the cost of that. So God comes along and says, trust me. You either tell him to go take a flying leap, or you go take a flying leap and see if he catches you and see if it was really him.
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10: With SRN News, I'm Rich Thomason in Washington. 17 Americans are now in quarantine in Nebraska. They were evacuated from the hantavirus-stricken cruise ship and arrived early this morning in Omaha, flown home by the U.S. government. The outbreak on the ship claimed three lives. One American has tested positive for the virus, while another is exhibiting mild symptoms. President Trump is rejecting Iran's response to a U.S. peace proposal aimed at ending the war. Mr. Trump calling Tehran's response to the U.S. proposal totally unacceptable. It is predicted a mass movement of people and wealth will have a big impact on the American political scene in the coming decades. There's been a lot of movement from heavily taxed blue to more affordable red states. The Dow futures down 38 points, NASDAQ futures 22 points higher. This is SRN News.
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13: 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I'm John Fuller.
15: Well, John, we've heard lots of marriage experts talk about the fact that the initial thrill of a relationship, that infatuation stage, only lasts about 18 to 24 months. So when that infatuation wanes, if you've gotten married, you might wonder whether you married the wrong person. And today's speaker, Pastor Doug Fields, wants to equip you to make it through that transition and create a firm foundation for a lifelong union. That's the way it should work. And he has great advice for singles who are looking forward to marriage as well.
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14: We're in a series called Proverbs for Your Love Life, where our pastor has done a masterful job of taking cultural proverbs like follow your heart, or let love find you, or he or she is my soulmate, and then turning us to the scriptures to see what God's word actually says in the book of Proverbs. Now, next week is on intimacy, which I would have rather taught next week, but instead, we're talking about the popular cultural proverb to just basically cut difficult people out of your life. Like when there's tension, just get them out of here. Like that is a loud and proud cultural proverb that, I mean, you see it on Instagram, you see it on TikTok therapists, reality TV, phrases like this: don't let negative people rent space in your head, raise the rent and kick them out. Or life's too short to spend time with people who drain the happiness out of you. Like if this was true, nobody would be in my house at Thanksgiving, okay? Or this one, surround yourself with only those people who are going to lift you higher. Well, thank you, Oprah. Like, easy for you to say, billionaire. So, or how about this? Your vibe attracts your tribe, which I'm not even sure what that means. It just feels like it should be on a yoga mat in Laguna Beach. But so this idea of cut difficult people out of your life, like I get it if they're harmful or abusive or unsafe. You absolutely need boundaries, but that's not what we're talking about. The cultural proverb that we are singing and dancing is that it's way more general than that. If somebody annoys you, cut them out. Like if somebody disagrees with you, block them. Like if somebody makes you feel uncomfortable, then ghost them. And this mindset isn't just with acquaintances or coworkers. It's made its way into serious relationships, including marriage. Now, I know half of our church is single, and if you're single and you want to marry, pay careful attention because you're going to be saved from a lot of pain today. If you are married, pay careful attention because we're going to reduce some of the pain you currently have. Like, I speak at marriage events all year long. It's kind of my fastball. I've written a bunch of books on marriage. I speak on marriage. And almost every time I speak, somebody would come up to me afterward and say, you know, marriage just shouldn't be this difficult. Maybe I married the wrong person. At which point I smile and go, you did. You did. You married the wrong. Well, tell you, how can you say that? Well, if you expect your spouse to not bring any pain or any tension or any chaos into your relationship, you married the wrong person. I mean, let's be real here. If you're married, you married an imperfect person, right? Like in Bible speak, you married a sinner. and your spouse married a bigger sinner. And you got married, and then you had little sinnerlings, right? Like, that's total chaos, but you chose it. Welcome to marriage, all right? Marriage is not two people living in perfect harmony. Marriage is two imperfect people sharing the same house, the same thermostat, the same bank account, then trying to figure out, you know, what are we going to watch on Netflix tonight, all right? So tension and conflict is not a sign, friends. It's not a sign that your marriage is broken. It's a sign your marriage is real. That you will always have tension in your marriage because you married a weirdo. You did. And that weirdo married a nut job. Because if you understand this as a basic principle, then you can kind of move forward. I have been married to this incredibly beautiful woman, Kathy, for 40 years. 40 years. Yeah, thank you. And she is so delightful. She's calm. She's chill. She's fun. She's spontaneous. She's kind. And she's weird at times. Kathy thinks I have quirks. Like, I don't think I have quirks. I think I have preferences. Like, I like a nice beverage, a Diet Coke. I'm a connoisseur of Diet Coke, nothing but Diet Coke. So when people say, is Diet Pepsi okay? I say, is gas station sushi okay? Of course not. I'll have an iced tea then, which I don't even like iced tea because it's like water marinated in tree bark and you got to flavor it with a bunch of lemon and add in Diet Coke for it to taste good. But anyway, when I have a good drinking experience throughout the day with that cup and it's in my car, I take it into the house and instead of throwing it away, I think it was a good cup. I had a good time with it. I've got other beverages in my house. I'll just keep the cup. And Kathy thinks this makes me a nut job. Now, good. Now, if you can live with that right there, here's the deal. That serves us as we transition to God's word with the reality firmly planted in mind, where scriptures will show us what some of the inevitable tension and conflict that is part of all relationships. In Proverbs 25:24, it says this, better to live on the corner of the roof then share a house with a nagging wife. Okay, Spanky, here's another verse for you. Proverbs 17:1, better a dry crust with peace than a house full of feasting with strife. I mean, this is God's word saying, it's better for you to be starving and at peace than to live with strife. I love God's word is so practical, so clear. And these two proverbs that I've shown you, these were wisdom warnings given to young men before they married. And if you've been part of this series, Eric has been pounding every single week, choose character, go after character. Why? Because character shows up most in relationships. Especially intention and how that person's character is going to respond to offense or hurt or conflict. And those of you who are single, I know you're making your list of what you want and, you know, outgoing, blonde hair, you know, can recite Leviticus by heart, loves fiction, can play pickleball with both hands, whatever it is. You're making lists that are impossible for anybody to fulfill. So remember this proverb. This was in week 3 of our series, Proverbs 31:30. Charm can be deceiving and beauty, what happens to beauty? It fades away, but a woman who honors the Lord, character, deserves to be praised. See, God's word says that over time, beauty fades, but character grows, which is essential for all healthy relationships. Healthy relationships have people of character. I mean, beauty fades. And our church is an example of that, okay? I mean, not this service at all. Saturday night, hideous people. Like, but beauty fades. Those of you who are single, I totally understand the importance of attraction. But if he or she loves and follows Jesus and their character is being molded by the Holy Spirit, that should be at the top of your list, okay? But, even if you choose well, even if you choose really well, conflict is still gonna show up. So the question becomes, when conflict shows up, will your relationship hold up or will it fold up? See, the cultural proverb says, when it gets tough, remove the person to remove the problem, or replace the person to make yourself, you know, happier. Two options, remove or replace. I mean, that's what we do, you know, as Americans. We have bought into what I would call this upgrade mindset, where we feel natural upgrading anything. We upgrade our phones, we upgrade our houses, we upgrade our jobs, and you know, why not upgrade my marriage when my spouse no longer meets my needs? Where we've turned this sacred covenant of marriage into a contract of convenience with just two words, irreconcilable differences. There's a better way. And we're going to see the better way here as we look at our primary text in Proverbs chapter 10, verse 12. As a matter of fact, I'd love for all of us to read it together. Hatred stirs up conflicts, but love covers all offenses. Now, if you live with this verse for just a second, you allow this wisdom to become the foundation of your relationship. When tension arrives, you have two options. You have two options when tension arrives. Option number one is you can stir it up. And you know people who are good at stirring it up, like they're varsity at stirring it up. They can turn nothing into something. Like everybody knows somebody who's a stirred upper. And if you don't know a person, it's you, okay? Now, the proverb says hatred stirs up conflict. My point is, hatred that stirs up conflict can have a lot of different faces. It can have the face of screaming. It could have the face of the silent treatment. It could have the face of biting sarcasm, okay? It has a lot of faces, and it's easy to stir it up. And those of you who are stirred up people, the scriptures tell us you don't even have to be smart to stir it up. You don't. It doesn't take intelligence to stir it up. Proverbs 20, verse 3, honor belongs to the person who ends a dispute, but any fool can get himself into a quarrel. And unfortunately, sometimes that fool is me. One, because of my sinful nature. Two, certified nut job. But when tension hits, man, I can get defensive so fast. My mind works quick, and I can lay out a menu of words that can cut like a knife. My desire for revenge can bubble up fiercely. I mean, basically what I'm saying is I can become a jerk faster than you can say chimichanga, okay? Like, it happens quick. But here's what I want you to hear. Every time I stir up a conflict, I give it energy. I give it oxygen. I give it life. I extend the life of the conflict when I stir it up. Even if I win an argument with Kathy, I lose the conflict. And some of you are going like, well, dude, if you won the argument, you won the argument. I mean, take the win and go. No, that's not how marriage works. When God created marriage, he defined it like this in Genesis chapter 2. He said, that is why a man leaves his father and mother and is united to his wife, and they become what? One. They become one.
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14: And I want to show you this. Let's just pretend this is my heart and this is Kathy's heart. There's two balloons here, even though it looks like one, if you can see up closely here. There's a blue balloon inside of a pink balloon. So this is are one heart. And when there is tension, if I go after Kathy's heart, if I want her to feel this, I mean, I want her to pay for what she did. I want her to say, I go attack her heart. I also attack my heart as well. So when I allow a form of hatred to stir up conflict, what I'm saying is I can't isolate my damage to just her heart without damaging my heart too, because we're in a one heart marriage. Does this make sense? Yeah, so even if I technically win, I lose because we lose. So with option one, you can stir it up all you want, but it doesn't strengthen your oneness, and any fool can do that according to scripture. So thankfully, the Proverbs gives us another option when conflict arrives. Hatred stirs up conflict, but love covers all offenses. So option one, you can stir it up. Option two, you can cover it. Now notice I didn't use the word cover it up. Okay, we're not talking about covering it up. This is not the same thing. We're not saying pretend the conflict isn't there and just cover it up. To cover an offense is not just forgive it. Sometimes it's to overlook it or to minimize it or to not expose it. Essentially, the idea here of this kind of love is to, this kind of love seeks to heal. It seeks to heal. All healthy relationships have this concept where repair is expected and reconnection is the norm. Like if you want to be in a healthy relationship, you got to stack hands to this idea that, hey, we're just going to expect repair to happen and we're going to reconnect. And when you do, you expect repair to happen and reconnection to be the norm, then all of a sudden what you do is you provide really a safe and confident relationship, knowing that, hey, anything can happen in this relationship, but repair is expected and reconnection is the norm. So Kathy and I got married pretty young. I was 22, she was 11, and she was 20. And even though we were young, we were wise enough to stack hands on this idea that no matter what comes our way, repair is expected and reconnection is the norm. So we made a commitment as young people that we would never use the D word in our marriage. We would never threaten it. We would never throw it around. And I can say in 40 years, we have never even mentioned the word divorce. Now we have used the M word a few times for murder. But here's the deal. All marriages, every single, if you're a single person, you're going to get married. Let me just tell you the truth. All marriages drift at times. The question is, you know, will we course correct quickly before there's too much distance and disconnection, okay? So if you were to take this idea of love covers offenses, as the scriptures say, here's what I would love for you to do. I would love for you to start practicing this idea of love covering offenses. Start with the small things that bug you in your relationship, okay? Just start with the small stuff that kind of frustrates you. Doug, you know, we have big issues in our marriage. I know. And one of the reasons you have big issues in your marriage is because when there were small issues, you stirred it up. And they just became bigger and bigger and bigger. I get it. So start practicing this with the small frustrations and then see if that can lead to some of the bigger issues. Like if the person you're married to loads the dishwasher the wrong way, instead of stirring it up, just redo it if that makes you feel better. Because loading the dishwasher is not a moral issue. It's an OCD issue, and it's your issue, all right? Now, obviously, there are things that are a big deal that are more difficult to cover with love quickly. I totally get that. So I want you, that's why I'm asking you to start with the common frustrations. Start covering with love there, because if you turn everything into a big deal, like if you stir it up every time you're frustrating, what happens is frustration moves to resentment. And then resentment moves to bitterness. And you see it all the time. People are just bitter, resentful at one another. And if you want to be frustrated, there's so many things in marriage. There's ammunition all the time for you to be frustrated at. So I want to make this really, really practical, okay? Tension is going to hit. So the next time the tension hits at the front door of your relationship, you answer that and you're holding a bucket of fruit. Okay, you're holding a bucket of fruit. And you're like, Doug, fruit, did you not take your meds today? What are you talking about? No, the Bible says in Galatians chapter 5 that people who are filled with God's Spirit, they have the fruit of love, joy, peace, patience, kindness, goodness, faithfulness, gentleness, and self-control. That's in your bucket. If you're a Christian filled with God's Spirit, you're developing that fruit. And so here's, it could be as simple as this, like, oh, hey, tension, I knew you were coming because I married a weirdo. So here's what I'm going to do. Instead of stirring it up, I'm just going to give this conflict the fruit of kindness. And I'm going to give it the fruit of self-control. That's what I need to cover up this tension instead of stirring it up. When you're thinking to yourself, you're in an argument and you're going, when you really think about it, you're like, oh, wait a second. I'm trying to make my spouse more like me, aren't I? I'm coaching them. And every time I coach them to be more like me, I'm stirring it up. I don't need to stir it up. I need to cover it with love. My spouse doesn't need a coach. They need a cheerleader. And so I'm going to give this conflict the fruit of patience. I'm going to give this conflict the fruit of gentleness. I'm going to be so gentle this time that my spouse is going to think they're married to Jesus Jr. Guys, okay, so I'm gonna cover it with the fruit of God's Spirit. And here's why I know that you can do this. Because this is exactly what God has done for you. You've seen it in action. You've seen it with God doing for you. If you're a Christian, your faults and your sins have been covered by the blood of Jesus as he sacrificially died on the cross for your sins. God led the way in covering you. And he's now calling us to a higher level of loving. 1 John says, we can love because God first loved us. So I know you can do this because you've seen it done in your life. The Apostle Paul takes the same language from Proverbs. And in 1 Peter 4:8 says this, above all, love each other deeply because love covers over a multitude of sins. This is not just about relationships. This is the gospel. Like, God didn't cut you off when you were trouble. God didn't distance himself from you when you turned your back on him. No, what God did is God covered your sins with his love. Then he had the audacity to invade your inner being and take residency in your life through the power of the Holy Spirit to give you the presence and the power to meet others with this love. So when that person is late, when that person doesn't do what he or she promised to do, when they say something that comes off as offensive or awkward, and everything in your nature powers up, you get defensive and you want to counterattack and get even, you want to stir it up. That's when you remember the overwhelming love that God has shown you. And through his power in your life, you can extend that same love to others, extend a love that covers an offense. Essentially, if you forget everything I've talked about today, which you probably will, okay? Everything, I want you to remember just one line. Here it is I want you to remember the cross before you cross them. Remember the cross before you cross them. This will be a game changer in your relationship. You want better relationships? Of course you do, okay? Remember the cross before you cross them. You remember the grace that God has shown you. Before you react with hatred that stirs up conflict, remember the cross. You've got that zinger in your mind, the showstopper, the mic drop comment that will just totally slay them. You remember the cross. You remember that you're a sinner covered by God's grace. And then you extend that same grace to that person you're supposed to love more dearly than anyone else. I'm not pretending this is easy. Okay, I live in the real world, but I do know from experience that the more I cover an offense with love, the bigger my heart grows to love. The more practice I get, the bigger my heart is. Marriage sanctifies us. Marriage sanctification is the process of becoming holy. I am more holy today at 62 than I was at 22 because of my marriage to Kathy. Okay, I am more holy, but I want to say this. I'm also more happy. I'm also a lot more happier. See, because we're not talking about holiness at the expense of happiness. We're talking about happiness because holy was already there. See, you want happiness, then meet it with holiness. Some of you are wasting your whole life. You're chasing happiness. You find happiness where holy lives. So what that means is that in my life, when I'm humble, when I'm sorry, when I'm patient, when I'm forgiving, when I'm grace-filled, when I am showing the fruit of the Spirit in my relationship, I'm strengthening our us. And I can only do this because of God's power in my life.
13: And that's where we're going to have to end this presentation by Pastor Doug Fields on today's episode of Focus on the Family with Jim Daly.
15: What a great example of how Christian marriages can and should be more successful because we have the Holy Spirit working in and through us. And I hope you found it to be encouraging for your own marriage today. And if not, if you feel like your marriage is in dire straits, don't lose heart. Please call us and let us come alongside you. We have caring Christian counselors who can give you a call back and listen to your concerns. And we also have our Hope Restored 4-day intensives with locations from coast to coast. Many attendees say it's like getting a year's worth of counseling in just a few days, and it's worth every minute. When we survey those couples 2 years later, 80% are still married, and many are still using the helpful principles that they learned at Hope Restored.
13: And Jim, as you know, Dina and I attended a Hope Restored intensive because we needed to kind of tune things up after some struggles, and we learned so much, and we've employed those tips day in, day out now for years.
15: Well, and that's the point. I had a couple the other day say they referred somebody to Hope Restored, and that's something you can do. If you know somebody at your church or in your circle of friends that are struggling in their marriage, refer them to Focus on the Family and Hope Restored. Mm-hmm. The couple they referred did well. It's been 6 or 8 months since they went, and their marriage is so much stronger. And there's scholarships available. There's just no reason to say no. We can help you, and we hope you will take us up on that. We'd also like to encourage your marriage with a free collection of audio downloads called Nurturing the Heart of Your Spouse. 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
20: It may be that you're walking through some valley in your life today and you're saying, God's abandoned me. 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
20: Would you turn to Psalm 142 for just a moment? And let me ask you the question, have you ever felt like this? Psalm 142, I cried unto the Lord with my voice. With my voice unto the Lord did I make my supplication. I poured out my complaint before him. I showed before him my trouble. When my spirit was overwhelmed within me, then thou knewest my path. In the way wherein I walked have they privately laid a snare for me. I looked on my right hand and beheld, but there was no man that would know me. Refuge failed me, no man cared for my soul. Or could it be that you felt like what he says in Deuteronomy, that 28th chapter and the 23rd verse, when he says, when a man prays, he says, the heavens are like brass and the earth is like iron. Something is wrong. Somehow not getting through. Or could it be that you have felt like Jesus felt when he prayed from the cross, my God, why hast thou forsaken me? And the psalmist so often cries out, God, where are you? In a sense of depression and loneliness and frustration and fear and anxiety, reaching out for God, where are you? And on the other hand, he says, I'll be with you even through the shadows of the darkness of a deep valley. I suppose there are more people hurting today than most of us ever begin to realize. And people ask the question, why is it when I pray, I don't feel God saying anything? I reach up and I don't hear anything. I just can't seem to touch God. My heart is breaking. I'm weeping on the inside. It's like I'm being closed in. I'm in a deep, dark cave. I'm imprisoned. There are shackles on my hand. There's shackles on my feet, and somehow I can't get my life off dead center. Well, he says in this passage, in Isaiah 54, for a small moment, listen, a small moment have I forsaken thee, but with great mercies will I gather thee. In a little wrath I hid my face from thee for a moment, but with everlasting kindness will I have mercy on thee, saith the Lord thy Redeemer. And I want us to look at those two verses because I believe here is an encouraging word from God that many people who are hurting need to get a grip on and understand and apply to their heart. I don't know what may be causing you to hurt. I don't know how deep the hurt is. But I want you to listen to what he says in these two verses. What does he mean when he says God hides his face? Now, he's specifically referring here to the people of Judah And he's saying to them a prophecy of what is going to happen to them. And you know, they went for 70 years into Babylonian captivity. He says, for a moment, for a small moment, how long is a small moment? He says, I'm going to hide my face from you. I'm going to forsake you. These are the people of God. Forsaking the people of God, hiding his face, that doesn't sound like a God of mercy and kindness and goodness and love and omniscience and omnipotence and omnipresence. What is God doing hiding his face from the people that he said he loved above all the peoples in the earth? Well, let's think for just a moment. First of all, the Bible says that God is spirit. And if he's spirit, he doesn't have hands like we have. He doesn't have a face to turn like we have, or feet as we have. But these are anthropomorphic terms that describe or help us to be able to picture in some way what God is like. And if I should ask you, what is your picture of God? Everybody has a different one depending upon several things. But let's lay all of that aside for just a moment and look at what he's saying. He says he hides his face. Now, let me explain what that does not mean. That does not mean that for some reason or at some point in your life and mine, God ceases to be interested in what concerns us, and so he hides his face. It doesn't mean that. Nor does it mean when he says he hides his face or forsakes us for a moment that he abandons us and leaves us to ourselves. Could not mean that, because he says, I will never leave thee nor forsake thee. So it does not mean that he has decided to show no interest. Does not mean that he has abandoned us to the situation or the circumstance in which we find ourselves. Does not mean that he has no interest at all. Doesn't mean that he has ceased to love us for just a brief moment. It does not mean that he no longer cares for just a brief moment. What does he mean when he says that he would forsake them for a brief moment, for a small moment, that he would hide his face? Here's what I believe God is saying. Think for just a moment about your relationship to Jesus Christ, and the more real that is, the more real this will be to you. Have there been times in your life when you really needed God? Now, all of us need him all the time, but there are times when we feel a strong, intimate, desperate need for warm, wonderful intimacy with him. We just want to feel him in a very special way. And you reached out, and he wasn't there. You said, but no, wait a minute. He says he's omnipresent, right? But you reached out, and somehow you couldn't feel him. You prayed and somehow didn't seem to be that he was listening. And you began to read the scriptures and everything sort of became blurred when it came to understanding what was saying. In fact, as you read, it just looked like there were just, it was just black print on white paper and it had no message whatsoever. And you ask yourself the question, Lord, what's the matter? Why can't I pray? Why aren't you listening? Why do I feel you so distant? And the word is alienation. God, why do I feel so alienated from you? Why do I feel that there's a gap between us? Why do I feel there's a segment of something between us that I can't seem to reach you? And you begin to look at your heart and you say, Lord, what have I done? Is there something in my life that I'm not aware of? Is there something that I've said, something that I've done? Why is it that I can't get through? Now, when he says he hides his face, does not mean that God ceases to know what's going on, because he's omniscient. He's spirit, and all people are in the presence of God. What does he mean when he says that for some reason he hides his face? Well, let's describe it this way. For some reason, it's as if God just pulls the veil down between himself and us. It's as if he closed his ear and we prayed and we knew he couldn't be listening because it was just ricocheting off the walls. As he says in Deuteronomy, the heavens turned into brass and the earth became iron, and what we said just sounded and we could hear it coming back. And haven't you prayed and you were hearing more what you were saying than feeling anything? And you thought to yourself, I might as well just get up and go and get busy, because God isn't hearing this. I'm hearing it, but he's not listening. It's as if he pulls the veil down. For a brief moment, he says, something has happened. What is it? It's as if fear sort of overshadows his sense of love and devotion to us and his care for us. And here we are crying out to God as one of his children, and it's as if the Lord has just departed and alienated himself from us, and he's nowhere to be found. All of those are feelings that you and I have. Because you see, there is no such thing as God departing from us, because we're always in the presence of God. But when we get that feeling, sometimes it's as if the presence of God is nowhere to be found. You may have gone to bed feeling super great. You get up the next morning within an hour's time. It's as if, what's happened? Or in the middle of the day, you reach out and somehow God isn't there. It isn't that he's not there. He's always there. It isn't that.

you and I get the feeling that God's turned his face from us, that God has forsaken us, that the veil is down, the oneness is shattered, and we cry out in desperation. Somehow we don't feel anything. And this intimate, loving, caring God has forgotten to hear what we're saying. Well, the first thing that's very evident is this. When you and I deliberately choose to sin against God and violate a known spiritual principle, what happens? It is as if God pulls the veil down between us and our fellowship with Him. Now, let me tell you what I'm not saying, so you won't get confused. I'm not saying that you're lost. You can't be once you're saved. Nor did I say that God had abandoned you. But what happens is when you and I choose deliberately to sin against God, as He warned Judah time after time of their idolatry, they violated God's law over and over and over again. And He says, as a result, the feeling that you're going to get is that I have hidden my face, that I have forsaken you but for a moment. When you and I sin against the Lord, what happens? The very nature of sin itself is like a veil that comes down between us and God. You say, but now suppose I confess it immediately. You're forgiven. But when you and I look at a situation and we evaluate it and we choose to deliberately violate what we know is the law of God, it's as if the veil comes down. The oneness is broken and God is alienated from us, when in reality we have alienated ourselves from God by doing what? By doing the very thing that causes God to turn His face from us. It doesn't mean He loves us any less, that He's not willing to forgive us, but He hates sin. And if you'll go through the scriptures here, you'll be surprised how many times there is a mention of God hiding His face. All through the Psalms, the 27th Psalm, the 69th Psalm, the 101st Psalm, all through here. For example, Psalm 69, "And hide not thy face from thy servant, for I'm in trouble, hear me speedily." And the psalmist, David, that was his concept, that was his feeling, that oftentimes in trouble, it's as if God hid His face. And so what is he saying? It is as if God turns His face. When you and I deliberately violate, and we premeditatedly violate the law of God, what happens? The oneness of fellowship is broken. It's as if the veil comes down. It's as if God has alienated Himself from us, when in reality we choose to walk from our fellowship with Him. The second thing that gives us that feeling is when the Lord chooses to teach us something. And so what does He do? He puts us in the valley. If you look back to the 48th chapter of Isaiah just for a moment, and here is a verse that describes what sometimes you and I feel the Lord is doing to us. In verse 10, He says, "Behold, I have refined thee, but not with silver. I have chosen thee in the furnace of affliction." All right, back to Job chapter 3, I believe. Job chapter 3, and listen to what Job is saying. And here is a man whom God allowed to be tested. He says, "After this Job opened his mouth and cursed his day, and Job spoke and said, Let the day perish wherein I was born, and the night in which it was said, There is a man-child conceived. Let this day be darkness, let not God regard it from above, neither let the light shine upon it. Let darkness and the shadow of death stain it, let a cloud dwell upon it, let the blackness of the day terrify it. As for that night, let darkness seize upon it. Let it not be joined to the days of the year, let it not come into the number of the months. Lo, let that night be solitary. Let no joyful voice come therein." Here is a man who's caught up. Here is a man who is in a state of despair. All of earth has come tumbling down upon him. He's lost everything of any value to him. And he says, "Cursed be the very day that I was born." Overshadowed, alienated from God. The veil is down. The oneness is broken. And all that seems that the love of God had provided for him, the wrath of God had taken from him. And you see, it was not his sin. It was that God was in the process of teaching him something. Took him through the valley, into the valley, to teach him a great lesson. But isn't it interesting that we're still talking about Job? Isn't it interesting the lesson?

0: lessons to be found in that book? That God, for a moment, for a brief moment, did what? He just hid his face for a moment. He just, as if it were, forsook him for a moment. But he says what? He said, not far. And you see, one of the reasons we get the feeling that God has turned his face is we sin against him and we walk away from fellowship. The second reason is that he puts us into a period of testing and trial. When the Lord wants to teach us some things, not everything, but some lessons require God give us the sense of being on our own. And listen, it's the feeling we get. It is the feeling we have. God, where are you? And it's as if he's turned his face. I can remember the first time in my life when that became a living, threatening, fearful reality for me. And I can remember what I did, where I was, and I can remember the first time in my life the awesome sense of hopelessness is if it were as if God had said, now you just do it your way. And I would pray and nothing would happen. And I was seeking the Lord's mind about one of the most important decisions of my life, and God was nowhere to be found. I'd read the Bible. I couldn't even read John 3:16. It was nothing. I'd pray. It didn't work. I got the hymn book out, and I began to read hymns to the Lord. That didn't work either. Nothing worked. It was as if I felt abandoned by God. You do your thing your way. That went on Monday, Tuesday, Wednesday, Thursday. And Friday night I walked into my room, and it was as if the Lord Jesus himself were standing there. That whole room was just perfectly full of love and acceptance and everything my heart desired. I didn't have to see him. I felt enough that I didn't need to see anything. But I know what he means when he says, he turns his face. He gives us up to ourselves to give us that sense of helplessness, to see how absolutely futile life would be without him. And it may be that you're walking through some valley in your life today and you're saying, God's abandoned me. No, he hasn't. He may have turned his face for a brief moment to teach you, you really can't do without him. To teach you how absolutely dependent you are upon him for every single thing in your life. To make you freshly aware of how much you do depend upon him. How much he does love you. And you see, if you and I are in the habit constantly of depending upon the fellowship and resting in the fellowship and relying and leaning upon the fellowship of husbands or wives or children or friends, would it not be natural for God every once in a while to get our attention by turning his face? And allowing us to do what? Suddenly realize how much we need him and cry out to him. Sometimes it's because of sin. Sometimes it's because of a lesson he's trying to teach us. Sometimes as we walk through the valley, he does just that in order to help us see how absolutely dependent upon him we are in every single area of our life. Listen, I don't know where you are from your point of view, but I can tell you where you are from God's point. You're still enveloped in his everlasting and loving arms. You may not feel his touch. You may feel alienated. You may feel distant. But it is in your feeling. It is not the reality of the presence of God. So what do we do in those times? We just trust what he said and believe who he is in his character and know we couldn't ever be forsaken. We couldn't ever be abandoned by a God who loved us enough to give us his only begotten Son.
1: 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We'll hear some final thoughts on that coming up in today's Moment with Charles Stanley.
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1: 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God intends to teach believers to be competent for Him, but never independent of Him. Here's a Moment with Charles Stanley.
0: Sometimes you and I feel that God's turned His face. Sometimes we feel He's alienated Himself from us, and we can't figure out why. Now listen carefully. For example, when you teach a little child to walk, what do? Well, for a while, you pick him up by his arms, and you walk him around, and you brag about, look at him walking, his poor little legs about to fall off, and you're just bragging like everything. Look at him walk. After a while, he gets used to that, and then you say, all right, now you're going to walk. And he takes one or two steps, and he falls. But now, you have taken your hands off of him. But you're not too far away. You're right there. Now, here's what God does to us sometimes. We don't understand this. Sometimes, depending upon what He wants to teach us, He's like a Heavenly Father teaching us to walk in a difficult place. And it's if the Lord withdraws His hands and lets us walk, and He's not any further away from us than an earthly father would be from his son whom he's trying to teach to walk. And we begin to walk and we feel, God, where are you? He's right there.
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14: With SRN News, I'm Rich Thomason in Washington. The U.S. and Iran once again at loggerheads over how to end the war.
15: Their ceasefire is growing increasingly shaky, with the two sides exchanging fire in recent days, ships in Gulf states being targeted, and fighting flaring between Israel and the Lebanese militant group Hezbollah. The volatility could tip the Middle East back into open warfare and prolong the worldwide energy crisis sparked by the conflict. President Donald Trump is expected to use a trip this week to China to urge Chinese President Xi Jinping to pressure Iran into making concessions and end the current limbo. The president rejected Iran's most recent proposal delivered via Pakistan over the weekend. Bernie Bennett in Washington.
14: A French woman and two Americans have tested positive or showed symptoms of hantavirus. They're among passengers evacuated from that cruise ship in the Canary Islands, sent back to their home countries, where they are now in quarantine. This is SRN.
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17: Your attitude and actions regarding your money say a whole lot about who you are, what you really believe, and what really matters in your life. And so here in the 12th chapter of the Gospel of Mark, we're told, beginning in verse 41, Jesus sat opposite the treasury and saw how the people put money into the treasury. Notice it does not say what the people put into the treasury, but how the people put money into the treasury. And many who were rich put in much. Then one poor widow came and threw in 2 mites, which make a quadrants. So he called his disciples to himself, and he said to them, here comes the lesson. Assuredly, I say to you that this poor widow has put more in than all of those who have given to the treasury. For they all put in out of their abundance, but she, out of her poverty, put in all that she had, her whole livelihood. Jesus watched the offering. He carefully observed the way that people were giving. In the courtyard of the temple, there were treasuries, and they were actually shaped like large horns, something like an old Victrola record player that you may have seen. And when people would come in, they would put their coins in the treasury, and it would make quite a bit of noise, if you threw it in there in a certain way. And so people would come in, and no self-respecting, dedicated Hebrew would ever come to the temple without an offering. And so Jesus sat there to observe. And the word, when it says that he watched, is the word theater. It was as if it were a theater for Christ. He gazed at the way people were giving. Now, it is a fact that God is watching our every move in life. Now, that's a good thing. God is watching over us. There are no secrets with God. He knows what we are. He knows what we make. He knows what we give. And one day, we will give a reckoning, an account for all of the resources in life. We will settle up in eternity. And so it's important that we take a hard look at our faith as it is related to our finances. Do we use our possessions for God's purposes? Are we investing in those things which really matter? Because just as Jesus was watching the treasury that day, we believe that Jesus is present in our lives every day. And if Jesus watched in an age of poverty, certainly Jesus is watching us in an age of affluence, when we have so much with which to do and to give. Now, I know that your money is your business. But the fact is, while it is none of Jack Graham's business what you give, the minute you accepted Jesus Christ as your Lord and Savior, it became God's business. Because all that you have, all that we have been given, all that we possess belongs to Him. And it is required of stewards that we be found faithful. And we are to excel, according to 2 Corinthians chapter 8 and verse 7, that we are to excel in the grace of giving. Would the word excel describe your giving? Are you an excellent giver? Do you excel at the grace of giving? Many Christians do not excel in giving. Can you imagine the difference that could be made for the gospel of Jesus Christ if we could begin elevating our excellence in the matter of giving? Yes, the Bible tells us that we're to make our money honestly, that we're to spend our money wisely, and we're to give our money generously. So, the example of this woman so long ago encourages us today. Because when we see this woman, we see faith. What does your money and what does Jesus see regarding your faith when you give? Jesus told us that she gave everything that she had. Now, it was two mites, which a mite was less than a penny. So she was very poor, and yet she gave everything that she had. And as a result of her giving all that she had, she is a tremendous example of faith, trusting God to supply her needs because she was willing to give everything to Him. It's true, isn't it? You can tell the depth of a person's faith by that person's attitude and actions with money. The way we earn our money, the way we make our money, the way we give our money. And while we may not give away our money gives us away every time. And it speaks volumes as to what we believe and what we truly believe. It speaks regarding our priorities. If we truly seek God first, in our possessions and in our priorities. What about your faith and your giving? Your faith and your finances? Do you believe God is trustworthy? Is God trustworthy? Yes, He is. We believe God is trustworthy. And yet, many apparently practice economic atheism, or at least agnosticism, living and giving as if God did not exist, separating, compartmentalizing their money from the master. And yet God's word clearly challenges us in Malachi chapter 3 and verse 10 to bring all the tithes into the storehouse that there may be food in my house. Prove me in this. God lays down the challenge. Prove me in this, He says, the Lord of hosts, if I will not open for you the windows of heaven and pour out for you such blessing that there will not be room enough to contain it or to receive it. Now, you have a question to answer. Is that verse true or is it not true? If one really believes that God can be trusted, that means that individual will give as God has directed. Do you believe God is adequate for every circumstance and situation of your life? He indeed is adequate. Many of us, however, say, my God can do anything, and yet do not trust Him to meet their daily needs. Believing that God is adequate and trusting His adequacy is something altogether different. So many trust God with their eternal future, but not with their daily finances. And yet Jesus said in Matthew 6:33, seek first the kingdom of God and His righteousness, and all of these things, that is all the material things that we need, will be added unto you. Indeed, God is adequate, and the way that we live and the way that we give shows our belief, our trust in that adequacy.
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17: Can God be trusted? Is God adequate? And then you might even ask yourself the question, Is God generous? Do you believe that God is generous? That God is a good God? I have an idea that some people must believe that God is stingy, that God is miserly, that somehow he wants to hold out on us and keep us from enjoying life. And yet the scripture says he has given us all things to enjoy richly in Jesus Christ. Our God is a good God, and he wants to lavish his love and his grace upon our lives, and his promises and his provision are guaranteed. In Luke chapter 6 and verse 38, our Lord said, "Give, and it will be given unto you, good measure, pressed down, shaken together, and running over." This lady could give because she had faith in God to believe that if she gave all that she had, that God was adequate to take care of her needs, that God was generous to provide for her every necessity, that God can be trusted with our very lives. God is not stingy. And I've been a tither all my life, and I'm grateful that my parents and grandparents taught me as a little boy, when I had just a small allowance, to take the tenth, the portion of that allowance, and to give it as an act of faith and worship in my life. And when Deb and I first got married, we were college students, and we didn't have a lot of money to live on, and yet we realized that if we wanted God to bless our lives, our marriage, our families, that we needed to obey him in all things. And as a young couple, we continued to tithe, and God has blessed us through the years. And I promise you, I have never regretted a single cent, a dollar, that I've given to the work of the kingdom of God, because it has been an opportunity for me to express my faith and worship in Jesus Christ. The people who make a difference dare to believe God, dare to stretch out in faith and trust him with everything. So when Jesus saw how this woman gave, he saw her faith. When he watches you give, does he see your faith? What kind of faith does he see? And then when Jesus watched this woman give, he saw her hope, her faith, and then her hope. This widow gave all that she had. How could she do that? Because she looked beyond this world to the world to come. She was able to do what she did in giving her livelihood, these two mites, because her heart was in heaven, her treasure followed. Of all people, this woman needed to give. She had nothing of this world's goods, but she had a bank account in heaven that is still accruing interest. And when she gave, she expressed that her heart was in heaven. She had a heavenly, eternal perspective and vision. Turn in your Bibles to 1 Timothy chapter 6. Now, this woman was a poor woman, but we are prosperous people. So this is a message to us in verse 17. Command those who are rich in this present age not to be haughty, nor to trust in uncertain riches, but in the living God who gives us richly all things to enjoy. It's okay to have things as long as things don't have you. Recognize that what you have received as a gift, as a blessing from God. So what is the challenge? Verse 18, let us do good then, that they may be rich in good works, ready to give, willing to share. Why? Storing up for themselves a good foundation for the time to come, that they may lay hold on eternal life. Now, good works don't get us to heaven, but they do follow us to heaven. And I don't want you to hear Jesus say, I certainly don't want you to hear me say, that in order to go to heaven, you have to give money, because you can't buy eternal life. You don't have that much money. There's not enough money in all the world to buy eternal life. It's already been bought and paid for in the blood of Jesus Christ. But while works don't get us to heaven, our works express our faith. And then the Bible tells us that one day as believers, we will give an account, because God is watching how we give, how we invest our lives, how we live our lives. And therefore, every time we give of our time, of our talents, of our testimonies, and yes, of our tithes and offerings, it is an investment in our future. This woman knew what really mattered, and that is the hope and the promise that is the future. This woman invested in eternity. She understood that the things worth living for and giving for are the things that last forever. That's why there's great joy in giving. That's why when we give, we know we are making a difference. I heard a Romanian pastor whose church and himself had gone through the persecution in Eastern Europe. And he made the statement that 95% of believers who face the test of persecution pass the test. 95% of believers, he said, who face the test of persecution pass the test. But then he observed, 95% of people who face the test of prosperity fail. So what is it with us? What about you? If Jesus were grading your paper today, and he is, when it comes to the test of prosperity, do you pass or fail? Jesus saw her faith, he saw her hope, and then he saw her love. And when we give, he sees our love when we give God's way. This woman gave her love. Just a few hours earlier, Jesus had spoken of the first and greatest commandment, which is what? To love the Lord your God with all your heart, with all your mind, with all your soul, and all your strength. And then he said, the second commandment is like the first, likened to it. He said, love your neighbor as yourself. And this widow, who no doubt heard that and believed that, said, if I'm going to love God, then I'm going to worship God with my giving. And so when gifts were placed in the temple, they were divided. They were divided between the priest and the work of the temple, the ministry of the temple, and given to the poor. So when this woman gave her 2 mites to the temple treasury, she was in effect expressing her love for God in fulfilling the first commandment, to love the Lord her God with all of her heart, mind, soul, and strength. And she was fulfilling the second commandment as well in caring about others and giving so that others could know the love and grace of God. So it's a matter of love. When Jesus watches our worship in giving, he wants to know, do you love me with all of your heart? What does your money say about your love for your master? If we love our families, we are committed to give generously to take care of our families. And certainly if we love God the way we ought to love God, that love will be expressed in our worship and in our giving. And then because we love God, we love others. We are motivated by the love of God, by the prospect of advancing the cause of Christ, the kingdom of God around the world. We can exchange the coin of earth for the currency of heaven. We can give so that others can live in Christ. Now, without a doubt, the greatest sacrifice of all is not the sacrifice of this widow, as great as her sacrifice is, but the greatest sacrifice of all is the sacrifice of our Lord Jesus Christ, who left the riches of eternity and the glories of heaven and descended down into the poverty and in the person of his humanity. He came, was born, was laid in a manger, and from the cradle he emptied himself and lived in poverty and went to the cross and poured out his life, all of it, for us. And love so amazing, so divine, demands my life, my all. So if Jesus was watching you today, and he is, did he see your faith? Did he see your hope? Did he see your love?
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17: Giving God your best not only means giving him the best of your time and your talents, but it means being a good steward of what he's already given you. You know, how you think about and handle money says a lot about who you trust and where you really find your significance. Remember what we talked about in today's program. The way you and I give to God is an expression of our faith, our hope, and our love. So often we say we trust God to meet our needs, and yet we're selfish with our money. It's easy to say, when I make more money, I'll give to the Lord and his church. Or, I just need to get another raise, then I can start contributing to the work of Christ around the world. No, start giving to God's kingdom, God's work, God's church today, and then trust him to meet all your needs. Matthew 6:33 says it so well. Seek first the kingdom of God and his righteousness, and all these things will be added to you. Remember as well that giving God your best financially also expresses your hope regarding the future. What good does it do to store up things on this earth? You came into this world with nothing, and you will leave this world with nothing. But if you begin to invest in your future by investing in the kingdom of God, then one day, when you stand before God and give an account of what you've done with your life and your possessions, you will hear the words of the Lord commending you, saying, "Well done, my good and faithful servant." Finally, remember that giving God your best also says a great deal about your love for him and your love for his church and your love for people. God doesn't want you giving out of guilt or because someone is forcing you to give. No, he wants you to give out of your love for him and your love for his church. Because God knows your heart and he knows your motives, and you can't really disguise a hard heart. The bottom line is that God really doesn't need our money, does he? What he really wants is our heart. So today, begin to look at giving to him as a way of expressing your faith, your hope, and your love for him.
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0: Today's technology makes it easy to connect with family and friends, acquaintances from all around the world. In fact, it's not uncommon for people to have hundreds of social media contacts. So why does there seem to be an increasing sense of detachment and loneliness? Today on Truth for Life, Alistair Begg considers the cause and the solution. Let's open our Bibles to Colossians chapter 3 and begin with verse 12.
1: You had a lot of clothes in your old closet. Your pre-Christian closet was full of a bunch of ugly stuff. In the grace of God, that stuff is being removed. But now, in the grace of God, put on your new clothes. You've been given a whole new wardrobe. And you have all these amazing t-shirts: compassion, kindness, humility, meekness, patience. Your new self is under new management. It goes on over a lifetime. And so the intense practicality of it ought to be a terrific encouragement to us. And you will see that there as he goes on in verse 13, bearing with one another, if you like, putting up with one another. Remember we sang that song which goes something like, "Oh, kneel me down again here at your feet. Cause me to know these things, because you are the God of the broken, the friend of the weak. You wash the feet of the weary. You embrace the ones in need. I want to be like you, Jesus, to have this heart in me." You see, this is the distinguishing feature. And if you imagine that they were wearing not clothes like this with trousers and jacket and all that stuff, but they were wearing more like caftan things. And so how are you going to stop yourself from just tripping up and falling over? Well, you belt them, or you tie them, and you tie something so as not to impede your progress and to hold everything else in place. That's what he says here, binding all these things together. Put on love, which binds everything together in perfect harmony. I'd like to teach the world to sing in perfect harmony, right? We understand that longing, right? All we are saying is give peace a chance. Imagine there's no this, imagine there's no that. Where are the answers to these longings? Where's the answer to these longings, you see? He says, now you Colossian believers, or if you like now, you Cleveland believers, you want to make an impact in your city? Here it is. It's not a political campaign. It's a radical transformation from the inside out. Wear what you are. You see, once again, when you come to the details of the Christian family, unless we understand that the Christian family folds itself into the church family, and that it is the church family which makes sense of the family, that the church family is not an addendum, it's not something that you join like joining a club. No, it is something that you are. Do you absent yourself from your family meals? Do you remember that movie Avalon? Now you say, no, I don't. Well, let me remind you of it. It was basically, really, the writer based it on his own family background. And the only thing that I ever remembered about it was one line from an early part of the movie. And you know what the line is? You cut that toiki? You cut that toiki? I love that. I said, what is that about? Well, what he's trying to say is, you cut the turkey. Okay? But they live in New Jersey. And he is the oldest member of the family. He is the elder of five brothers. And he knows that the way the family works, you wait till everyone is present. I can't believe it. You cut the turkey. You have violated the whole family framework. Well, I get that. You take, for example, the church family. You started a meal without me? Hey, I'll be there. You mean the communion is supposed to be a family meal? I only go every so often. Loved ones, I'll tell you what the real challenge is. Many of us do not understand church. We are able to congratulate ourselves on a meager level of commitment, but without recognizing the nature of actually what's going on. Now, it is to this matter of the family that we will return, but we need to, in setting it up, just say something in acknowledgement of the cultural setting in which we're living. And let me say, first of all, that families that function together with a shared, if you like, moral understanding, families like that are increasingly an endangered species. They're weird. And since many of us don't want to be thought weird, the temptation is to blur the edges, to soften the calls, to say, no, it doesn't really mean what it means. Sociologists recognize that right now today in America, a minority of American households are two-parent families. And a diminishing number are actually two-parent mom and dad families. Marriage, when it is adopted, and it is increasingly not adopted, when marriage is adopted, it is no longer primarily about child rearing, raising, and rearing, but it is actually about personal fulfillment. Listen to people as you counsel with your friends. What do they say? I deserve better than this. He is not that. She is not this. This is for me. This is about me. This is about my place in the universe. And then they suddenly realize, well, that's a fascinating notion. The birth rate in America continues to fall. There are more American homes with pets living in them than with children living in them. Quote, the sexual revolution has come and gone, and it has left us with no governing norms of family life, no guiding values, no articulated ideals. Our shared culture has nothing to say. Now, that's not a comment made by some annoyed old minister somewhere. No, that's a contemporary journalist. And what do we know? Well, we know this, that the vacuum is quickly filled with an agenda that comes from the dark side, that absolutely rejects the God of creation, sees no need for redemption, and believes that we will be able to muddle through on our own, provided we are free to tinker with it as we choose. And so, for example, here from the Times of London just earlier in the year, an article, The Advantage of Three Fathers. One can always take a holiday. This is just commonplace. It would be funny if it wasn't tragic. Many new parents recall their first months with a baby as a time of sleeplessness, interspersed with moments of panic, if they can recall it at all. It was not like that for Ian Jenkins, a medical professor from San Diego, who made history with his two partners as the first known family to have three fathers registered on the birth certificates of their two children. You want to know about the cultural context? You want to know about the nature of Christian family? It's not about producing perfect little children, because we can't. It's certainly not about wrapping turning our children into little souls that can't experiment with anything, can't go anywhere. We're like curling parents, you know. You remember in curling, they have those brushes and they smooth in out every little bump, every little thing, in order that the thing might get to its destination. You see the parents, they're no longer helicopter parents. They're no longer looking down from the sky. Oh, wait a minute, where are you going? What are you doing? No. Now they're curling parents. Oh, poor little Johnny. Oh, we don't want him to have a little bump to deal with, and she's not going to be able to handle. This is where we live. is where you live. I'm surely not alone, am I, in feeling that I have a front row seat at the decline of a culture, and it's not a movie. It's not a movie. You say, well, you better get your last point. Here I go. The biblical context we will return to. The cultural context is an ongoing observation. But listen, what about the gospel solution? You see, we need only to scratch very lightly below the surface of our conversations with our friends and neighbors, and they will acknowledge that things are broken. They will be prepared ultimately, and it won't take a lot of pushing, to recognize that they do not have a secure base upon which to build what they're doing. They have not had a reasonable explanation for who they are, what they are, and why they're here. And since traditionally those values were to be passed on within

evil with all kinds of hocus pocus ideas. What are we to say? Yeah. Well, you see, I mentioned Avalon. You say, yeah, well, you're just old now. It's fine. But some of you are also kind of old. Some of you remember the old days when aunts and uncles and cousins used to sit around the table. Sometimes they used to sing around the piano. Do you remember the old days when you used to sit and watch TV together? But now everybody has their own TV. Everybody has their own screen. We are alone together. And we're the product of our great desires. Privacy, self-sufficiency, security. And privacy comes at a price. 35% of Americans over the age of 45 say that they are chronically lonely. 35%, a third of the nation. I am alone in the world. The decentralization of the nuclear family is reinforced by the decentralization of the church family. And I would argue that the distinguishing feature of the Christian family will only be known in the latter half of the 21st century when those who profess to be the parents of Christian families get to grips with what it means for them to be part of the church family. It starts there and flows out there. Your children are not there as your friends. They are there as your children. It is not a quiz game to find out what we're doing on Sunday. Either lead or you will be moved out of the way. Isn't it interesting, too, that while the family is pushed to the side, people are fascinated with genealogy. They want to belong to someone. In fact, I was staggered to find in doing a little research this week that sociologists are now documenting an increasing interest in kinship. Kinship. Yeah. They're talking about, in society, the longing for a mutuality of being, for a solidarity of souls, for a chosen sense of cooperation to be discovered somewhere, either genetically, emotionally, mystically, or spiritually. Well, our time is gone. We must come back to it, but let me tell you what my notes say. The church family, if ordered according to God's plan, is the solution to all these needs. The church family. Because the church family is made up of the citizens of the king. And the king knows exactly what he's doing. And the king will not be thwarted. And his plans are absolutely true. So it is the church family that provides the answer in a woke culture to the issues of racial inequalities. It's the church family. It's not actually in telling people, well, I'm really into this or I'm really into that. You can be into whatever you want, but the fact of the matter is, read Colossians in the section that we just had, and what does he say? There's neither Greek, there is Jewish, there's neither Scythian, there's neither barbarian, there's neither bond, there's neither free. What do you mean? Because Christ is all and Christ is in all. Okay? So the answer is actually found in the church. Therefore, the church is supposed to be made up of people who say, I wouldn't want to be with these people were it not for one thing. Actually, were it not for one person. I talked to one of my black friends in Washington, D.C. during the week just to make sure I hadn't lost my mind. And he said to me, you're not going to get many people come to your church. I heard your music. The black people don't like your music. I said, well, what do you want me to do, Tony? You want me to change it or something? He said, no, don't change it. That would be like tokenism. Don't do that. You are what you are. But if the people want to acknowledge their union in Christ, they will be prepared to forego some of their concerns about the nature of praise in order to be present under the teaching of the Bible and in the fellowship of God's people. I said, well, good, that's at least there's a hope in that. There certainly is.
and I understand it.

0: Loneliness? Alone in a crowd? How lonely was the lady at the well? No. Yeah. How lonely was the cheat Zacchaeus? How lonely are some of our teenagers? Single parents? Maybe single parents should team up. You know, I'm not a single parent, but if I was, maybe I'd, I don't know how you do it, but I mean, you don't have to live alone like that. You have a family. You say, well, that's just a word. Yeah, I think so, until we make it not just a word. And on the issues of our unitedness, the quest is not for homogeneity. It's not a homogeneous group. It's not we're all the same size, the same height, the same social status. No, we have different ethnic backgrounds, different ethnic traits. We have different social contexts. Of course we do. We have individual personalities. And in Christ, that is not obliterated. That is not flattened. As if somehow or another the church is made up of a really bad-looking room that is just painted an ugly color of beige, you know. It's like, whoa, what is this? Or worse still, the gray, you know, that gray that makes you reach for a sweater, you know. It's very modern. It's all gray. Yeah. Well, is that what you're talking about? No. No, we're actually talking about the Rainbow Coalition. They can't have that. That's ours. No, we actually believe that. Red, yellow, black, white, all precious in his sight. Of course, that the door is open widely to all, and the invitation is expressed to all, so that we might then not find ourselves living in some kind of strange and tasteless environment, but rather that it would be vibrant. You know what? I think it's time to stand up, speak up, and everything else. Here's another one. It's time to let our guard down. It's time to let the guard down. It's time to be prepared to tell other people, look, I stink. It's time to be prepared to let other people know that as we seek to make our journey through life, we're dealing with all kinds of stuff. We're in a continual war against the world of flesh and the devil. We get it right some days, we get it wrong 2 out of 4. We sin in our words, we sin in our deeds. We have nothing to say in defense of ourselves save the righteousness that is found in Jesus. So then suddenly, the family, because you know you go to some families and it feels stiff. It's like, what am I supposed to do? And then you go to other families. I remember years ago, I had a girlfriend called Susan. And she lived in London. She said she'd take me to a friend's house. And it was in Portman Towers, just in Knightsbridge. And we went up on the lift, and the door opened. And a guy, it was the father, came out the door and said, "Come in my house. Come in my house." I'm like, whoa, back off, man. It's, jeez, what do you mean, come in my house? Yeah, I'm coming. But then I thought about it afterwards. That was nice. That was a welcome. As opposed to, well, what are you doing here? Haven't seen you around much. Well, we'll come back to this. Lord God in heaven, we are the learners from the one who has all the answers. We turn as children to you, our Heavenly Father. We turn to the Lord Jesus Christ as our elder brother. We feel very much that in the present strange climate, that it's not time for us to curse the darkness and round up the wagons, but it's time for us imaginatively, graciously, kindly live out the story of the gospel. We ask for your help, and we pray to this end in Christ's name. Amen.
1: 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If you are a parent or a grandparent, you know how important it is to rely on God's help in parenting. Too often, however, we try to go it alone. We forget to seek God's enabling grace. The book Good News for Parents will guide you to replace tension, fear, and anxiety with confidence and strength by drawing on the fruit of the Spirit, cultivating Spirit-empowered attributes that include patience and kindness, gentleness, and self-control. 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
11: With SRN News, I'm Rich Thomason in Washington. A French woman and two Americans have tested positive or showed symptoms of hantavirus.
12: Authorities announced the new cases as nations around the world repatriate passengers from a cruise ship hit by an outbreak and quarantine or isolate them. French Health Minister Stephanie List says the woman was among five French passengers repatriated on Sunday to Paris from the MV Hondius. One of the 17 American passengers evacuated and flown to Nebraska also tested positive for the virus, but is not showing any symptoms, and another had mild symptoms, US health officials said late Sunday. The World Health Organization is recommending close monitoring of the former passengers and many countries quarantining them. I'm Charles de Ledesma.
11: On Wall Street, the Dow is up 58 points, NASDAQ ahead 6 points. This is SRN News.
2: And it is the top of the 9 o'clock hour, Monday, May 11th. 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
14: Sometimes God presents opportunities to us. They're clearly God opportunities. God initiated, circumstances line up. There's something that presents that is most unlikely and most improbable. But in order to accept the opportunity, it will require significant investment of energy. We call that work. And I meet people all the time who say, well, you know, if God had done that, it wouldn't have been difficult and he would have provided everything. Well, it's a wonderful thought. It's just not biblical. I mean, sometimes God will do that. But to demand that God do that all the time would make him your benevolent uncle.
13: 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Before we get to today's message, we want to tell you about a helpful book from Pastor Alan. 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That's 855-577-2255. We're so glad you're here to listen. Today's program is part one of Pastor Alan's message called Breakthrough, Immovable Barriers. 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
14: We're walking through a series on breakthroughs. The real goal is to try to understand the components that are present when God brings breakthroughs. Because I'm very certain that in all of our lives, there are places where we need God's help. Circumstances or places or relationships or decisions where the only acceptable outcome will involve the supernatural engagement of God. It's not a matter of effort or thinking or knowledge or contacts. We need God's help. It's a breakthrough. And so it's worth studying and considering biblical patterns so that we might know how to align ourselves. I don't believe God is against us. I believe He's for us. But frequently, I believe we have to change in order for the purposes of God to emerge in our lives. So we're on a bit of a learning curve in this season. We're going to look at some immovable barriers tonight and how we can move them. I know that's a paradox. If they're immovable, they can't be moved. But God can. But I want to start with our little paradigm I've been inviting you towards, and I'm going to do it a bit more consistently because I think it's necessary. This whole notion that we began back in COVID, which seems like at least a lifetime ago now, of watch, listen, think, and act. Sometimes it's good news, but when you see the truth presented or the wisdom expressed, it puts in stark contrast the foolishness that's been present. And this week, President-elect Trump said, I hope you heard, that if the hostages that were taken by Hamas were not released prior to his inauguration on January 20th, I quote, there'll be hell to pay. I think that is a very appropriate statement. I had a couple of interviews yesterday with friends in Israel, and I can tell you the tone in Israel changed with that statement. But it's not broadly accepted. There are people that say, you know, it's insightful rhetoric. It's ratcheting up the tension. I'll give you my opinion. It's at least an informed one. I've lived in the Middle East, and I've been in and out of Israel since I was a boy, and that's been... it's been at least a decade. When the first hostages were taken, when the first American hostage was taken, I looked to the President of the United States to say, they'll be released tomorrow, or we will come for you. Forget the Israelis' response. There'll be no negotiation. There'll be no humanitarian aid. You turn loose our hostages. Amen. And that's been absent for well over a year. And the suffering is beyond imagination. So I thought it was an appropriate statement in a season when it's necessary. We will have to see what God will do with that. And another expression that I think that surprises me, but I keep bumping into it, and I'll take just a moment with it. There's been a conversation in our community for some time now about appropriate and inappropriate books in our children's libraries. And I'm continually asked about that. And the answer that is often given to me, or the reason that people say they remain silent, is they don't want to support the banning of books. And I appreciate that perspective. I think it is misplaced. There is a handful. There's two or three dozen books in the libraries that are beyond reprehensible. I mean, they're vile. They're indefensible to put them in the presence of small children. And I don't understand the conversation to be about banning of books at all. I understand the conversation to be around age-appropriate learning. those books are inappropriate for children of that age, certainly beyond parental involvement and supervision. It has nothing to do with the banning of books. It's age-appropriate learning. We understand this. We don't sell cigarettes in elementary schools. You have to have parental consent if you're under 16 to get a tattoo. And these books are awful. But I think clarify the conversation, express your point, and then there's business that needs to be done. If the people that are serving on the school board are determined to keep those books, once the case has been made clearly and concisely and cogently, then I think they'd have other business to do. But I think you forfeit your right to lead long-term in our community if you want that kind of vile material in our schools. But I don't think it needs to be the point that chokes every meeting from now until. But you have to be wise enough. Don't bring lists of 400 books that aren't appropriate for the library. And bring the books that aren't your favorite or you don't like or have some expression of witchcraft in them. You're not trying to bring a total worldview change to the library. You're saying there are some books that are so inappropriate, they don't belong before small children. And we've got to be more mature. More than one person's come to me and said they will ban the Bible. Okay. Tell me who you are. I want to know who that is that thinks that's a good idea, because I want to remember. We're bullied, we're intimidated, we're frightened, we're reluctant. There's a lot of motivations around it, but don't get caught up in the drama and the emotion. There's a set of those books that are completely inappropriate. Make the presentation, stand up for it, and then let's get on with the business that we need to make the decisions. Make sense? Watch and listen, pay attention. I'm tired of the distractions and the subterfuge and the fear-based decisions. Make the right decision in the moment to the best of your ability, and then we'll make the next right decision when we have to. We can do this. We get way heated up about Washington, D.C., folks, until we can bring changes to Middle Tennessee where we live. We want somebody to change Washington, D.C., and we don't have the courage to change where we live. You understand that is backwards, right? Change the entire federal bureaucracy, but I don't want to invest the time and energy to change. It's a Hebrew word, meshuga. It means you're crazy. In a God-honoring, Jesus-loving sort of way. So. All right. Keep watching and listening and thinking and engaging. We're going to make a difference. God is moving. We're not doing everything the way it's always been done. There's change afoot, and we're going to need the wisdom of the Lord. And it's not simple. It's confusing. And there are professional confusers amongst us. Tremendous manipulation, deception, lies. Rampant, and you need to know the truth. You need the scripture. You need to have it in your heart. You need to know the voice of the Holy Spirit. And my topic is breakthroughs. We got to go. It's the time when God intervenes in our lives. Acts 9:3. I'm going to continue to bring you some examples of this. The scripture is filled with these breakthrough moments. This one happens to be Saul of Tarsus as he neared Damascus. On his journey, suddenly a light from heaven flashed around him, and he fell to the ground and heard a voice say, "Saul, why do you persecute me?" This is God-initiated. Saul wasn't looking for Jesus. He was looking for Jesus' followers, and he intended to put him in prison. He had no intention of serving Jesus. And Jesus stepped back into time. The last time we saw Jesus was in Acts chapter 1 at the Ascension on the Mount of Olives. We have a little window when Stephen is martyred and he looks to heaven and he sees the Lord. But when we get to Acts chapter 9, Jesus is on the road to Damascus doing an intervention with one Saul of Tarsus. Just exactly what is it you think you're doing, young man? "Well, I'm not sure, Lord." I think we could all agree it was a breakthrough moment in Saul's life. We say we won breakthroughs. It's a complete career change for Saul. It means he's going to lose his friends. He's not going to be trusted by the community of believers because he's been one of their chief persecutors. It guarantees at least a season of isolation. I mean, there's nothing easy about it. We talk about breakthroughs, and we think when breakthroughs comes, it'll all be easy. It'll be like everything gets simple, and everything that was confused will become clear, and opposition will melt. And that really isn't the biblical pattern, typically. There are some places where that's true. I've defined breakthroughs rather broadly. There are those points of deliverance, revelation, insight, understanding, redirection. Those times when God's purposes and plans are initiated in and through us, around us, brought to completion, revealed, advanced, welcomed, understood. Our ideal breakthrough, I think the one that we pray for, that we imagine, that we dream about, are those points where God intervenes. He responds with a complete solution. And the imagined future is delivered, whole and intact. It's like God showing up at the burning bush in Exodus 3 and saying, I've come down to deliver my people, and I'm going to take them to the promised land, and if you'll snap your fingers, we'll all be there. That, I believe, is our preferred, the ideal breakthrough. Right? I don't want any process. I'm not really looking for any learning moments. I want out of pain and into peace. Now. I mean, if I have to wait till tomorrow. But life is seldom ideal. And the Bible shows us that we are frequently delivered out of something, but not brought into what God has for us immediately. We're delivered from Egyptian slavery, but we're not immediately in the promised land. We've got some steps before we get there. We're delivered from our murderous rage against Christ followers, but we don't become an apostle that impacts the world the next morning. We're delivered out of something, but not always brought immediately into something. We're delivered from something, but typically, frequently, our adversaries aren't removed. You see, I think we believe God should deliver us from the pressure, the person, whatever, and they should be totally humiliated, eradicated, eliminated, neutralized. And sometimes God delivers you from those things and they flourish. And then you have to forgive. Because you're standing over there saying, God bless him with the botch and the itch and the scab. Sometimes we need physical healing. And God heals us, but he actually uses a healthcare professional. Well, I didn't want to go to the doctor. I didn't want to make a copay. I didn't want to meet my deductible. I didn't want to deal with that. I wanted God to heal me. Duly noted. If you prayed and you're better, there may have been many points of contribution, but I believe God brought healing. He is our healer. I will gladly pay the doctor's bill, but I will very purposefully give thanks to the Lord that he restores my health. Or sometimes God brings healing to our lives, but it doesn't mean that, you know, we're removed from the arena of aging. Christians get weird. It's like we lose our balance. And when we talk about the supernatural, and then we just shut down and go, well, I just don't believe in that. Because we don't want to deal with the messiness of doing life with people. We've got to have the courage to invite the supernatural power and presence of God into the midst of our lives. Or sometimes God presents opportunities to us. They're clearly God opportunities. God initiated, circumstances line up, there's something that presents that is most unlikely and most improbable, but in order to accept the opportunity, it will require significant investment of energy. We call that work, and often the investment of resources, we call that spending money. And I meet people all the time who say, well, you know, if God had done that, it wouldn't have been difficult, and he would have provided everything. Well, it's a wonderful thought, it's just not biblical. I mean, sometimes God will do that. But to demand that God do that all the time would make him your benevolent uncle. You'd just be a spoiled kid.
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15: Lessons from Paul is a 90-day devotional. Some of my favorite verses that Paul wrote, a bit of devotional time, and then some place to journal. 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Saul of Tarsus, a hero of mine, I got to know him as the Apostle Paul, an unrelenting advocate for Jesus in the face of unyielding persecution. 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
13: 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Now, let's get back to Pastor Allen with his message called Breakthrough, Immovable Barriers. 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
14: I want to look at a breakthrough. The biblical one. I didn't take this one from the Christmas story. We'll do several of those characters, but I thought it was helpful not to limit it to the holidays. I want to look at Joshua's life. Joshua begins his life. When we find Joshua initially in Scripture, he's a slave in Egypt. He knows the sting of the whip from the Egyptian taskmasters. He knows the humiliation of being a slave. Joshua's there when Moses comes in out of the desert and says, you need to get ready, we're leaving. He sees all the plagues visited on Egypt. He crosses the Red Sea. He sees the Egyptians drowned. He's at Marah in Exodus 15 when the bitter water is turned to sweet. Joshua is Moses' aide-de-camp. He becomes his assistant. So he spends decades with Moses, following Moses' leadership. He sees Moses when he's been spent so much time in the presence of God that he has to put a veil over his face because there's a glow. He knows Moses when he goes up the mountain and comes back with 10 commandments. I mean, he's had a front row seat for one of the most remarkable leaders in all of the presentation of Scripture. But Moses is unable to take the Exodus generation into the promised land. And so at the end of Moses' life, Joshua is the next man up. It's one of the more difficult job descriptions in the Bible. I want you to do what Moses couldn't do. Oh, sure. And I want to look at a bit of that. Deuteronomy 31 and 23, the Lord gave this command to Joshua, the son of Nun. You know, there's two people in the Bible that were born without a father. Jesus, you know, it's Christmas time. You know the other one? It's Joshua. He's the son of Nun. I didn't go to comedy school. I went to seminary, okay? So Joshua, the son of Nun, be strong and courageous, for you will bring the Israelites into the land I promised them on oath, and I myself will be with you. It's an interesting passage in all seriousness. The way it's stated, God says, I myself will do it. It's an emphatic way of making a point. Someone says, you know, did you lock the door at the house? I did. Are you sure? Yeah. Are you positive? I did it myself. I didn't delegate it. It wasn't done digitally. I did it myself. And the message that God gives to Joshua is, I myself will be with you. Now, as wonderful as that is, I would submit to you it's not the answer I would have preferred had I been Joshua. I would have preferred God to say, I will do it myself. Remember the line? We've looked at it with Moses quite a bit in Exodus 3, where God said, I've heard the cries of my people, I've seen their suffering, and I've come down to deliver them. And up until that point, Moses is like, yes. And then God pivots and he says, go, now I'm sending you. And that's when the debate breaks out. That's when the debate breaks out for all of us. And when God is commissioning Joshua in this passage, it said the Lord gave Joshua this command, be strong and courageous. You will bring the Israelites into the land I promised them. And I myself will be with you. Wow, I mean, it's good news, kinda. I mean, God is emphatically asserting, Joshua, you're not going alone. I will be with you. But he's also saying to Joshua, you bring these people in. I think it's a very poignant moment for us. Many of us have been praying for change in moral behaviors and trends and attitudes in education and what's being taught to our children and how we're being led and how marriage is defined and human sexuality and all these things. And we want somebody somewhere to do something. And I believe God is still in the business of saying, I'm sending you. Oh, now, wait a minute. I'll be with you, but I need you to do something. Are you willing? I think it's a component of breakthroughs. Joshua chapter 1, Joshua's getting his instructions again. Be strong and courageous because you will lead these people to inherit the land I swore to their forefathers to give them. Be strong and very courageous. Be careful to obey all the law my servant Moses gave you. Don't turn from it to the right or to the left that you may be successful wherever you go. Don't let this book of the law depart from your mouth. Meditate on it day and night so that you may be careful to do everything written in it. Then you'll be prosperous and successful. Have I not commanded you, be strong and courageous? If you're counting, that's the third time in this passage. That message is given to Joshua over a half a dozen times. Be strong and courageous. You know enough about biblical interpretation. If God says to you, be strong and courageous, how do you feel? Weak, inadequate, and frightened. If you were filled with confidence, God wouldn't say, be strong and courageous. If you're filled with an overwhelming sense of inadequacy and you're frightened, God will say, you're going to need to be strong and courageous. Don't be terrified. Don't be discouraged. Joshua, you look terrified. You're a mess, son. Are you discouraged? Don't be discouraged. For the Lord your God will be with you wherever you go. He's already said it. I myself will be with you. It has to be restated, reasserted. Difficult assignments are not picked up glibly. Christians, we should work to bring better alignment to how we share our stories. Because when we walk through difficult places and we take those first steps of cooperating with the Lord, in my life, I haven't usually taken them with great confidence and glee and shouts of joy. I've taken them rather hesitantly, saying, Lord, I want to follow you, but this seems like a hard way to go.
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25: Lisa and I were in New York City this past summer. We walked out of our hotel and an employee handed us, well, really, he handed it to me, an umbrella. He said, "You're going to need this because the weather doesn't look very good. So just use it." I said, "Okay." I'm not a big umbrella-toting guy. Thankfully, though, I had the umbrella. Thankfully, when it started raining, I actually just opened the umbrella. And that was it. Let me see if I can do it. Yeah, here we go. Yeah, open the umbrella. And I was able to protect us from the elements. Now, it would have been pretty sad if it had been raining and I had just kept the umbrella like this, wouldn't it? I mean, I would have been a complete and total idiot to walk the streets of New York being pounded by the elements with an umbrella like this. Again, I'm not a big umbrella guy, but I've been doing some research on the umbrella. The umbrella is one of the most left items, TSA tells us, on public transportation. It's like the umbrella is number one, then the phone, then keys, then wallets, if you were just wondering about that. There are different names for the umbrellas that I have discovered. Some umbrellas are called parasols. That's another name for them. Another name is a sunshade. Yet another name is a brolly. Another name is a bumper chute. Yet another name is a protector ship. And that's where we're going today. We're going to look at this umbrella as a means of protection, as a means of a veil, means of shielding us from the elements, or you could say the helements. The umbrella. Do you use the umbrella? Okay. I think you do now and then. But how about in a deeper sense? How about not just walking the streets in inclement weather, but how about in life? Are you using the umbrella in life? Because when I was a kid, my father used to talk about authority now and then, and he would use an umbrella as an illustration. He would simply say, you know, we need to get under the umbrella of authority. It's a pretty good word picture, isn't it? And he went on to explain to me that God is a God of authority. This is my father, and we need to get under the authority of God. When we get under the authority of God, then God will show us what should be under us. But until we get under the authority of God, we'll never know what should be beneath us. When I say the word authority, I know what you think. Oh my goodness, what a depressing word, authority. Rules, curfews, limitations, laws, taxes. I don't like the word, Ed. And hey, I totally understand. But authority in God's economy is an awesome word. It's a great word. It's a wonderful word. A word that is key to you and to me. Authority. Do you have authority issues? As we look around our world today, a lot of people have authority issues. Our first authority figure that we ever really noticed externally were our parents. And what a lot of us do is, throughout the journey of life, we project that authority vibe we had with our parents onto every other authority. And if you look back in recent history, think about the 1960s. Think about the anti-authority mentality that's been perpetuated in education, entertainment, and in pretty much every sphere of life. Today, it's cool. It's hip to be a rebel, to be anti-authority. Then we have neo-Marxism. We have this wokeism that simply critiques hierarchy, yet they want to become the authority. They don't like authority, yet they want to rule and to reign. So it's a paradoxical, twisted, satanic situation. Authority. Authority is a good word. I follow a guy on my Instagram feed, and he teaches people how to speak, because I'm always trying to improve how I speak. And one of the things he said, when you smile and you talk, things are received oftentimes in a better light. That's how we should look at authority. So authority is not negative. Hey, kids, it's not negative. Single adults, it's not negative. Young marriage is not negative. Those of us who are older, it's not negative. It's a positive thing. I'm not talking, though, about power in this series. We're going to talk about this for a while. I'm not talking about power. Power is innate. power something, grab. Authority is given. Authority always comes from above. As a believer, I have amazing authority because it's been given to me by the God of the universe. So I'm afraid most people, I'm talking to myself, we don't really realize who we are. We don't realize the authority that we've been given. So in today's opening remarks, I'm going to talk to you today about authority and the power that should surprise us. I'm going to describe to you the power that comes from the authority of God. God has placed authority figures in every person's life, and these authority figures have, here's the key word, jurisdiction in certain situations and spaces and places in all of our lives. Here's what I'm talking about. As a father, you have a certain amount of jurisdiction. As a boss, you have a certain amount of jurisdiction. As a Christian, we have jurisdiction. A coach, a teacher. How do you deal with that jerk at work who's in authority over you? How do you deal with people who abuse authority? But this authority issue is like the issue, the foundation when it comes to the nature and the character of God and who God wants you and me to be. Because we identify with Christ. Those of us who are believers, we have identity in Him. I'm sure you have a passport. That's your identity. I'm sure you have a driver's license. That's your identity. We show our driver's license, we show our passport, that's our identity, that's who we are. In Christ, and I'm going to talk about this, think about this, we are identified with Him. Christ is in me, I'm in Christ. So when Jesus died, I died. When Jesus rose, I rose. When Jesus ascended, I ascended. When Jesus has and He does victory over sin, I do too. Over the demons, I do too. Over the devil, I do too. Do you understand who you are? I mean, if I was truthful, I sometimes forget who I am.
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25: One day, Jesus was in a town called Capernaum, and a centurion sent some of his people to Jesus. It was kind of like an ancient text situation. And these representatives from the centurion said, hey, the centurion wanted me to give you a message, Jesus, that one of his servants is sick on his deathbed, and if you'll just give the word, he will be healed. So Jesus healed him at a distance. He told, you know, the centurion's people, hey, everything's cool. This is my paraphrase. This guy is going to be healed. And in Luke chapter 7, verses 7 through 8, this centurion, through his representatives, talks to Jesus about, you're not going to believe this, authority. So one minute he's talking about, Jesus, will you heal my servant? Then he pivots. Isn't that a big word in today's culture? Let me pivot. He pivots and he starts talking about authority. The Bible says this in Luke chapter 7, verses 7 through 8. For that reason, we pick up in the middle of the conversation, I did not even consider myself worthy to come to you, this is the centurion, but just say the word and my servant shall be healed. I mean, that's some serious faith, isn't it? For I also am a man placed under authority. So the key phrase, the key word is for I am.

What does authority mean? Authority is, you can write this down, an official legal right to rule. It's an official, let me emphasize this word, legal right to rule. It's an authorization to make decisions within the particular, I've already said the word earlier, jurisdiction. That's what authority is. And the Bible says that Jesus, I don't have time to read the entire story, marveled at the centurion's faith. Only twice did Jesus marvel, and this is one of the times. So when Jesus marvels at something, we better go, well, we better focus in on why. Why? Well, the centurion was like, okay, I can give the word and people do stuff. Jesus, you can give the word and someone can be healed. Jesus, I'm under authority, and because I'm under authority, I have over 100 people reporting to me. And Jesus, you're under authority as well. Now, stay with me for a second. Jesus voluntarily was under the authority while on earth of his Father and the Holy Spirit and the Word of God. We need to understand the origin of authority. The origin of authority. The origin is God. It comes from God. God is the author of authority. It's in the name of God. The Bible says in Genesis chapter 1, verse 26, you'll see it on the screens, let us, that's the word Elohim, God the Father, God the Son, God the Holy Spirit, let us make man in our image. God the Father, God the Son, God the Holy Spirit, 3 in 1, 1 in 3. Within the Trinity, the name of God, you have voluntarily, the Godhead voluntarily submitting to one another. And also, we know that they are equal in form, unique in function. They're the same, but you have authority within that. When Jesus was on planet Earth, he was under the authority of his parents. He was under the authority of laws. He was under the authority, again, of the Father, of the Holy Spirit, of the Word of God. Jesus was fully God and fully man, something we'll never totally understand. He lived not as God on earth, but as man on earth, yet he was still fully God. The origin of authority. God thought it up. It was his idea. So it's in his name, God the Father, God the Son, God the Holy Spirit, authority. It's also in his nature. As we understand the isness of God, as I've said before, as wet is to water, as heat is to fire, authority is to God. He is the authority, the creator, the maker, the sustainer of everything. The origin, that's God. Authority always comes from above. That centurion knew it came from above, and because he got under what was over him, God allowed him, the centurion, to rule and to lead those people who were beneath him. And he wants to do the same thing in your life. Yet too many of us live life without ever knowing what should be beneath us. And that brings us to the second aspect of authority. Just some introductory words today. The origin is God. The object, you ready for this? That's you and me, mankind. We're the object of God's authority. God made us for authority. The Bible says in Genesis chapter 1, verse 28, then God blessed them, talking about Adam and Eve, and God said to them, be fruitful and multiply, fill the earth and subdue it. Have, say it with me. Let's smile when we say that. Have dominion. Okay, because it's a good word. Have dominion over the fish of the sea, over the birds of the air, and over every living thing that moves on the earth. The word dominion means to tread upon. God gave Adam and Eve authority. He gave them dominion. And one of the authoritative things they were able to do was, God says,

0: name all of the creatures on planet Earth. Hey, moms and dads, especially young moms and dads, don't we love to name our kids? We go online, check out certain websites, go on Pinterest, read books. All these unique names in today's culture. You know, when the twins were born, I wanted to name them Monique and Unique, but Lisa said, no, I can't believe it. But I love these creative names. I really, really do. We're the object of God's authority. God made us to have dominion. He made us to have authority. It's a legal right to act. That's why I'm here. But you know what happened? Adam squandered it. He fumbled it. He messed up. And we have been dealing with that for a long, long time. To give you the cliff notes, what Adam did was, when he sinned, he literally dethroned God and enthroned himself, which meant he enthroned Satan. And the Bible says, whoever we're enslaved to, we are their slave. So literally, he became a slave to Satan, and his offspring have that issue as well. It's pretty heavy, isn't it? So you have the origin of authority, that's God. You have the object of authority, that's man. Adam legally, remember, because authority is a legal term, legally lost it. Legally. Now you might be going, well, why didn't God just snatch it back? Come on. I mean, how easy is that? Because God is not going to make a farce of his justice. It has to righteously, I'm talking about authority, it has to righteously be regained by a man. But the man, stay with me now, cannot or could not be a slave or a son of Adam. Okay, what did God do? That's why the virgin birth is so huge. Are you with me? Conceived by the Holy Spirit, born of a woman, you have Jesus, the God-man. Jesus dying on a rugged cross for our sin, obviously living perfectly, then rising again. So Jesus righteously regained the authority that Adam had squandered. Does that make sense? What an ingenious plan of God. So God did that not because he needs authority. He is authority. He did that for you and me. He has victory, Jesus does, over sin and the demons and the devil, and so do I. Not perfectly. That won't happen until the millennium, of course. But we have something called kingdom authority. The origin of authority, okay. The object of authority, all right. The opposition of authority, we know who that is. That's the enemy. That's the devil. Why does the devil come after authority? Well, that's an easy answer. Think about the heavenlies. He was the worship leader in heaven, Lucifer. He tried to usurp God. He tried to dethrone God and enthrone himself. It didn't work. He was kicked out. He took a third of the angels with him. They're now the demons. So he is trying to get done on earth what he didn't get done in heaven. That's why he's after your authority and mine. That's why he doesn't want us to understand who we are. That's why he loves when people abuse authority or misuse authority. He doesn't want us to know who we are. And then we have the octane, of course, the octane of authority. That's the power. The word authority in Luke chapter 10 is pronounced exousia. Exousia is mentioned over 102 times in Scripture. And the Bible tells you and me in Luke chapter 10, I believe it's verse 19, I've given you authority, exousia, over all the power of the enemy. We've been set free. We have this authority. This freedom of choice. We've been empowered. We have this responsibility to leverage authority. And some of us have never even understood that. We've never heard it. And then others are like, oh, Eric, this is too good to be true. You got to be lying to me. No, I'm not. It's from the Word of God. Our origin of authority is God. The opposition is the devil. And the octane is the power of the Holy Spirit of God. Get under those things God has put over you. It starts with God, because God has your best interest in mind. And then you'll understand what it means to be over those things that God has placed beneath you. It's all about the umbrella.
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12: Good morning to you. I want to welcome you and I want to ask you a question. Do you need a deliverer? Last time we were together, we began a new teaching series titled Deliverer. And I gave you the verse that day that will become the theme of our conversations for the next several weeks. It comes from 2 Samuel chapter 22. David, who was the greatest human king Israel ever had, said, "The Lord is my rock and my fortress and my deliverer." David said, "I need a rock to hold on to. I need a fortress that is a place of protection, a place of safety. And I need a deliverer, someone to bring me through this pain." We gave you the Greek noun mapalti, deliverer. And also, we talked about different Hebrew names of God. I showed you a chart. You've probably seen one of these before. Lots of different names of God in Hebrew that describe different aspects of his character or his nature. Elohim was one of the names of God. El Roy, the God who sees. El Shaddai, God Almighty. There's all these different names of God. Yahweh is Lord. Yahweh Shalom, the Lord is peace. El Hai, the living God. El Elyon, God Most High. And I introduce this to you, Yahweh Palat, the Lord our deliverer. We need a walk with God, and we need the God who meets us where we are. We need the God who meets us in the troubles and in the pains and in the question marks. Yahweh Palat, the Lord your deliverer. I want to talk with you about Psalm number 116 today. If you have your scriptures or your phone and you want to find your way to Psalm number 116, this is written by that same person that we read about in 2 Samuel 22. This is written by David himself. King David writes Psalm 116, and as you're finding your way there, we're going to talk about being in need of a deliverer today. Let me tell you what we're going to talk about next Sunday, just so you'll know. The question for next week, do you need Jesus to deliver your family from sorrow and shame? Some of us need a deliverer in the middle of our house. We need a deliverer in our families. We're going to talk about that next week. And I want to show you a couple of photos. We just got back from Israel on Friday night, and there's a couple of photos. On the left, there's our group at the Temple Mount, where the first and second Jewish temples stood. On the bottom right is us visiting the Knesset, the Parliament of Israel. On the top right, sixth grade people were able to express their faith in Jesus. They were baptized in the Jordan River there. And so that's a couple of photos. I'll show you a few more as we go along. But we had a wonderful trip, and I want to share with you some of those events as we move forward. But let's begin reading the words of David himself, Psalm 116. And this song of thanksgiving begins with four words. I love thee, Lord. Yahweh, that Hebrew name, the highest and holiest name of God. I love thee, Lord. And there's a lot more that we're going to read, but let's start at the top. Four words that could be called the theme of David's life. I love the Lord. Whatever else happens, good days and bad days, whatever else happens to me, I love the Lord. We're reading Psalm 116, but you may remember Matthew 22. We've talked about it before. A lawyer came to see Jesus and he said, Rabbi, what is the greatest commandment in the law? And Jesus said, without blinking, without being confused or caught off guard, he said, the greatest commandment is, you shall love the Lord your God with all your heart, with all your soul, with all your mind. That's the great and foremost commandment. Now, the second one is, you shall love your neighbor as yourself. And we now live in a world that has placed number two ahead of number one. We're supposed to love our neighbors, which in America today equals tolerate. Meaning, do whatever you want, live however you want. Because we believe in a world that says I'm supposed to respect you and tolerate you and accept you, and that's beautiful. But I'm supposed to love you as a result of loving God, not instead of loving God. I love thee, Lord. David begins there. What if your life, what if my life, every moment in my life began with four words. I love the Lord. That might change how I talk to people. It might change the decisions that I make. It might change how I run my business. It might change my marriage. It might change everything. If the headline, the starting point of my life was those four words, I love the Lord. Let's keep reading the first verse. I love the Lord because he hears my voice and my supplications. Because he has inclined his ear to me, therefore I shall call upon him as long as I live. Those four words, I love the Lord, are a response to God's graciousness to David. He says, he hears my voice, he hears my supplications, or my requests, or my cries, because he is inclined his ear to me. Therefore, I shall call upon him as long as I live. God not only hears your cries and hears your requests, he doesn't regret having to take the phone call. He leans into you. See what it says? When someone repeatedly won't take your calls, you eventually stop calling. But when someone will always take your call and love you every time, you keep calling. I love the Lord because he hears my voice and my supplications. He has inclined his ear to me. Therefore, I shall call upon him as long as I live. God is ready and willing to hear your prayers. And his willingness to listen increases our willingness to pray. Because he wants to talk to us and hear from us. I love the Lord. And how do I know I love the Lord? Because he has opened his heart to me. The next verse, number 3, says, the cords of death encompassed me, and the terrors of Sheol, or the terrors of the grave, the terrors of hell came upon me. I found distress and sorrow. Remember how he started? I love the Lord. And yet he says, there have been moments in my life when the cords of death surrounded. And I felt distress and sorrow. Have you ever felt that way? Have you ever felt bound up by the pit of this world? And if so, the question is, where do you turn when these feelings come? When the pits of hell feel like they are overtaking you, can you still begin with, I love the Lord? Told you we just got back from Israel on Friday night, and we picked this time to go to the Holy Land because there were 3 holidays in one 10-day period. It's a very unusual thing. Just a day or so after we got there was the first of these holidays. It's called in Hebrew Yom HaShoah. Shoah is the Hebrew word for Holocaust. So Yom HaShoah is Holocaust Remembrance Day. When people around the world, and specifically the Jews in Israel, remember 6 million people during the Holocaust who were murdered for the crime of being a Jew. And so on the bottom left, you see 6 candles everywhere you went that day, in a restaurant, in a hotel, in someone's house, outside, everywhere you went, you found 6 candles that were lit, representing the 6 million people who were murdered. On the top right was a national ceremony they held at Yad Vashem, and on the bottom right is a still shot of a video, because on the morning of Yom HaShoah, they play a siren for 2 minutes, and the whole country stops. If you're driving along in your car, you stop your car. You don't pull over your car. You stop your car in the middle of the lane, and you get out. If you're riding in a bus, the bus stops and you get out. If you're walking down the street, you stop. And for 2 minutes, you stand. And you remember 6 million people who were killed. And if you're like me, you weren't even born in World War II. You say, isn't this past? Isn't this the old days? And the answer is no. It's not the old days. The Jewish state has not gotten over. 6 million Jews murdered for the crime of being a Jew. So when we read Psalm 116 and David said, the cords of death, the cords of Sheol surrounded me. You and I, whatever you know about the evil of the Holocaust, I guarantee you it's 1,000 times worse than you can imagine. Cords of death encompassed me.
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12: Yom HaShoah was the first of the 3 holidays that we were privileged to be a part of. Later on, about a week later, was another Israeli holiday called Yom HaZikaron. It's Memorial Day in Israel. And the phrase or the word that's used, you see it on the left. There's one candle that's lit. And in Hebrew, that says Yitzkor. And it's actually a command. It's an instruction. And it says recall or remember. Just like on Yom HaShoah, on Yom HaZikaron, they play a siren for 2 minutes and everyone stops. And we were in a military cemetery, and that's what that photograph is. And everybody stops. Little kids, teenagers, older people, everybody stops for 2 minutes and remembers. And Israel mourns the loss of over 23,000 soldiers who've lost their lives in battle, and over 3,000 people who've lost their lives as victims of terrorism. Because Israel's a small country. And remember, it's mandatory military service, men and women. So everybody's in the military. Everybody knows someone who has lost their lives in battle. Everybody knows someone who has been a victim of terrorism. And they stop for 2 minutes and remember, the cords of death surrounded me. And you say, how do you move past that? Verse 4, then I called upon the name of the Lord. O Lord, I beg you, save my life. When the cords of the pits of hell are surrounding you, what do you do? Do you pretend it's not there? When it's there? Do you say, well, my brain power, my hard work, my self-discipline, I can do this? Or do you call upon the name of the Lord and say, I beg you, save my life? Whom do you call when troubles come? Your best friend, your next door neighbor? Your own willpower? Because if you're in the pit, and the cords of death are surrounding you, where do you go? Oh, Lord, I beg you, save my life. The next verse, number 5 of Psalm 116, he speaks about the Lord. David does. He says, gracious is the Lord and righteous. Yes, our God is compassionate. The Lord preserves the simple. I was brought low and he saved me. He calls the Lord gracious and righteous and compassionate. And you say, how does David know this? Because remember when David called, the Lord answered the call. I know this, David says, because I've lived it. And he says, the Lord preserves the simple or the weak or the helpless. Now, before I became a follower of Jesus, I didn't have anything against people who followed Jesus. I just didn't think I needed that in my life. I said, if you need God, that's cool. I think I can do this on my own. I figure I can handle stuff. So I said, if people need God, that's good. I just don't. And I soon found out I was half right. People who need God, that's good. It just, that second part, I was wrong, because I was one of those who needed God. The Lord preserves the helpless. I was brought low, and he saved me. The Lord is gracious and righteous and compassionate. So here's the question. Do you have a testimony of God's faithfulness in your life? Have other people witnessed your struggles and your dependence on a gracious God? If you have walked through the pits of hell and God has brought you through it, have you told anybody else? Because God brought you through for you, but maybe God brought you through for somebody else also. That you can speak up and say, I've been in the pit. And I called upon the Lord, and he answered the call. Your testimony of God's faithfulness can be the encouragement to someone else's walk with God. Remember those four words? I love the Lord. Does anybody know that you say, I love the Lord? Does anybody hear you say it? Does anybody see you live it? I love the Lord. On my best day, I love the Lord. And on my worst day, I love the Lord. Has anybody heard you say it? Look at verse 7. Return to your rest, O my soul, for the Lord has dealt bountifully with you. He's talking to himself. And you've maybe been there. If you're in the pits of the grave, if you're in the pits of Sheol, one thing you can't do is rest. Your heart is hurting. Your brain is running a million miles an hour, trying to figure out, I'm going to do this and do that and try this and do that. And there's no rest. That's why Jesus said in Matthew chapter 11, come to me, all who are weary and heavy laden, and I will give you rest. Take my yoke upon you and learn from me, for I am gentle and humble in heart, and you will find rest for your souls. For my yoke is easy and my burden is light. You know what a yoke is? We're not talking about eggs now. A yoke, it's a bar, it's a strap, it's a piece of wood that you put on the back of the animal, the ox or the donkey or the horse or whatever, and it says, this is the way to go. But you can have a yoke that burdens you and beats you down. Or you can have Jesus who say, my way, I'll show you the path, but my yoke is light and my burden is easy. Come rest in the one who loves you enough that when no one else will answer the phone, he takes your call. This is how you make it through the cords of Sheol. Look at verse 8. For you have rescued my soul from death, my eyes from tears, and my feet from stumbling. I'll admit it. Without the guidance of Jesus in my life, I stumble. And I need a deliverer. You have rescued my soul from death, my eyes from the tears of grief, and my feet from stumbling into sin and into misery. Therefore, verse 9, I shall walk before the Lord in the land of the living. Remember, we're reading something that David wrote, Psalm number 116. You may remember another psalm he wrote called Psalm number 23, and that famous phrase in Psalm number 23, though I walk through the valley of the shadow of death. He says, I walk before the Lord in the land of the living. Because when I come to the God of the universe, I move from death to life. I walk before the Lord in the land of the living. He says, I walk before the Lord. All the way back in Genesis chapter 17, God speaks to Abram when he was 99 years old. I mean, I'm getting old, but 99, that's old. And he said, I am God Almighty. Or in Hebrew, I am El Shaddai. Walk before me and be blameless. God doesn't say, walk near me sometimes. Walk around and I'll catch up with you later. Walk before me. David said, I will walk before the Lord in the land of the living. I told you there were three holidays while we were there. Yom HaShoah, Holocaust Remembrance Day, Yom HaZikaron, Israel Memorial Day, and then the third one was Yom HaAtzma'ut, it's Israeli Independence Day. And you have to remember how the biblical calendar works, how the Jewish calendar works. Days start at sundown. And for the Israelis, it's this switch from grief to sorrow, from sadness to gladness, because they actually do Memorial Day correctly. We don't do Memorial Day very well in America. We get good sales on mattresses. But we don't actually remember those who have given their lives for our country. And so the flag is at half staff at Memorial Day. Sun goes down, flag goes down, it goes all the way right back up for Independence Day. Because the gladness of Independence Day follows the sadness of Memorial Day, because they understand that we are only an independent state because somebody was willing to give their lives for us. As the cliche says, freedom isn't free. And just so you know, today's Jewish population of Israel is about 6.6 million people. And you say, well, cool, so what? Remember, 6 million were killed in the Holocaust. Again, for the crime of being a Jew. So just now, they finally have gotten back what was taken from them. That's no better way than to say, I shall walk before the Lord in the land of the living. Because what evil tried to destroy, when God made a covenant with Abraham, Isaac, and Jacob, and he said, I will make your people live in the land that I've promised you. And this will be an everlasting covenant. And then evil steps in and tries to ruin what God has promised. God either makes a promise and keeps his promise, or guess what? I'm out. I don't need a God who makes promises and breaks promises. I need a God who makes promises and keeps his promises. Because everlasting either means everlasting or it doesn't.
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27: When Jesus died on the cross, he didn't die for angels. He died for humans. He died for us. That's weird, isn't it? Think about that. 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Satan is a fallen angel. 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
26: 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Spiritual desolation is one of the worst situations we can find ourselves in. It attacks our very core and the root of our hope and faith. You see, the harsh truth is no one is exempt. Doesn't matter how beautiful or wealthy you might be. You may even be powerful or popular, but it's only a matter of time when you'll suffer an invasion of desolation. So today, Pastor Jack teaches us that in those times when we're overwhelmed, the Lord is unchanging. We could be in the middle of those long and lonely days of spiritual dryness, fighting off unhappiness, and yet we can still hold on to God and His Word. Now with his message called Disciplines of Desolation, here's pastor and Bible teacher Jack Hibbs. So in our series called The Disciplines of Life, let's jump into the discipline of desolation. When I saw the title on this one, I went, how can desolation be a discipline?
0: Desolation, it's not a word that's used very often, but most people know the feeling, right?
28: You listen to the psalmist. This is it. Thank you, Davey, for setting this up, because the discipline of desolation is this. The psalmist says, my days are like a shadow that lengthens, and I wither away like grass. Listen to his heart. But you, O Lord, shall endure forever, and the remembrance of your name to all generations. Translation, the discipline of desolation is, I'm weak.
0: Yeah.
28: I'm just dust, the Bible says. I technically, scientifically, am made of the elements of this earth. I'm not much better than a dirt clod. But if I know God in all of these life's difficulties, the psalmist says it, my days are like a shadow that lengthens. This is an amazing statement, because a shadow lengthens, lengthens, and then all of a sudden, because of the sun sets,
0: yeah,
28: that long shadow vanishes.
0: Yeah.
28: It's gone.
0: Yeah.
28: That's what he's saying. My days are like gone, but you, Lord, are forever. And so when we realize that our life's dynamics that we're going through right now, it's a shadow lengthening. In other words, we love this term, right?
0: Ooh, yeah.
28: This too shall pass.
0: Yeah.
28: Whatever situation you're in right now, whatever desolation you're in, it's not forever. It's not going to last long. This too shall pass, because your shadow is lengthening until it's completely gone. And so we can get excited about that. It's a great discipline to realize, embrace those moments that are challenging in and through the Word of God. That's how we'll get through these things.
0: And in this series, Pastor Jack, you also mentioned that unhappiness often comes when we lose sight of God's purpose, right?
28: Yep.
0: Why does our perspective make such a difference in those moments, do you think?
28: Yeah, the perspective. If you're looking for happiness, here's the deal. If your perspective is, I'm looking for happiness, you're going to forever be disappointed. Just face it. Folks, listen, sorry to rain on your parade, but if your goal in life today is live a happy life, You're never gonna find the target, because no matter what happens to you, you can have the most wonderful things that happened to you today, but they didn't meet your standard that you had set up for yourself. And so you just always come short of being happy. That is a horrible way to live. That's why you understand that God doesn't promise us happiness. He promises us joy, because every day I can have joy. Good days, bad days, irrelevant,
0: right?
28: Because joy will trump happiness every time.
0: Yeah.
28: That is practicing a discipline where I can choose to have joy today, even if my car blows up or the dog dies, or, you know, God forbid, but in California it rains here. Oh, is this the end of the world? No, listen, God's on his throne. Everything's working out. You're going to be just fine. That's practicing that discipline.
1: Amazing topic tonight, powerful stuff. And I pray, Lord God, that we would, Lord, be faithful to deliver your word, and at the same exact time, faithful, Lord, to put it into action. We ask you, Father, to bless now in Jesus' name, and all God's people said, amen. Amen. Well, church, grab your Bibles tonight, and as normal on Wednesday nights, we're going to ask you to be very, very skilled in the Bible. Turn to Matthew chapter 28. You know that. It's our theme verse through this entire series. Matthew chapter 28. And tonight, Psalm 102. Psalm 102, Matthew chapter 28. As we continue on in our series and the disciplines of life, tonight we come to the discipline of desolation. Desolation, what does that mean? You're going to be finding that out in a moment. You might say, desolation. How does that apply to my life? It will absolutely apply to your life more than you might think. Desolation. Here we come, Matthew chapter 28. Jesus said to the disciples, all authority has been given to me in heaven and on earth. Go therefore and make disciples. That's what's happening here tonight. Make disciples of all nations, baptizing them in the name of the Father and of the Son and of the Holy Spirit, teaching them to observe all things, that's going on tonight, that I have commanded you. And behold, I am with you always, even to the end of the world. Now, Psalm 102, this is an important psalm for what we're talking about tonight. Psalm of David, Psalm 102, look at verse 11 and 12. Psalm 102, verse 11. My days are like a shadow that lengthens, and I wither away like grass. But you, O Lord, shall endure forever, and the remembrance of your name to all generations. Before we go any further, it's good that we understand this psalm because we're going to be going back to it during the course of the evening tonight. David, King David. By the way, there was an archaeological discovery recently in the land of Israel regarding King David. And it's quite amazing. In fact, the stone or the tablet that was found is actually David's enemies who had written about David and his household. And it was, I forget what tribe or what group of enemy forces, what nation state it was, but it was quite an archaeological discovery. David was a man of war. He was a man of passion. He was a man of victory. He was a man of defeats. Let's be honest, it's easy to be a man of victory. It's hard to be a man of defeats. Anybody can win, but it takes a champion to be able to manage losing. And this is a very powerful thing. And David had all this amazing emotion that was wrapped up into one human being. I have to tell you that if I had to pick to be or live or crawl into the skin of, I say this now because I'm 3,000 years removed from him, but I want to believe that many times in my own life, I see myself in a relation with David. I've got a concept in my mind that, you know, at one moment I could pull out my sword and cut off a giant's head. I have no problem doing that. It's just the way that I'm wired. I have no problem. I read our founding fathers, and many of them Christians, and they had no problem understanding the concept of war and fighting and defending freedom. It's not until recent American history that we've gotten so wimpy. But David was a man of war, and at the same time, he was a man of worship and praise. How do you reconcile those things? Now, David didn't go out and attack people just to attack people. He defended his nation. But listen, it wasn't always victorious. David was a man that was often ostracized and cut away from normal life and living. The man had been given the promises of God, and yet he had spent over 10 years in the wilderness waiting for the promises to come to pass. From this man's life comes the most passionate, powerful, and expressive language known to the human today, the book of Psalms. Read the book of Psalms. There's nothing in this world in literature that compares to David's heart and all the aspects of his emotions, from victory to defeat. In Psalm 102, though, in this psalm, the psalmist, David, cries out to God, and in his distress, he finds the confidence of God, and he finds his confidence in the Lord. He finds this, that the sovereign purposes of God are there. As he's crying out to the Lord. And he also finds out in this psalm, Psalm 102, you can read it at length later, that we can have confidence because God is unchanging. He's immutable. That is, that the God of the Bible never changes. You can always know from his revealed word what he does in certain situations. What I mean by that is, remember Philip said, Jesus, show us the Father and we'll be happy. And Jesus said, what? Philip, have I been so long with you and you still ask me to show you the Father? He who has seen me has seen the Father. He's talking about nature, the very nature of God. The Holy Spirit, the Son, the Father, and how you see Jesus act and what you see in the revealed Word of God regarding the nature of God is what the Holy Spirit teaches you. God never changes. Let me tell you something. I don't know if you've ever been in a cult. Maybe you've been rescued out of a cult. Maybe you're in one right now. You know what's great about the God of the Bible? He's completely different than the God of the cults. The God or gods of the cults constantly change. It's whimsical. It's capricious. It's crazy. You don't know if this particular God is happy this day or not the other day, or, you know, what's going to happen if I talk to this God. And you have the one true God, the God of heaven and earth, the God of the Bible, and he's never changing. In Psalm 102, David is crying out to God and he finds great strength. Because he knows his God never changes. And his prayer in this psalm is a prayer of affliction. And that comes to every one of us, especially at times when affliction comes, we're being attacked, could be physically, could be all kinds of ways, whatever it is, and we have a tendency to be overwhelmed. And we get overwhelmed. And we go through life in seasons where pressures of life come and they overwhelm us. Maybe it's some emotional thing or relational thing. It doesn't matter. When it comes, the Lord is unchanging. You can grab onto him like a pillar. And so in this psalm, this great psalm, he cries out to God. And that's a powerful thing. The Bible says, by the way, that you and I have been created in the image of God. David.

0: So if that occurs, and then you might lay a boundary down, and you might, and I would say just decide this ahead of time. Like, if that occurs, then I'm going to leave, and I just want you to know that. I hope that it doesn't come down to that, but I want you to know that if I feel emotionally unsafe, then I will leave. And maybe you might need to set up an Uber for yourself if you don't drive. Or see if there's somebody who's going to be there who's willing to be sober who can be your driver.
1: Alice?
2: You might also decide that Thanksgiving is too likely to be a scene, a repeat scene. And so maybe you offer an alternative. I'm not able to come to Thanksgiving, but I'd have a cup of coffee with you if you want to invest in relationship with him or with any of the rest of them. Or you might continue your own stance of I really can't see you until you have some sobriety under your belt. Furthermore, it might be like I'll attend a 12-step meeting with you. I would see you there, but I can't see you in other areas. But in all of this, Elizabeth, I'd have you ask, what does God want from you? Because the Bible tells us that we can separate from someone who continues in chronic, unrepentant, unhealthy behavior. But then we're also sometimes sent back into those relationships to be light to them, to be light and salt. But making sure you're in a strong position with, I talked about bookending before. If we go into a tough situation where there's likely to be chaos, bookending it with people that love us beforehand and after, or even bringing a safe person with us to be there at the same time. So determine what God wants from you and then what you can tolerate doing.
0: Yeah, a couple of other things that you might consider is one, you could invite them to go out and meet you somewhere for dinner. Mm-hmm. People usually, because of observer bias, they can watch their behavior a little bit more closely if you're out at a restaurant. And then I think just for more long term, I would start to invest individually in each of these relationships, especially with your grandkids, because sometimes when everybody gets together, a dynamic does get created, a negative dynamic. But if you can see people individually and spend time with them and build a relationship that way, you might find a little bit more intimacy with each of those relationships.
3: What if he were to show up drunk at the restaurant, though, or if he were to order a drink there at the bar, or, I mean, what to do then? What would you say?
0: Well, that's where I think, you know, before, you know, as you set these things up, you talk about your concerns openly, and then you also have your plan, because then you don't feel stuck in a situation. You have a way out. Like for Elizabeth, I don't know if she drives, so if she agrees to go over there, she might feel like she's going to be stuck there, and now she can't leave. Mm-hmm. And so if you can either know that you have a ride through an Uber, or you have an ally with you in that situation, that's always helpful.
3: Yeah. Alice?
2: And in the restaurant scenario, it may be another, I have to leave. If you start to drink, I'll have to leave. I'll pay my bill, and I'll go.
3: Yeah. What do you think, Elizabeth?
4: Well, what I'm going to do is I have my game plan all set up. I'm going to take a colleague with me as a driving person. I do drive. I do have a car, but I'm going to take a colleague with me. And I'm going to go over there and, you know, tell him that I have to leave. I can't stay. I'm going to visit... my husband is in a nursing home, and I'm going over there to visit him. But I'll take, if you want to, I'll take, whatever you have, a plate or whatever. Yeah. And I'm going to leave. That's what I'm going to do. I'm not going to play around with this. This is never going to go away. It's going to be here. His kids are probably not even going to be there because all of them are grown. They're probably gone over to their friends.
0: Well, yeah. I think that's very wise. You're going to limit your time there. Mm-hmm. I think that's really wise.
3: Yeah. We're going to send you a copy of Doing Life with Your Adult Children from the newlife.com store. Thank you so much for calling in today to New Life Live. And that's all the time we have on today's episode. We will talk to you next time. For Dr. Alice Benton and Mark Cameron, I'm Brian Perez. God bless you guys. Find out all about us at newlife.com.
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17: This is why Jesus said, if you love me and obey me, I'm going to disclose myself to you. I'm going to make myself known to you, and my Father and I will dwell with you in John 14.

0: In a world that's full of chaos, it can sometimes feel like God is far away and that he's indifferent to our struggles. But guess what? He's not. Hello and welcome to Discovering the Jewish Jesus. I'm your host, Dustin Roberts, and today Rabbi Schneider, he's going to reveal the powerful truth about the ever-present spirit that lives inside of us. 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
1: I am launching into season number two of a series that I'm calling God's Supernatural Presence. All of us that love God, all of us that have been drawn to the Father through the Son and by the Spirit, we have a hunger to experience the Father's presence and Yeshua's presence in our life by the Holy Spirit. You know, David said, as the deer panteth after the water, so my soul panteth after thee, O God. God's presence is so beautiful, so satisfying, so beyond anything that this world has to offer. Those of us that have been touched by his presence, we're just so hungry to be touched again in a profound and in a powerful way. I know in my life, there are certain times that God has made his glory so manifest in my heart that even though some of those times were 5, 10, 15, 20 years ago and longer, I still remember those times. And some of those times lasted like 1 second, but they were so impactful, so powerful, that I never forget them, and I yearn for the Father's next touch. In this series, God's Supernatural Presence, we're talking about how we can enter into a more consistent walk in which we're experiencing his presence in our everyday lives. Now, let me stop and say this. We want to experience his presence, but we need to realize beyond our desire and beyond the importance of you and I experiencing God's presence, there's something even more profound and more important. And that is, beloved, that we exist, get this now, for God's glory. In other words, when we think about experiencing God's presence, we want to experience God's presence. That's an awesome, beautiful thing that we should all desire. But that's about what we want. We want to experience God's presence. But there has to be something in us that recognizes and prioritizes that there's something greater, and that is God's glory. You know, when Jesus came to earth, his purpose was, listen now, to bring glory to the Father. And God's ultimate purpose in everything that he does is to glorify himself. In fact, Paul tells us in the book of Ephesians that we've been saved to the praise, listen now, of his glorious grace. When we look into heaven, we see the divine beings worshiping him day and night. Holy, holy, holy is the Lord God Almighty. We need to understand that the gospel that was once and for all delivered to the saints was first and foremost about the glory of God. Not us first, not our desires first, not our needs first. These are all important. But what is most important, listen, beloved ones, is God's own glory. And the reason I'm sharing this with you in this first session, this first episode of Experiencing the Supernatural Presence of God Season 2, is because if we're going to walk in greater fellowship and a greater experience of his presence, we need to recognize that we're here. Listen now, first of all, not to feel him, listen, but to glorify him. Well, with that being said, I just wanted to lay that ground straight, because God's gospel is God-centered, not man-centered first. That being said, I want to pick up now where I left off last season. You see, God is sovereign, and he manifests himself to us, listen now, when he wants to. The glory of God that I've just been talking about, what that actually means is when God, listen now, makes himself manifest. In other words, when we look into the heavens declare the glory of God. Why do the heavens declare the glory of God? Because when we look into the heavens, we can see God's glory. In other words, we see the infiniteness of space. When we look at the earth, we see the beautiful mountains, the beautiful rainbows, the beautiful rivers, God's beautiful pine trees in creation. It declares his glory, once again, because it is his presence being made visible or being made manifest. And so when we talk about feeling God's supernatural presence, what we're actually talking about is experiencing His glory. He's making Himself felt to us. He's making Himself known to us. And there's an element of this that is a mystery in the sense that God chooses to glorify Himself and manifest Himself to us when He wants to. Yet on the other hand, there's a role that you and I play to enter into a deeper, consistent walk in which we'll experience His supernatural presence, His supernatural glory. This is why the Lord said, "Draw near to Me, and I will draw near to you." This is why Jesus said, "If you love Me and obey Me, I'm going to disclose Myself to you. I'm going to make Myself known to you, and My Father and I will dwell with you," in John 14. So even though God's glory is mysterious in the sense that He's sovereign and He manifests His glory to us, His beauty and His value and how precious and awesome He is, He manifests Himself to us when He wants to. On the other hand, when we choose to love Him, draw near, obey Him, put Him first, then that causes Him or draws Him or inspires Him to manifest Himself to us so that we experience His glory on a more consistent basis. Now, last season, I talked about some practical things that you and I could do to posture ourselves in a place where God will manifest Himself to us more regularly and we'll have a more consistent relationship with Him, experiencing His presence in a more regular way. Number one, I said, we need to come out of the world. The Scriptures tell us, "Come out of the world, saith the Lord, draw near to Me, and I will receive you to Myself." If we're feasting on the things of the world, if we're valuing the things of the world, seeking after the things of the world more than God, we're just not going to be experiencing His presence on a consistent basis. God is loving. He's merciful. He manifests Himself to sinners. But if we're going to walk in a consistent realm of experiencing His presence, beloved ones, we have got to come out of the world. We've got to make a decision to love Him more than the things of the world. It's a denying of the flesh. Jesus said, "Seek ye first the kingdom of God." We have to value Him above all else, more than our finances, more than relationships with human beings. Let me give you an example. So many times I run into women that begin to attend the congregation. They're single women. They want to be married. They love God. They're pursuing God. They're passionate about God. And then all of a sudden, some guy comes into their life. And too oftentimes what happens is I see these women that love Jesus, but when a man came into their life, they completely got off course and fell away. You see, the problem was they loved the things of the world more than they loved God. And that, beloved ones, won't cut it. Whether it's material things, whether it's your job, whether it's your family, Jesus actually said, unless a man hates his own father, mother, and even his own life, he cannot be My disciple. We have to value God above all else. Let me say that again. If we're going to experience God's supernatural presence in a consistent way, we have to value Him. We have to place value on knowing and experiencing Him above all else. The Apostle Paul began to brag about his previous life before he met Yeshua. He said he was a Hebrew of Hebrews from the tribe of Benjamin, circumcised the eighth day, educated under the leading sage of his day, Gamaliel. But he said, all those things I count as rubbish for the surpassing value of knowing Christ Jesus, Yeshua HaMashiach, my Lord. He forsook all that he had in the world, the power, the position that he had as a leading rabbi or sage or Pharisee of his day. He forsook all that he would know Jesus and the power of His resurrection and the fellowship of His sufferings. So I want to say to you, you may be saying, I want to feel Your presence in my life, God. But if you want to feel, beloved, His presence in your life consistently, you've got to maybe make some hard decisions. Maybe there's some things in your life that you're involved in that are not of God. You need to cut those things off, come out of the world to follow Him, and then you'll be in a posture where He can drop His glory upon your life in a brand new way. So we talked, number one, about coming out of the world. Then secondly, I spoke about the concept of stopping from running. You see, ever since Adam and Eve fell in the garden, mankind has been running. You may remember, I'm going to get back to this sometime later in the series to talk about it from a different dimension. But when Adam and Eve ate from the tree of the knowledge of good and evil, immediately what they did was they realized they were naked and they began to run. They began to run from God. They were actually running from themselves as well. They were trying to escape a feeling inside of not being right. They were trying to escape this feeling of anxiety and of fear. See, the Bible says that right after Adam and Eve ate, listen, it says, suddenly, just like that, they realized they were naked. Now, they were naked before they ate of the tree, but it didn't bother them. They weren't conscious of their nakedness. But once they ate of the tree, suddenly they felt exposed. Suddenly they felt they had to cover themselves. In other words, they became deeply anxious, deeply insecure, deeply self-conscious, deeply aware that something wasn't right, and they tried to run from that feeling, but the problem was they couldn't get away from it because wherever they ran, there they were. The problem is that you and I are doing the same thing today, even though we may not recognize it. We're trying to get away from this feeling of uneasiness, this insecurity, this anxiety, this feeling of fear that something isn't right. You might not even be aware of it, but this is the plight of all humankind until they're reconciled with God and made whole in Him. And we try to run from this feeling by maybe trying to get away from it in our jobs, where some people are workaholics. Why do they always have to be working? Because they're not comfortable just doing nothing and being alone. They're running, trying to escape the feeling, once again, that something isn't comfortable within themselves. Some are running to drugs, to alcohol, to relationship, to gossiping, to materialism. They're trying to escape who they are. We have to stop running from who we are and turn and face God if we're going to be made whole and experience God's supernatural presence in our life. And beloved, this is hard work and it takes discipline. We want to do in order to escape just being because we're not comfortable with who we are ever since the fall. But God sent His Son, beloved ones, to heal us, to restore us, and to make us whole.
0: This is Discovering the Jewish Jesus, and Rabbi Schneider will be right back. But first, I want to ask you the most important question you could ever be asked, and that's, do you know Jesus Christ as your Lord and Savior? If you haven't yet invited Jesus into your heart today to lead your life and ask God to save you from your sins, I want to invite you to do that right now. If you're ready, then I want you to pray this prayer with me. Father God, I repent of my sins, and I ask you to cleanse me with the blood of Jesus. I accept Jesus Christ, your Son, as my Lord and Savior. Help me to follow you all the days of my life as you show me how. In Jesus' name, amen. Friend, if you just prayed that prayer, I'm so excited for you. Let us know by clicking Find Jesus at discoveringthejewishjesus.com. And now, here's Rabbi.
1: So I talked last time about how important it is to practice the art of just being still before the Lord. You know, the Bible says, be still and know that I am God. The Lord said in Isaiah, in quietness and silence, you'll find strength. We need to just have a discipline in our life of just sitting before the Lord. I remember a dream that I had sometime back. I might have even shared it on the last broadcast, where the Lord showed me I was sitting at a table across from a man in a very simple room. There was a window that I could see outside, and I wanted to leave the room because I was getting tired of just sitting there. I recognized in the dream that I had been sitting across from this man a long time. And then as I thought about getting up and running, the Holy Spirit spoke to me and said, no, that man that you're sitting across from, that's Jesus. I couldn't see his face. I just recognized that he was a familiar friend. And the Lord said to me, just keep sitting across from him. Don't try to escape because you want to go do something. Just keep being still, sitting across from him, and I'm going to make you completely whole. Beloved, you and I need to take time every day just to be still and sit before the Lord. We need, beloved ones, to stop running. And I want to pick up today with a brand new dimension, adding on to this. We've talked about coming out of the world. We've talked about being still before the Lord. We've talked about not running. And I want to add another dimension to this. I want to talk now about receiving God's peace. Sometimes we don't recognize how closely related to the Spirit of the Lord peace is. I mean, we all want peace. We all know peace is a good thing. But did you know that the Bible says that the God of peace will crush Satan under your feet? Why does the Scripture tell us that it's the God of peace that will crush Satan under your feet? Because peace is the essence of the Holy Spirit. Remember, Jesus breathed on his disciples, and when he breathed on them, he said, "My peace I leave or give to you." I want to read now for you the Gospel of John, chapter 14, verse 27. Then I'm going to go to John, chapter 20, verse 21 and 22. I want you to get how important peace is to experiencing the supernatural presence of God. Hear the word of God. Jesus said, Yeshua said, "Peace I leave with you. My peace I give to you. Not as the world gives do I give to you. Do not let your heart be troubled, nor let it be fearful." So Yeshua is speaking about a supernatural peace that he's leaving with us. He talked about this peace being the remedy for fear. He said, "I'm going to give you peace." And then he said, "Don't let your heart be troubled, neither let it be afraid," which tells you and I that we have to keep fear and anxiety out, and we have to receive the peace that Yeshua has breathed upon us, that he left us. Let's continue the same theme. I'm going now to the Gospel of John, chapter 20, verse 21 and 22. Hear the word of God. So Jesus said to them again, "Peace be with you. As the Father has sent me, I also send you." And when he had said this, get this now, he breathed on them and he said, "Receive the Ruach HaKodesh, receive the Holy Spirit." I think that's phenomenal that Jesus said, "Peace unto you." And then he said, "Receive the Holy Spirit." So as he released his Spirit, what he was releasing was peace. Peace, beloved, is the foundation of having authority. Unless we're in peace, we have no power. Love is rooted in peace. Peace is rooted in love. And so it's important to begin to develop discernment so that we can stop spirits that would cause us to be anxious, so that we could stop spirits that cause us to run, so that we could keep spirits that would take away peace from our heart and mind. We keep them out. We shut the doors to those spirits because we recognize that God's Spirit is a spirit of peace. And unless we're abiding in peace and receiving God's peace, we're not going to be able to, beloved, consistently experience his presence, because his presence is a presence of peace. Jesus said, "My peace I give to you." Then he breathed on them and he said, "Receive the Ruach HaKodesh." And so if we want to receive the Ruach HaKodesh, we have to, beloved ones, receive peace. So I want to pray with you right now that God will strengthen us and establish us in his peace. Father God, in Yeshua's name, we can talk about these things, but we know to receive these things is supernatural. We think, Jesus, about Peter and how you said to him, "Who do you say that I am?" And when he answered back to you and said, "You're the Messiah," you said to him, "Blessed art thou, Simon, son of John, for flesh and blood has not revealed this to you, but my Father who is in heaven." And so, Father God, we come and ask you right now to sovereignly and supernaturally strengthen us and bless us with peace, with the very peace of the Sar Shalom, the peace of Jesus the Messiah. We ask you to strengthen us by the same power that raised Jesus from the dead in our inner man. Strengthen our soul. Gird our mind, Father, I pray, in peace. Father, in Jesus' name, breathe on us afresh once again with the same word that spoke over those first apostles. Receive the Holy Spirit. My peace I give to you. Father, in Jesus' name, we thank you today for the gift of peace. And we ask you, Abba God, strengthen us mightily in the Sar Shalom, the Prince of Peace, Jesus the Messiah. Father, we love you. We glorify you. We ask you to strengthen us in the experience of your supernatural presence. We are facing such chaos in the world around us. Beloved, the only hope left for people is the God that created the world, and you and I are his ambassadors. We are the ambassadors of the Lord Jesus Christ. You and I are Jesus the Messiah's ambassadors. We have to do something, beloved, to prepare the world for his return by preaching the gospel. When you support me and discovering the Jewish Jesus, you are literally taking part in preparing the earth's atmosphere for the coming return of the Lord Jesus. You see, Jesus said, when the gospel is preached to the ends of the earth, then he will return. People more and more are recognizing that they can't hold on to anything outside of themselves, that everything around them is unstable, that systems are falling apart, that governments are collapsing, economic systems are collapsing, people's moral code is collapsing. The only thing that's sure, beloved, is God himself, who is our rock. And I want to ask you to support me as I continue to preach the gospel of King Jesus around the world, declaring this reality and this truth. You see, beloved ones, Jesus is counting on you and he's counting on me. Were his voice peace, were his mouth. Jesus said, you shall be my witnesses. I want to ask you, would you be faithful? Would you support me? And would you support discovering the Jewish Jesus? I want you to know, beloved, your financial help makes a big difference and is effectively being used to spread the gospel.
0: Amen. We're so grateful for your gifts of any amount. 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Our number is 888-MY-RABBI. And right now, I want to tell you about a brand new book from Rabbi Schneider. I believe it's going to absolutely change the way that you experience God's presence. And it's called The Mystery of the Tabernacle. It's an ancient structure that God told Moses to build in the Old Testament. And it's actually a prophetic blueprint for intimacy and relationship with the creator of the universe. And I'm telling you, every piece of furniture, every sacrifice and every detail, it points directly to Jesus, and it also reveals how you can worship God in a fresh way right where you are today, right now. If you'd like to purchase a copy of The Mystery of the Tabernacle, then just go to discoveringthejewishjesus.com and click on Rabbi's books. And now here's Rabbi to wrap up with God's special and sacred blessing, first sung in Hebrew and then spoken in English.
2: In the book of Numbers, chapter 6, the Lord gave instructions to Moses and Aaron to speak this blessing over his people. And the Lord said, when you speak these words over my people, I will place my name on them and bless them. Receive the impartations of the Lord's blessings.

0: The Lord bless you and keep you. The Lord make his face shine on you and be gracious to you. The Lord lift you up with his countenance. And the Lord give you, beloved one, his peace. God bless you and shalom.
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12: Welcome to class. I'm glad you've joined us again for this Daniel Bible Seminar. It's interesting how we speed along so quickly through the book, isn't it? We started with Daniel 1 and we're on Daniel 4. We've been going a month already. You remember in Daniel 1, the great theme is that God that turns defeat into victory. Daniel's taken captive, led from the simplicity of his Judean home to the lavish kingdom of Babylon. Daniel stands firm for the true God. He purposes in his heart to serve God. And he comes out 10 times better in wisdom and knowledge than all the magicians, the astrologers, the wise men of Babylon. He graduates with honors from the University of Babylon, becomes a mighty influence there. He was once a slave, but he becomes an assistant to the king, really. Chapter 2, 3, and 4 of Daniel are really a unit. In Daniel chapter 2, God is revealed as the true prophet, the one who knows the future. If he can guide the future of the empires, he can guide the future of our lives. In Daniel chapter 3, he's the redeemer. He leaps right into the flames of life. Shadrach, Meshach, and Abednego go into the fiery furnace. And there, God, Christ, goes in with them to protect them. And in chapter 4, which we're going to study tonight, Daniel actually pauses, and Nebuchadnezzar writes that chapter, and God reveals himself as the king. So in chapter 2, he's prophet. Chapter 3, he's priest. Chapter 4, he's king. Chapter 2, he's the revealer of the future. Chapter 3, he's the redeemer of his people. Chapter 4, he's the ruler of mankind. And so these chapters really link together. So again, thank you for joining us. We're in for really an inspirational, incredible evening together as we study Daniel chapter 4. But before we get started, there were some questions that came in. Somebody said, you know, Bettina, I think it was, she said, I'm studying the Bible with friends and I need help in answering some questions. Can you have your staff provide us help? Certainly, Bettina. If you just log into our website and go to our email. It's even better. 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We'll really try to help you. 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Now, here's an interesting question that comes out of Africa. It says, if God revealed himself to Nebuchadnezzar in chapter 2, and Nebuchadnezzar was so impressed with the interpretation of the dream, and remember the dream in chapter 2 is that great image with the head of gold, breast and arms of silver, thighs of brass, legs of iron, feet of iron and clay, and that rock cut out without hands. We studied that represented four great nations, Babylon, Medo-Persia, Greece, and Rome, that would dominate the world. Then the Roman Empire would break up. But in the days of these kings, when all the conflict is taking place in Europe and the Middle East, the God of heaven would establish a kingdom. Jesus would establish his eternal, everlasting kingdom as he would come again in a cataclysmic arrival. The Bible says that lightning would flash from the east to the west. There would be thunder that would be crashing, and just all the elements would be out of sorts, and Christ would come in glory and in spectacular wonder. And so we find that in Daniel chapter 2. And if Daniel interpreted that dream to Nebuchadnezzar, why is it that Nebuchadnezzar never opened his heart? Why is it that at that point, does Nebuchadnezzar build the image in Daniel 3? Now, we'll find in Daniel 4, he does open his heart to God. But why does he build that image in Daniel 3? Is there any biblical explanation? I do think there is. It has to do with the nature of humanity. If you look, for example, at Jeremiah chapter 17 and verse 9, it says, "The heart is deceitful above all things and desperately wicked. Who can know it?" So human beings have a fallen human nature. And at times we perceive things simply, if in the unconverted heart does, perceives things from the self-centered perspective. You remember in heaven when Lucifer rebels against God, it's Lucifer says, "I will ascend to heaven. I'll exalt my throne above the stars of God." And I, Lucifer had I problem. The center of pride is I, P-R, center, I-D-E, pride. And so the human, selfish human heart perceives things only in context with what will advance the self. And that's what happened to Nebuchadnezzar. And then you look here, for example, in 2 Corinthians 4, verse 4, "The heart is deceitful above all things and desperately wicked." 2 Corinthians chapter 4, we're looking at verse 4. It says, let's look at verse 3 as well. "But even if our gospel is veiled, it is veiled to those who are perishing, whose minds the God of this age has blinded, who do not believe, lest the light of the gospel of the glory of Christ, who's the image of God, should shine in them." So why is it at times that people just don't see truth? Why is it they don't see reality? Why is it that they're locked in error? Because the God of this world has blinded their eyes. But what does Jesus say? Jesus says to those who walk in darkness, John 8, verse 12, "I am the light of the world." So Jesus is the light of the world. He illuminates the darkness. So therefore, when you and I long to know truth, we pray, "Jesus, I come with an honest heart, enlighten my eyes." We don't want the Nebuchadnezzar syndrome to blind us. Well, with that introduction, we're going to go to how God reached Nebuchadnezzar tonight in Daniel chapter 4. So let's pray. Father in heaven, we thank you with all of our hearts for the opportunity to know Christ. We thank you, Jesus, for the privilege of living for him. Open our eyes. Help us not be blinded by the evil one. Grant to us your wisdom as we study. In Christ's name, amen. We open our Bibles. If you have your Bibles, take your Bibles and open them to Daniel chapter 4. If you have a notebook, get out your notebook. You got a pencil or a pen, get out your pencil and pen, because you're going to be excited as we study tonight. Now, of all the chapters in the book of Daniel, the only one not written by Daniel is chapter 4. Who do you think wrote chapter 4? Well, let's look at Daniel 4, verse 1. Daniel, the fourth chapter, and the first verse. "Nebuchadnezzar the king, to all peoples, nations, and languages that dwell on all the earth, peace be multiplied to you." Now look, who writes this? Nebuchadnezzar the king. The king of Babylon's writing. A chapter in the Bible? It is. The only chapter in the Bible written by a heathen king. And Nebuchadnezzar, it's like Nebuchadnezzar saying, "Daniel, I got to tell my story. Daniel, I got to tell what happened to me. Daniel, I got to tell how I was converted to the living Christ. And then he says, Nebuchadnezzar the king, to all peoples, nations, languages that dwell on the earth. I don't want anybody to be left out. All peoples, nations, languages. I got to tell you my story. And then peace be multiplied to you. Here, Nebuchadnezzar, the man of war. Nebuchadnezzar, the one who attacked Jerusalem, burned much of the city, killed many people. Nebuchadnezzar says, peace. In other words, something has happened in Nebuchadnezzar's heart. Something has happened in his mind. And if God can reach Nebuchadnezzar, God can reach you, my friend. Wherever you are in the stream of life, wherever you are in your Christian journey or not journey at all, God can reach you. He reached a heathen king. God can reach that husband of yours, ma'am, who doesn't know Christ. God can reach that wife of yours that has no interest. God can reach that son or that daughter, that neighbor, that working associate. God reached Nebuchadnezzar, but how did he do it? We're going to study that tonight. So Nebuchadnezzar says, verse 2, I thought it good to declare the signs and wonders that the Most High God has worked for me. Nebuchadnezzar says, God's worked signs for me. God's worked wonders for me. God's worked miracles for me. Let me show you. How greater his signs, how mightier his wonders. His kingdom is an everlasting kingdom. His dominion from generation to generation. I mean, this is really marvelous. Marvelous. Nebuchadnezzar is praising God for his goodness and greatness. He's acknowledging that God is King of kings and Lord of lords. So he tells his story. He says, now I'm going to tell you. I, Nebuchadnezzar, was at rest in my house, flourishing in my palace. And I saw a dream which made me afraid, and the thoughts on my bed and the visions of my head troubled me. I issued a decree to bring in all the wise men of Babylon before me, that they may know me the interpretation of the dream. The magicians, the astrologers, the Chaldeans, the soothsayers came in, and I told them the dream, but they did not make known to me the interpretation. Now, wait a minute. Nebuchadnezzar, didn't you learn your lesson? You brought in those astrologers before that supposedly tell the mystery of the stars and try to relate your dream. You brought in those magicians who cut calves' livers and try to read the patterns and drop oil on water and try to read the patterns and tell your future. You did that in Daniel chapter 2 and they failed you. Why are you bringing those people again in?
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12: You did that in Daniel chapter 2 and they failed you. Why are you bringing those people again in? And again, this time he tells them the dream and they can't tell him what it means. You remember in Daniel chapter 2, he didn't remember his dream. And he asked them to tell him the dream about the great image. They couldn't do that, and they didn't know the interpretation. He makes it easier for them this time. He tells them the dream, but they still can't tell the interpretation. See, what God is doing here is showing the folly of all human wisdom. He's showing the folly of those who try to stand in his place but fail to do it. And then it says in verse 4, Daniel chapter 4, verse 4, but at the last Daniel came before me. Nebuchadnezzar calls Daniel at the last. Sometimes we face problems and difficulties and challenges, and we wait till the end before we call on God. God is there. He says, come unto me, all you that are burdened and heavy laden, and I'll give you rest. Matthew 11, verse 28 to 30. He says in Hebrews chapter 4 and verses 12 to 15, God says, come boldly to the throne of grace that you can find grace and help for the time of need. So God is saying, come. In 1 Peter chapter 5, verse 7 and 8, God says, casting all your care upon him, for he cares for you. We don't have to wait till at the last. We can call upon God and find him our friend. Find him the one that helps us to solve problems and answer difficult questions and solve the mysteries of our life. But at the last, verse 8, Daniel 4, verse 8, but at the last Daniel came before me, his name is Belteshazzar, according to the name of my God, and him is the spirit of the holy God. Then I told the dream before him, saying, Belteshazzar, chief of the magicians. Now he calls him by his Babylonian name, but this is Daniel, the servant of the true God. Why does he say chief of the magicians? Daniel was

holy gods was in you. Daniel revealed in his life the qualities of the kingdom of God, and Nebuchadnezzar saw that in them. At your work, when others are telling lewd jokes and you don't join in, when they're cursing and swearing and you don't join in, when they go to the parties and alcohol is flowing and you don't join in, but you calmly, quietly witness of honesty, integrity, and ethical morality, they will see God in you, and you can be a powerful witness in your place. If Daniel could work to it, could witness for God in Babylon, you can witness for God where you are, my friend. So he tells Daniel the dream. He said, look, I was looking, and behold, I saw this tree. Verses 11 and onward, he says, the tree grew high, and its branches spread out over all the earth. And the beast came and got the shade under the tree. The birds hid in the tree. And this tree was mighty. But then there was a decree. A holy one and a watcher, angelic being from heaven, Daniel, came. And he said, chop down the tree. And an axe came and chopped down the tree. There was only left a stump with a band of iron and brass. Daniel, I'm perplexed. Daniel, I'm troubled. Daniel, what does this dream mean? Daniel looks at the king and he says, this is the decision by the decree of the watchers, the sentence by the word of the holy ones. That's actually at the end of the dream. In order that the living may know that the Most High rules in the kingdom of men. And God gives it to whomever he will and sets it over the lowest of men. The whole purpose of the dream was to reveal that God is in charge of the destiny of the nations. It may appear that wicked rulers are in charge. It may appear that despotic leaders are in charge. It may appear that authoritarian, autocratic leaders are ruling the world. But ultimately, God is in charge, and God is going to manifest his hand, and there will be judgment that falls. Notice what it says. Daniel says, verse 18, this dream I, King Nebuchadnezzar, have seen. Now you, Belteshazzar, declare its interpretation. Since all the wise men of my kingdom are not able to make known to me the interpretation. So Nebuchadnezzar says, okay, Daniel, tell me, what is the dream all about? Because you have the spirit of the holy God. Verse 19, then Daniel, whose name was Belteshazzar, was astonished for a time, and his thoughts troubled him. So the king spoke and said, Belteshazzar, don't let the dream or its interpretation trouble you. Now, this is interesting. Daniel knew that the dream pronounced judgment on Nebuchadnezzar. He knew that. He could have said, okay, Nebuchadnezzar, you took me captive. I want to tell you something here. God's going to give you one. Whatever man sows, he's going to reap. You're going to lose your kingdom. But Daniel had so identified with his enemy that he even loved his enemy and was troubled by what was going to happen to his enemy. It's really remarkable. Jesus says, if they ask you to go 1 mile, go 2. Go the second mile. Jesus says, love your enemies. Do good, Romans. Do good in the book of Romans. Do love your enemies. Do good to those that curse you and despitefully use you. If you want to win those who are staunchly against you, reach out to them in loving kindness. Daniel was troubled because his enemy was going to be troubled. He showed Christian graces. And then he says, my Lord, may the dream concern those that hate you, and its interpretation concern your enemies. Verse 20, Daniel 4. The tree that you saw, which grew and became strong, whose height reached to the heavens and which could be seen by whole earth, whose leaves were lovely and its fruit abundant, in which was fruit for all under the beasts of the field, dwelt, whose branches the birds of heaven and their habitation have dwelt under. It's you, O king. You've grown and become strong. Your greatness is shown, has grown and reaches to the heavens, and your dominion to the end of the earth. King Nebuchadnezzar, this tree is you. It's a dream of your kingdom. It's a dream of how you've led this kingdom. It's a dream how your kingdom goes to the end of the earth. This is about you, Nebuchadnezzar. Can you imagine?

0: Nebuchadnezzar must have trembled because he knew in his dream that the Holy One and the Watcher came and chopped down the tree. Nebuchadnezzar must have been shaking there when Daniel is explaining the dream. Verse 21, inasmuch as the king saw a Watcher and Holy One coming down from heaven, saying, chop down the tree, destroy it, leave its stump and roots in the earth, bound with a band of iron and brass in the tender grass of the field. Let it be wet with dew of heaven. Let him graze with beasts until 7 years or seven times years pass over him. This is the interpretation, O king. This is the decree of the Most High, which has come upon the Lord King. They shall drive you from men. Your dwelling will be the beasts of the field. You'll eat grass like oxen. They'll wet you with the dew of heaven till 7 years pass over you in the kingdom of men. And the Most High rules in the kingdom of men and gives it to whomsoever he will. Inasmuch as they gave a command, leave the stump and the roots of the tree, your kingdom shall be assured to you after you come to know that heaven rules. King Nebuchadnezzar, you are going to rule. You're going to wander around like a beast. Your hair will grow long. Your nails will grow long. You'll grunt and groan like a beast. There is a medical condition, you'll find it in Dorland's medical dictionary, called lycanthropic insanity. It's lycanthropic insanity. It comes upon a person very quickly. The person perceives that they are an animal, usually something of the cat family. They crawl on all fours. There is a total neglect of personal hygiene. There is a temporary insanity. The person will smell, they'll, because of body perspiration, they'll be out crawling around, and they act more like an animal. Let's suppose that you and I are one day passing by the palace, and we look out there in a field and we see a man. Is it a man or an animal? Long bearded, long haired. Crawling, grunting, groaning, smelling, stinking, no royal robes. And we say to somebody, who knows, one of the guards of the palace, who's that man out there? Is that a man? Is that an animal? I'm sorry to say, that's King Nebuchadnezzar. No, it can't be. The brilliant king, the wealthy king, the aristocratic king, the king who had everything, he's out there. He's out there. How long has he been out there? Well, a year or two. Nebuchadnezzar ultimately is out there for 7 long years. But yet, notice what it says in Daniel chapter 4, verse 27. Therefore, O king, let my counsel be acceptable to you. Break off your sins by my righteousness and your iniquities by of showing mercy to the poor. Perhaps there may be a lengthening of your prosperity. Nebuchadnezzar, this doesn't have to happen to you. Daniel makes an appeal to Nebuchadnezzar. Nebuchadnezzar, believe the dream. This doesn't have to happen. Break off your sins. Get on your knees and repent. God wants good things, not bad things, to happen to you. Open your heart to him, Nebuchadnezzar. God's word to Nebuchadnezzar is God's word to you tonight, my friend.
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0: If tonight you want to say, Jesus, all that I have and all that I am, I surrender to you. If you want to do that just now, I want you to bow your head as we pray. If God can reach Nebuchadnezzar, he can reach you. Let's pray. Father in heaven, oh, we thank you with all of our hearts that you still live. We thank you for Jesus Christ. We thank you that you're reaching out and saving people right now. There's somebody coming to Christ right now. Touch their life. There's somebody with a heavy burden. They're laying it down right now, Lord. Draw close to them. There's somebody that drifted away and they're coming back. Oh, Father, May they open their heart to you right now. Change them, I pray thee. Make them over again. And Lord, save them in your kingdom. In Christ's name, amen. Thank you so much for joining us. Look forward to seeing you next week. We'll study Daniel chapter 5 about Belshazzar. As you go tonight, go with the hope in your heart that Jesus is a mighty Savior. Amen.

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9: He is saying, if you give out of your heart to the purposes of God, then your heart's greatest desire is going to be satisfied. 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And God is saying, as you support the work of Christ by your job, by your occupation, you are fulfilling a holy calling.
10: 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In today's episode, Pastor Brian shares the second half of a lesson from Ephesians chapter 6. Dr. Chappell investigates the role that God plays in our work and careers. You can find this lesson and many others when you visit unlimitedgrace.com. And while you're there, look for Pastor Brian's commentary on the book of Ephesians, which he wrote for the Reformed Expository Commentary Series. Dr. Chappell reveals how when we lift our eyes beyond ourselves to share Paul's expansive vision, then we too will join his doxology for God's amazing grace that transforms the world. Let's hear now from Dr. Brian Chappell as he shares the second half of the lesson, Work Matters.
9: I want to ask you to look in your Bibles at Ephesians chapter 6. Ephesians chapter 6. Here we are again in Ephesians, and gives us an opportunity for full coverage as we consider today, particularly appropriate on a graduation Sunday, what the Lord says to us about our occupations. So as we think about careers and serving God wherever He has called us, here are true and appropriate words. Let me ask that you would stand as we honor God's word and consider Ephesians chapter 6, verses 5 through 9. Now, the students are going to think the first word is particularly appropriate. Slaves, but there is more to say than that. Slaves, obey your earthly masters with fear and trembling, with a sincere heart as you would Christ. Not by the way of eye service as people pleasers, but as servants of Christ, doing the will of God from the heart, rendering service with a good will as to the Lord and not to man, knowing that whatever good anyone does, this he will receive back from the Lord, whether he is a slave or free. Masters, do the same to them, and stop your threatening, knowing that he who is both their master and yours is in heaven, and that there is no partiality with him. Let's pray together. Father, thank you for young people that you have trained up in this church. Thank you for hearts set on you. May their paths continue to follow after you, recognizing that what you are calling them to do is to be ambassadors for Christ in every walk and occupation, in every career, in every relationship. They have this tremendous opportunity to be working as unto the Lord, and not them only, but all of us here, in every phase and position in life, we are before your face. And therefore have opportunity in every moment to glorify our Savior. Teach us how, even in the workplace, how we might be those who glorify Jesus. We pray in Christ's name. Amen. Please be seated. All work is worship. What are implications of that? If all work is worship, it means that Sunday is for Monday. Now, I know that sounds simple, but it's actually a stark reminder of the age in which we live. Recognize in Old Testament times, the worship was done at the end of the week, right on Saturday. So you mess up during the week, you don't do everything, and you compensate at the end of the week by offering sacrifices on Saturday. But through the work of Jesus Christ, the sacrificing is done. The one sacrifice has been made for all. We don't show up on Sunday to compensate for what we did during the past week. We come to Sunday to prepare for what comes in the coming week. Sunday is for Monday. If that's the case, you have a right challenge that you can give to me, right? You can say, Pastor, if that's true, if Sunday is for Monday, give us something to work with, right? We came for a purpose. If you're to be preparing us, give us something to work with. Of course, I have a challenge for you too. I can always say, well, then on Monday, don't forget what you heard on Sunday, right? It works both ways because Sunday is preparing for Monday. And if that's the case, if Sunday is preparing for Monday, then we should see the Apostle Paul saying, I am preparing you. I mean, just in the most kind of concrete ways, recognize that this letter written by the Apostle Paul was meant to be read in the church on Sunday so the people would be prepared for their work on Monday. And so he's going to write things that are preparing people for their work. If I'm going to give you something to work with, We just got to cover it. So you ready? Here we go. I mean, what do you have to work with? Well, there is instruction to workers. Okay, verse 5 at the beginning, slaves, servants, bondservants, obey your earthly masters with fear and trembling. Well, that wasn't a very good start. The fear and trembling is a colloquialism for giving people proper respect. It's actually the language the Apostle Paul uses in Philippians 2:12, remember. Work out your salvation with fear and trembling, for it is God who is at work in you both to will and to do his good purpose. In order to fulfill the work of God in you, you need to treat God with proper respect. And part of working for God is to treat employers, the masters, with proper respect. Why? So that they'll listen to your testimony. So they believe that your life is different, your pattern is different, your ethics are different, because you are respecting them in the way that those who would respect God are called to do. That's why Paul immediately follows after the fear and trembling, verse 5, do this with a sincere heart as you would Christ. Work with integrity, as though you were serving Christ himself. Now, I know your boss is not always going to seem like Christ, but you are representing Christ to that person. And therefore, to him, to her, to employees around you, you are working for Christ's name's sake. That means verse 6, there's an implication. As you work, it's not to be by the way of eye service, not working just when the boss is looking, or ignoring what might not be seen, or painting over things so they can't be seen. You know, Kathy and I are in that process because just yesterday, our son-in-law graduated from his university in St. Louis. And so as a consequence, the house that we had in St. Louis, we're now ready to sell because my daughter and her husband, they're moving away. And as we are going through that process of inspections, we found out that the person who inspected the home when it was sold to us a few years ago did not inspect the electrical system. He marked that he had. There was no one who could see that he didn't. And the consequence is, now when an inspector sees now, he says, how in the world did this get passed? Your family has lived in danger for years. This needs to be corrected immediately. Because no one would see it, the job was sloughed over. Not only endangering us, but should that man have been a believer, dishonoring to God. We don't serve chiefly for eye service. We are to serve in such a way that we are honoring God in what we do, doing a job in such a way that people would say, even when I didn't see it, you operated with integrity. Not as people pleasers, the end of verse 6, but as servants of Christ, doing the will of God from the heart. Important words. You are doing the will of God in your work. It's first reminding us the way in which I are made, the way in which we are gifted, is according to the will of God. Already we've said, in the body of Christ, some are eyes, some are ears, some are feet. We are made differently. And if that is the case, we recognize that God has given us different callings to pursue. And we honor God when we honor the gifts he has given us. If you are made to be an artist, it honors God to do your art. If you are made to be a preacher, it honors God to preach. If you are made to make money, and there are people, I just amazed at times that certain people have a gift for that. To say if God has gifted you to do that, that is your calling. I remember the words of Eric Little, so many of you do, that Chariots of Fire hero from the movie, who, remember, he didn't run on Sabbath because he felt that was dishonoring the Lord. But he ran in another race. And one of the reasons he said is, God made me fast. And when I run, I feel his pleasure. But that wasn't all he said. He added to that, and to win is to honor God. Now, I don't think he's saying just because you win the race, that's what honors God. He's saying, when I apply the skills God has given me, you know, if you're being driven, you know, into some profession just by other people's expectations rather than the honest evaluation, how has God made me? to recognize part of doing God's will is pursuing the you that's you, to actually apply your gifts, your talents, your skills, your calling, your desires, saying, that honors God. It was his will to make me this way. If I'm honoring him in what I do, then that means I'm fulfilling his giftedness in the way that I pursue my profession. And that's part of my worship. Now, to do the will of God means we also do not use our gifts to do things contrary to the will of God. To recognize that there are patterns and products that would dishonor the name of Christ, which is the name by which we are called Christians. And so if our pattern is to slough off or to operate without integrity, to take advantage of people, to serve their compulsions or their vanities, all of that is not the will of God. You can use gifts well and actually do what is not according to the scriptures. But if what we are doing is honest work, it is holy work, and if what we are doing is according to the giftedness that God has given us, then we are the priest of that place to which God has called us.
11: 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The Apostle Paul wrote the letter to the Ephesians to declare God's plan that the gospel of Jesus Christ would reach the world through weak and sinful people like you and me. 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
9: I don't want you to miss the fact that the ninth verse is not directed just to employees, but to employers. Very specific words. Masters, do the same to them. Now, do you recognize how radical just that little phrase is in Roman society, where masters had absolute control, the power of life and death, not just of the wage? That the apostle says, now listen, as your slave is to give you respect, as your slave is to operate with integrity in your house, as your slave is to serve you according to the will of God, you are to do the same to them. Treat them with respect. Operate with integrity. Fairness and justice is required of the master. I mean, you can just kind of see masters kind of, what are you talking about? I have absolute rights here. I don't have to do that. No, you don't. Because your master is God, the same as the God of the one that you now have charge of. So do not threaten. The apostle is just reminding those who are employers, listen, you have to care for those who are in your care. You have to be concerned, is my wage just and fair? Do the benefits take care of families? Is the health benefit that I'm providing appropriate for the families that God has given to my care? All of these are sometimes extremely hard decisions as one is balancing profit and the welfare of employees. But at the same time, you know, the apostle is saying, I know you have to maintain the business. At the same time, you cannot do it just for self-gain. You are being required to consider those who work for you because God is their God, even as he is your God. They are your brothers and sisters in Christ. They are fellow image bearers of the eternal God. If that is the case, you have the responsibility to see that love and justice and mercy and compassion are the concerns of your business as well as its profit. All of those we are being required to consider just because the apostle tells us to do that. And the implications are immense, reminding us not only that Sunday is for Monday, but the reason it is because Monday is forever. Now, I know you're going to think, well, some of my Mondays sure seem like forever, you know. And maybe Tuesday, Wednesday, Thursday too, I know. But the apostle is reminding us of the eternal significance of the jobs that we do. Verse 6 and 7 again. Even those who are workers are to serve not as eye servers or people pleasers, but as servants of Christ, doing the will of God for that. Rendering service with a good will. I'm serving God with a good will toward others, which means their welfare, particularly their spiritual welfare, remains my aim even as I'm serving others. So that I have to think, is what I'm doing not only good for career, for advancement, for business, is it spiritually good? Is there goodwill in what I am doing for the sake of others? Now, this takes us to terribly challenging decisions. I'm going to ask you to look at one more portion of Scripture. This is one of, I think, the most difficult scriptures in the Bible as God is reminding us of our work responsibilities. 1 Peter chapter 2. 1 Peter chapter 2 and verse 18. In your Grace Bibles there, that's page 1015. What would it mean to be concerned for the good of others? It means that we recognize that the reason Monday is eternal is our work is part of our testimony of eternal things. And because we are concerned for eternal things, there are sacrificial callings upon us in our work. 1 Peter 2 and verse 18, servants, be subject to your masters with all respect. Well, we've heard that before. Not only to the good and gentle, but also to the unjust. For this is a gracious thing. When mindful of God, one endures sorrows while suffering unjustly. For what credit is it if when you sin and are beaten for it, you endure? But if when you do good and suffer for it, you endure. This is a gracious thing in the sight of God. For to this you have been called, because Christ also suffered for you, leaving you an example. Verse 24, he himself bore our sins in his body on the tree that we might die to sin and live for righteousness. By his wounds you have been healed. That our testimony is not just to those who are good and kind and nice to us, but to those who are in spiritual need. Now think about that. If there are souls in spiritual need, they typically indwell people who are not very nice. Right? Souls in spiritual need typically indwell people who are not very nice. And the apostle is saying eternal things are now trumping our temporary ease. I'd rather work for somebody who's nice. I'd rather get around somebody who's treating me badly. I need to get away from somebody who's unfair, unjust. I recognize your calling to your family may mean if somebody's treating you unjustly, you may need other occupations. But we're never to ignore the fact that there are spiritually needy people for eternal reasons around us in our workplace. It may not be a boss. It may be a co-laborer. And we are called to be with goodwill concern for eternal things. Monday is forever. Not only is the intention of our forever Monday work to be testimony, it's to actually be transformative. I want you to remember in this book of Ephesians, the Apostle Paul is reminding us from the first chapter, the 22nd, 23rd verse, that we are the body of Christ, of which he is the head, and by which he is transforming all in all. That the apostle is expecting God to use us by the Holy Spirit to transform the world around us, Not just our homes, not just our church, but Peoria and state and world to be affected by the ministry of the church. And when we see that, we recognize our jobs are callings of all different sorts we may never have imagined. One of my favorite students ever at Covenant Seminary was named Paul Cagle. He went to seminary to learn to preach. He never finished because he had a terrible stuttering problem. He could not preach. And I could not find a way to help him. He left after a couple of years. And when he did, he still believed it was his calling to spread the gospel. And I must tell you something. He was gifted in making money. He was a businessman like few I've ever known. And what he began to do was to establish a business that would hire seminarians while they were training for the pastorate. Dozens and dozens of ministers are now a consequence of the jobs he provided as a businessman who said, my job is still transformation. They need me in a different way. I'm going to serve my use my gifts a different way. We have a holy calling as we are seeking to transform our world in the place that God has called us. That's true of masters. That's true of moms. I tell the story about Kathy one time changing a particularly messy diaper and saying to my mom who was standing nearby, these hands have played Mozart. And my mom sang, and now maybe they're raising Mozart. Eternal callings. World transformation. Some of you may be raising the next Billy Graham or Bill Gates. Huge influence on the spiritual world, the business world, the developing world. If you're thinking before the face of God, I'm making these choices, these decisions, as I go to college, as I think about what careers I'm pursuing, these are things that touch on eternity for myself and others. This is not secondary. It's not an afterthought. I'm living for the glory of God. This is my worship, is to work in accord with the calling that he has given me and the gifts he has granted me to have. I hope you recognize all that we are called to do in our different ways is to provide for the support of what God calls each of us to be doing. No preacher worth his true calling wants to tell you to give lots of money as a charlatan or a panhandler, you know, praise the Lord and pass the plate. But I do you no service if I do not remind you what this passage itself says in verse 8. You must know that whatever good anyone does, this he will receive back from the Lord, whether he is slave or free. I don't think the Lord is promising in kind. That's the charlatan preachers, right? If you give money, you'll get more money. He's saying if you give out of your heart to the purposes of God, then your heart's greatest desire is going to be satisfied. What is that desire for a believer? It is that the kingdom of God advance, that the fame of Jesus be known, that your Savior would be known and embraced by more and more people. And God is saying, as you support the work of Christ by your job, by your occupation, you are fulfilling a holy calling of God, spreading his fame.
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21: Lisa and I were in New York City this past summer. We walked out of our hotel and an employee handed us, well, really he handed it to me, an umbrella. He said, "You're going to need this because the weather doesn't look very good. So just use it." I said, "Okay." I'm not a big umbrella-toting guy. Thankfully, though, I had the umbrella. Thankfully, when it started raining, I actually just opened the umbrella, and that was it. Let me see if I can do it. Yeah, here we go. Yeah, opened the umbrella, and I was able to protect us from the elements. Now, it would have been pretty sad if it had been raining and I had just kept the umbrella like this, wouldn't it? I mean, I would have been a complete and total idiot to walk the streets of New York being pounded by the elements with an umbrella like this. Again, I'm not a big umbrella guy, but I've been doing some research on the umbrella. The umbrella is one of the most left items, TSA tells us, on public transportation. It's like the umbrella is number one, then the phone, then keys, then wallets, if you were just wondering about that. There are different names for the umbrellas that I have discovered. Some umbrellas are called parasols. That's another name for them. Another name is a sunshade. Yet another name is a brolly. Another name is a bumper shoot. Yet another name is a protector ship. And that's where we're going today. We're going to look at this umbrella as a means of protection, as a means of a veil, means of shielding us from the elements, or you could say the helements. The umbrella. Do you use the umbrella? Okay. I think you do now and then. But how about in a deeper sense? How about not just walking the streets in inclement weather, but how about in life? Are you using the umbrella in life? Because when I was a kid, my father used to talk about authority now and then, and he would use an umbrella as an illustration. He would simply say, you know, we need to get under the umbrella of authority. That's a pretty good word picture, isn't it? And he went on to explain to me that God is a God of authority. This is my father, and we need to get under the authority of God. When we get under the authority of God, then God will show us what should be under us. But until we get under the authority of God, we'll never know what should be beneath us. When I say the word authority, I know what you think. Oh my goodness, what a depressing word, authority. Rules, curfews, limitations, laws, taxes. I don't like the word, Ed. And hey, I totally understand. But authority in God's economy is an awesome word. It's a great word. It's a wonderful word. A word that is key to you and to me. Authority. Do you have authority issues? As we look around our world today, a lot of people have authority issues. Our first authority figure that we ever really noticed externally were our parents. And what a lot of us do is, throughout the journey of life, we project that authority vibe we had with our parents onto every other authority. And if you look back in recent history, think about the 1960s. Think about the anti-authority mentality that's been perpetuated in education, entertainment, and in pretty much every sphere of life. Today, it's cool. It's hip to be a rebel, to be anti authority. Then we have neo-Marxism, we have this wokeism that simply critiques hierarchy, yet they want to become the authority. They don't like authority, yet they want to rule and to reign. So it's a paradoxical, twisted, satanic situation. Authority. Authority is a good word. I follow a guy on my Instagram feed, and he teaches people how to speak, because I'm always trying to improve how I speak. And one of the things he said, when you smile and you talk, things are received oftentimes in a better light. That's how we should look at authority. So authority is not negative. Hey, kids, it's not negative. Single adults, it's not negative. Young marriage is not negative. Those of us who are older, it's not negative. It's a positive thing. I'm not talking, though, about power in this series. We're going to talk about this for a while. I'm not talking about power. Power is innate. Power is something I grab. Authority is given. Authority always comes from above. As a believer, I have amazing authority because it's been given to me by the God of the universe. So I'm afraid most people, I'm talking to myself, we don't really realize who we are. We don't realize the authority that we've been given. So in today's opening remarks, I'm going to talk to you today about authority and the power that should surprise us. I'm going to describe to you the power that comes from the authority of God. God has placed authority figures in every person's life, and these authority figures have, here's the key word, jurisdiction in certain situations and spaces and places in all of our lives. Here's what I'm talking about. As a father, you have a certain amount of jurisdiction. As a boss, you have a certain amount of jurisdiction. As a Christian, we have jurisdiction. A coach, a teacher. How do you deal with that jerk at work who's in authority over you? How do you deal with people who abuse authority? But this authority issue is like the issue, the foundation when it comes to the nature and the character of God and who God wants you and me to be. Because we identify with Christ. Those of us who are believers, we have identity in Him. I'm sure you have a passport. That's your identity. I'm sure you have a driver's license. That's your identity. We show our driver's license. We show our passport. That's our identity. That's who we are. In Christ, and I'm going to talk about this. Think about this. We are identified with Him. Christ is in me. I'm in Christ. So when Jesus died, I died. When Jesus rose, I rose. When Jesus ascended, I ascended. When Jesus has and He does victory over sin, I do too. Over the demons, I do too. Over the devil, I do too. Do you understand who you are? I mean, if I was truthful, I sometimes forget who I am.
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20: 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Now, let's continue with today's message.
3: One day, Jesus was in a town called Capernaum, and a centurion sent some of his people to Jesus. It was kind of like an ancient text situation. And these representatives from the centurion said, hey, the centurion wanted me to give you a message, Jesus, that one of his servants is sick on his deathbed, and if you'll just give the word, he will be healed. So Jesus healed him at a distance. He told, you know, the centurion's people, hey, everything's cool. This is my paraphrase. This guy is going to be healed. And in Luke chapter 7, verses 7 through 8, this centurion, through his representatives, talks to Jesus about, you're not going to believe this, authority. So one minute he's talking about, Jesus, will you heal my servant? Then he pivots. Isn't that a big word in today's culture? Let me pivot. He pivots and he starts talking about authority. The Bible says this in Luke chapter 7, verses 7 through 8. For that reason, we pick up in the middle of the conversation, I did not even consider myself worthy to come to you, this is the centurion, but just say the word and my servant shall be healed. I mean, that's some serious faith, isn't it? For I also am a man placed under authority. So the key phrase, the key word is for I also. The key word is also. Say also with me, also. Also am a man placed under authority. In other words, he's saying, I'm under authority as a centurion. I have the governor over me, the emperor over me, and Jesus, you're under authority too. It's interesting. For I'm also a man placed under authority with soldiers under myself, and I say to this one, go, and he goes. To another, come, and he comes, and to my slave, do this, and he does it. Authority. What does authority mean? Authority is, and you can write this down, an official legal right to rule. It's an official, let me emphasize this word, legal right to rule. It's an authorization to make decisions within the particular, I've already said the word earlier, jurisdiction. That's what authority is. And the Bible says that Jesus, I don't have time to read the entire story, marveled at this centurion's faith. Only twice did Jesus marvel, and this is one of the times. So when Jesus marvels at something, we better go, well, we better focus in on why. Why? Well, this centurion was like, okay, I can give the word and people do stuff. Jesus, you can give the word and someone can be healed. Jesus, I'm under authority. And because I'm under authority, I have over 100 people reporting to me. And Jesus, you're under authority as well. Now, stay with me for a second. Jesus voluntarily was under the authority while on earth of his Father and the Holy Spirit and the Word of God. We need to understand the origin of authority. The origin of authority. The origin is God. It comes from God. God is the author of authority. It's in the name of God. The Bible says in Genesis chapter 1, verse 26, you'll see it on the screens, let us, that's the word Elohim, God the Father, God the Son, God the Holy Spirit, let us make man in our image. God the Father, God the Son, God the Holy Spirit, three in one, one in three.

the origin of authority. God thought it up. It was his idea. So it's in his name, God the Father, God the Son, God the Holy Spirit, authority. It's also in his nature. As we understand the isness of God, as I've said before, as wet is to water, as heat is to fire, authority is to God. He is the authority, the creator, the maker, the sustainer of everything. The origin, that's God. Authority always comes from above. That centurion knew it came from above, and because he got under what was over him, God allowed him, the centurion, to rule and to lead those people who were beneath him. And he wants to do the same thing in your life. Yet too many of us live life without ever knowing what should be beneath us. And that brings us to the second aspect of authority. Just some introductory words today. The origin is God. The object, you ready for this? That's you and me, mankind. We're the object of God's authority. God made us for authority. The Bible says in Genesis chapter 1, verse 28, then God blessed them, talking about Adam and Eve, and God said to them, be fruitful and multiply, fill the earth and subdue it. Have, say it with me. Let's smile when we say that. Have dominion. Okay, because it's a good word. Have dominion over the fish of the sea, over the birds of the air, and over every living thing that moves on the earth. The word dominion means to tread upon. God gave Adam and Eve authority. He gave them dominion. And one of the authoritative things they were able to do was, God says, name all of the creatures on planet Earth. Hey, moms and dads, especially young moms and dads, don't we love to name our kids? We go online, check out certain websites, go on Pinterest, read books. All these unique names in today's culture. You know, when the twins were born, I wanted to name them Monique and Unique, but Lisa said, no, I can't believe it. But I love these creative names. I really, really do. We're the object of God's authority. God made us to have dominion. He made us to have authority. It's a legal right to act. That's why I'm here. But you know what happened? Adam squandered it. He fumbled it. He messed up. And we have been dealing with that for a long, long time. To give you the cliff notes, what Adam did was, when he sinned, he literally dethroned God and enthroned himself, which meant he enthroned Satan. And the Bible says, whoever we're enslaved to, we are their slave. So literally, he became a slave to Satan, and his offspring have that issue as well. It's pretty heavy, isn't it? So you have the origin of authority, that's God. You have the object of authority, that's man. Adam legally, remember, because authority is a legal term, legally lost it. Legally. Now you might be going, well, why didn't God just snatch it back? Come on. I mean, how easy is that? Because God is not going to make a farce of his justice. It has to righteously, I'm talking about authority, it has to righteously be regained by a man. But the man, stay with me now, cannot or could not be a slave or a son of Adam. Okay, what did God do? That's why the virgin birth is so huge. Are you with me? Conceived by the Holy Spirit, born of a woman, you have Jesus, the God-man. Jesus dying on a rugged cross for our sin, obviously living

0: perfectly, then rising again. So Jesus righteously regained the authority that Adam had squandered. Does that make sense? What an ingenious plan of God. So God did that not because he needs authority. He is authority. He did that for you and me. He has victory, Jesus does, over sin and the demons and the devil, and so do I. Not perfectly. That won't happen until the millennium, of course. But we have something called kingdom authority. The origin of authority, okay. The object of authority, all right. The opposition of authority, we know who that is. That's the enemy. That's the devil. Why does the devil come after authority? Well, that's an easy answer. Think about the heavenlies. He was the worship leader in heaven, Lucifer. He tried to usurp God. He tried to dethrone God and enthrone himself. It didn't work. He was kicked out. He took a third of the angels with him. They're now the demons. So he is trying to get done on earth what he didn't get done in heaven. That's why he's after your authority and mine. That's why he doesn't want us to understand who we are. That's why he loves when people abuse authority or misuse authority. He doesn't want us to know who we are. And then we have the octane, of course, the octane of authority. That's the power. The word authority in Luke chapter 10 is pronounced exousia. Exousia is mentioned over 102 times in Scripture. And the Bible tells you and me in Luke chapter 10, I believe it's verse 19, I've given you authority, exousia, over all the power of the enemy. We've been set free. We have this authority. This freedom of choice. We've been empowered. We have this responsibility to leverage authority. And some of us have never even understood that. We've never heard it. And then others are like, oh, Ed, this is too good to be true. You've got to be lying to me. No, I'm not. It's from the Word of God. Our origin of authority is God. The opposition is the devil. And the octane is the power of the Holy Spirit of God. Get under those things God has put over you. It starts with God, because God has your best interest in mind. And then you'll understand what it means to be over those things that God has placed beneath you. It's all about the umbrella.
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15: Welcome to the broadcast outreach of Living God Ministries with Aaron Budgen. Aaron discovered Jesus is his Messiah while preparing to be a rabbi. He now teaches for several organizations and is the teaching pastor for Living God Ministries. Strongly distinguishing between the Old and New Covenants, Aaron presents the scriptures from a Judaic and historical frame of reference. Join Aaron now as he reveals the reality foreshadowed and the new life we can now experience because of what the Lord Jesus accomplished for us.
16: Thank you for tuning in to today's program. This is Aaron Budgen, and I recently released a book titled Building Life. This is for young people who are starting out into adulthood, and it is also for those who have found themselves in a circumstance where they are starting their lives over. I have put a lot of effort into writing this book. It is a short read of about 2.5 hours. It is only available directly from me, so if you would like a copy, go to the Living God Ministries website, and you will see a link there that says, Inform Me of Aaron's Books. Fill out the form, and I will get back with you as soon as I can. I'm presenting a verse-by-verse study through 1 Corinthians, and in the previous message, I was in 1 Corinthians chapter 5. Paul is dealing with a number of issues that are taking place in the Corinthian church. These are relatively new believers, and they were dealing with a number of problems that you would not expect new believers to have, but they were having these kinds of issues. In 1 Corinthians chapter 5, Paul was addressing the issue of a person who was engaged in sexual immorality, that this person was not acknowledging that this was sin, and the church was not acknowledging that this was sin. So in chapter 5, Paul addresses this issue and informs them that this is something that he has heard about, and it is something that they definitely need to resolve. It is his role to address issues like this when the church is not dealing with these kinds of problems. It's his role to speak with them about this because he was effectively the founder of the congregation. And the issues can result in the dissolution of the congregation. So to keep the congregation from dissolving, Paul is going to address this issue that nobody there was apparently willing to address. In chapter 6, Paul goes on and he addresses another issue, another concern that he has heard about, and this has to do with people in the congregation who are violating one another and how they are responding to these violations that take place. In getting into chapter 6, I'd like to start out in verse 8 and then work my way back up into verse 1. Because in verse 8, we can see what the real situation is. In 1 Corinthians chapter 6, verse 8, Paul says, No, you yourselves do wrong and cheat, and you do these things to your brethren. All right, so there was cheating going on in some way. There was wrongdoing that was taking place in the church among the brethren, that there were brothers or sisters who were violating each other, who were violating other brothers and sisters in the congregation. This was something that was taking place. Now, he doesn't give us specific details about what is happening, but he does use the word cheat and cheated in verse 8 and in verse 7, which I'll read in just a moment. And so this does give the impression that there was perhaps theft taking place, or it could just be that there was an agreement for two people to do their part in some kind of project, and one person did not do their part. So there could have been theft, or there could have been a failure to perform. We don't have those kinds of details, but these are some options as to what was taking place. In verse 7, Paul says, Now therefore, it is already an utter failure for you that you go to law against one another. Why do you not rather accept wrong? Why do you not rather let yourselves be cheated? Going up into verse 5, Paul says a little bit more about this, where he says, I say this to your shame. Is it so that there is not a wise man among you, not even one who will be able to judge between his brethren? Okay, so between verse 7 and verse 5, Paul presents three different solutions to the situation at hand, the situation of somebody being cheated or violated in some way. There were three different options. The first option, of course, is to just do nothing. That's what he suggests at the end of verse 7. Why do you not rather let yourselves be cheated? Why do you not rather accept wrong? Why do you not rather let yourselves be cheated? And so there is the option of doing nothing. Now, this doesn't mean that nothing is going to occur. This just means that they're not going to seek compensation for what they have lost, whatever that may be. And this is a solution. You know, there have been occasions for myself, just to give you an example, when I have been robbed, when people have stolen from me, when people have cheated me. I know what this is like. And in some situations, I didn't do anything about it because it wasn't really going to change my objectives and my goals in life. You know, it really wasn't going to make enough of a difference for me to put out the effort to try to do something to get this situation resolved. It was a lot easier to just let the theft take place, replace what was lost, and get on with my life. So I do know what it is to just simply accept wrong and allow myself to be cheated. But what I have also seen is the effects on the person who has violated me. Certainly, there were some situations where this person experienced no effects at all. They benefited from violating me. There was nothing that was done, and this didn't really have an effect on their relationships with other people. But there were some situations where a person was put in the situation relationally with a lot of other people that they were now going to be known as the person who stole from somebody else, and what they stole, they kept, they did not return it. There was no resolution to this situation. And this affected a lot of their relationships with other people because other people knew that this person not only cannot be trusted because they might violate them, but in addition to that, they won't do anything to restore the relationship. And so there can be consequences in a person's life where they just simply will have to continue to experience the judgment of others, especially those who are close to them. Family members, for example, their children will now look at them as a person who can never, ever be trusted because they violated somebody else, namely me, in this example. And they would not resolve the problem. They would not solve the conflict. They would not restore what was taken. And so for the rest of their lives, they're going to be perceived. And after they are dead, they're going to be recognized as a person who is dishonorable, who cannot be trusted. These are consequences that do result when something does not get resolved. If this cheating or theft was resolved, then they could at least say, yes, I did something wrong and I fixed it. Instead, they did something wrong and they continually declare that they did not fix it, they won't fix it, and you better watch out because if they get the chance, they will take advantage of somebody else. And this has a negative effect on the rest of the relationships that they have. So doing nothing is a solution, especially when you consider that it probably would not really make a big difference anyway. I mean, I understand that there are situations where it does make a big difference. I'm not saying that that can't happen. I'm just saying that in many situations, this is what you can find. Consider Jesus, for example, where it was mentioned that Judas was stealing money from the group that was used in order to sustain the ministry of Jesus. Well, if he really was, and I'm not so sure that he was, but if he was, if this was really going on, it didn't change anything about what Jesus came to do and what he came to accomplish. It really didn't have an effect on his ministry at all. Now, I'm not justifying Judas stealing from the group. I'm just simply giving you an example of theft taking place, and yet it really doesn't matter. It really isn't going to have an effect on the person who is trying to accomplish specific goals and purposes. And so this is one way to solve this kind of a problem. Paul presents another way, which is to find somebody there in the church who can pass judgment on this matter and can decide who is going to do what in order to solve this problem, in order to reconcile this issue. That's in verse 5 where he says, I say this to your shame. Is it so that there is not a wise man among you, not even one who will be able to judge between his brethren? Well, maybe there wasn't. There is the possibility that there was no one there who could establish a judgment and decide and declare who is going to do what. What will be the willful, voluntary behavior of both persons in order to solve this issue, to solve this problem, so we can say, yes, there was a problem, but it was in fact resolved, and so we can get on with our lives effectively. And this person can maybe be seen as somebody who is not trustworthy. Maybe you have to guard yourself or be cautious because of this person in your life, but at least there was a solution to this issue. And so this person probably will still have a place in the congregation because they admitted that they had done wrong. They corrected the issue, and so we can get on with our lives. This is a way to deal with this kind of a problem, and it's a good way to address it. They're in the congregation amongst the brethren. Chances are they could find somebody, even if they're not recognized as being significantly wise. More than likely, they would find somebody who they could both agree on who could resolve this issue. And there could very well have been some problems that were solved this way. Paul here is speaking about a situation where it probably was not solved in this way. Now, there are many situations where it simply cannot be solved in this way. So to say, well, isn't there somebody there who's wise enough to handle this situation? Well, even if there is, that doesn't mean that both parties, the person who was violated and the person who violated that person, it doesn't mean that both of them are going to be willing to submit to the decision of the wise person, especially if you've got somebody who has violated somebody else and they do not want to restore what was taken. They don't want to solve the problem of cheating this other person. If the person who did the violating does not want there to be a solution, then they are not going to cooperate with somebody else in the congregation passing judgment and saying, this is how we're going to solve the problem. They're just simply not going to cooperate. Why should they? No one is going to force them to. So they cheated somebody. So they stole from somebody. We don't know the details, but so what if that happened? There are people who have this kind of an attitude where they just do not care, and they won't cooperate with someone else who is wise, who can find a solution to this issue. They just simply don't care, and they won't allow a solution to take place. They're just simply going to benefit from how they cheated somebody else, and that's all there is to it. When you have this kind of a situation, it won't matter if you have somebody who is wise. So Paul could present this to them and say, I say this to your shame, but you know, it may not be justified to shame the congregation when you've got a person who has violated somebody else and they're not willing to cooperate with something like this. So a person who has been violated can just simply suffer the violation. They can appeal to the elders of the congregation to request that they participate in resolving the problem. If the person who was the cheater does not want to participate, then there's not much you can do about that. And so the third alternative is to go to the public judge, go to the person in the community and ask them to solve this problem. And that's what he's speaking of. Paul is speaking of the third alternative, which is that they are going to those in the world to pass judgment. And why would they be doing that? Those are the people who have the power of the sword to force the behavior of the person who was the cheater, the person who may have been the thief, the unrighteous, the judges in the community of the world can force behavior through the threat of punishment for not resolving the situation. So that's the third option. It's just simply to go to the public judge and make the request of him that he solve this problem and resolve this conflict. Going back into chapter 6, verse 1, I'll start from verse 1. Dare any of you, having a matter against another, go to law before the unrighteous and not before the saints? Do you not know that the saints will judge the world? And if the world will be judged by you, are you unworthy to judge the smallest matters? Do you not know that we shall judge angels? How much more things that pertain to this life. That's verse 2 and 3. I will come back to those verses. For now, I'm going to continue into verse 4 to stay with the theme that I'm speaking about. If then you have judgments concerning things pertaining to this life, do you appoint those who are least esteemed by the church to judge? As I was saying, it may be because there's no alternative. If it's a situation that needs to be resolved, if it is important enough that just allowing the violation to take place is not going to work out, this is something that does have to be resolved in some way by force, then that's what they're going to have to do. They're going to have to go to those who have the power of force. Continuing into verse 5, I say this to your shame. Is it so that there is not a wise man among you, not even one who will be able to judge between his brethren? Well, there could have been, but the other person, the person who did the violation, may not be willing to cooperate with this guy. In verse 6, but brother goes to law against brother, and that before unbelievers. Now, therefore, it is already an utter failure for you that you go to law against one another. Why do you not rather accept wrong? Why do you not rather let yourselves be cheated? No, you yourselves do wrong and cheat, and you do these things to your brethren. All right, so Paul gives them the three different options and says that the third option of going to the world, the judges in the world, the unbelieving judges in effect, going to them, he doesn't think that that is an acceptable way to solve these kinds of problems. And again, it might be something that was not significant enough that a resolution would need to take place. We don't have that much information. Now, we could say that this would be a poor testimony to the community, to the unbelievers, to say, look, you know, you've got these believers who have problems, and yet they can't resolve these kinds of problems. Aren't they a community of people who are trying to be good and holy and righteous? They're wanting to reduce the sin in their lives. What is this? What is this about? This could be a poor testimony before the world. Now, the person who is the violator, the person who is the cheater, might use this and say, you know what? This is going to be a form of blackmail. If you people do this, if you take me to court, well, then I think you have done something wrong, and I'm going to use this as a way to cause you harm if you don't stop this. The blackmail is that you have done something wrong by not being able to resolve this matter yourself and not being willing to take the loss that was experienced, and so he will use that in order to blackmail the church and say that they had better not bring this to the judge, or they had better cancel the case because of what this person will do in response in condemning them to the people in the community of the world, to say that these people, just simply this church, is not doing any better than anybody else. This could very well be the attitude of the people. So for Paul to speak about this in this context can, of course, be reflected poorly on the church, in the sense that the church won't be viewed by the world, the unbelievers there in the community, and it may reduce their effectiveness. And of course, we don't have enough details to pass judgment on the church or on the community or on anybody, because we don't really know the situation. Paul is just simply stating that we do have the option of just simply not doing that and accepting the wrong and move on in a different way. Okay, so going back to verse 2 and 3, he says, do you not know that the saints will judge the world? Well, we don't really know for sure that we will judge the world. He says that we will, and because it is written here, I would suggest that that is exactly what's going to happen. But I would really like to see this well defined in more places in the scriptures than just this, because if he didn't mention this, do you not know this? I probably would not have known it at all. But what does that mean, to judge the world? How am I going to be put in a position to pass judgment against the world? When is God going to put me in that kind of a situation? I mean, can't he handle all these kinds of situations? Well, it's possible that on the last day, when God decides that this earth is over, that there will be no more people who will enter into the kingdom of heaven. When that decision is made, it could be that there will be a lot of people who will need to be judged at that time. And when you consider that there could be billions and billions of people who need to be judged at that time, well, I can understand that perhaps the Lord would delegate some of this. He might select a few believers, a few people who have been in his kingdom for a while, who know him, who know the law, who know the judgment that he would pass, and he might ask people to help him out a little bit in order to get these things resolved in a timely manner. This is one way to look at it. Perhaps this is what Paul was thinking. We don't have enough information to know because, as I said, this is the only place in the scriptures that I know of where this topic is mentioned, the idea that we would pass judgment on the world. In addition to that, in verse 3, he speaks of the angels. Do you not know that we shall judge angels? Well, I didn't know that. I mean, if he didn't mention it here, how would I know that? Where does it say that anywhere in the scriptures? When did God ever speak of this and it was recorded? And so that I can know that, oh yeah, I'm going to be judging angels. And if I was to judge angels, I need to have some kind of law to judge them by. What law am I going to use? I mean, with judging individuals, with judging people who rejected the living God, that's easy. We got the Mosaic Law. We could use that. But when it comes to the angels, they didn't have to comply with the Mosaic Law. What's the law that they had to comply with? He's going to have to inform me of the laws that he has, the expectations that he has had of his angels, and so that I can give proper judgment. So I'm going to need some education from the Lord. He's not going to be able to just take me out of this world and just immediately put me into a situation of judging his angels without giving me some additional information to go on that I don't see we are going to have here in this world. There must be a different law, a different standard. And by looking at the decisions that he has made, I can probably come up with a few things that they can be judged by. But honestly, I would still feel a little uncomfortable without being better educated on the expectations of the angels in order to be an effective judge for the Lord. So when it comes to verse 2 of judging the world and verse 3 of judging the angels, I think we need a little bit more information than what he says, which is, well, don't you know this? Well, you know, no, I didn't know this until you mentioned it. And even then, I still don't understand because there's not enough information presently available. And I will explain this more in the next message.

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1: Reunion Church for a Monday afternoon says, go take a flying leap. 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We can all look back on our lives and see that God has provided all we have needed time and time again. 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
10: The way it's supposed to work is God taps me on my little heart and says, you know what? 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Start moving. I'll tell you what we're doing when we get there. I said, yes, sir. No, sir. Either one, but do something. 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
9: 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Here's Richard Ellis.
10: The title of today's message is Go Take a Flying Leap. Sometimes it seems that people, and religious people especially, are trying to get you to do crazy stuff. Believe stuff that you can't prove, you can't see, you're a rational thinking person, you know, okay, there's a God, or even if you accept that there's evidence of a God, show me God. And the closest thing to us seeing God biblically, unless he literally appears to someone, is through the body of Christ. Now, they can see God in your life, but there is something about just this body functioning, this group, this organism, this thing, that literally they look at us and go, this is proof there's a God. Because these people should not like each other. These people shouldn't certainly not love each other. They have nothing in common in some cases, but it appears that they laugh, they love, they cry, they care. There's something going on. So I understand when I talk to people anymore, especially, you cannot make the assumption that they believe in God, they trust God. For some people, they go, well, yeah, maybe there's a God, but having a personal relationship with him, not going to happen. But here's where your argument falls apart. If there's nothing to it, then how do you explain the drawing? How do you explain, love this old word, the wooing? Because as Christians, what we have, we believe we have and have, because we believe we have it, is a personal relationship with God through Jesus Christ, meaning in our case that we believe when we trusted Christ, when we believed in this stuff, that the Holy Spirit, the Spirit of God, moved inside this body and lives in me and is trying to live through me, change the world through me, so that when I get out of bounds, I have someone drawing me back. So if you are feeling a pull of any kind, part of the reason you've listened this long, something is going on and you are searching. You are trying to figure things out. You're in pain. You're trying to fix the pain. You got questions. You got doubts. Sooner or later, if it doesn't happen before you die, then it's too late. But if it does happen before you die, you're going to feel a pull. And it's God himself drawing you to himself saying, look, think about this. I can't kick the door of your heart down. I can't make you believe, but I'm giving you faith, literally giving you the faith you need to believe. If you'll just respond to that, then something will happen. Even if you get all that figured out, though, even if you decide, I want a personal relationship with God through Christ. God, I'm a sinner. I have screwed up my life. I need your forgiveness. I'm asking you to forgive me of my sin. I accept the gift of eternal life. Come live in me, through me, change me from the inside out. Now I'm in the family. You know, I'll do the deal. I may stray away, but I'm going to come back. You know, I trust you. So now you're in. Even if you got your ticket, even if you're in, till the day you die, there is a stretching. and you grow, and it's a process, and you get to a certain place, and I've been processing some of this personally myself in the last few days. You get to a place, and you kind of feel like, you know what, I can handle this. Me and God are on good terms, I'm all confessed up to date. If something goes wrong, I know how to get back in fellowship with him, and I'm cool. This is it, this is the relationship. And if he wants me to do something, as long as it's not too far out of bounds and too hard, then maybe we'll talk about that. But I don't want God stretching me. I don't want God pulling me out of my comfort zone and getting me back up to an edge someplace where he says jump. I've told the story before. One of my earliest memories as a little kid is the high diving board. And without going into all this, I remember I can feel the climb. Those stainless steel poles coming down the side of that deal and the steep stairs, and you'd climb up that deal and we'd ooch our way out on the pole. You know, the pole was really more up here. And then you'd kind of crawl your way out to the edge of the board, and it was a million miles down the Grand Canyon to that water below that, you know, and everybody behind you is going, get out of the way, jump. And then you'd ooch your way back and go back down the rail and go back, you know. I'm like, I can go get in the same pool without jumping in the pool from up here. Why would I jump? But something inside you pulls you up that ladder because you go, if they can do it, I can do it. If those boys can do it, then I can do it. And if I don't, I'm chicken or something's wrong with me. You know, why can't I do it? And you think, well, then just why didn't you quit? Because there's something in us that when we feel that pull to try something, not something crazy, but sometimes faith does look crazy. Because if you take a flying leap, then people will go, you're nuts. Why would you check all your reason at the door and come in and just believe this stuff? Go to Genesis with me. I'm going to read you a few of these. Genesis chapter 12. And this is early on the planet, literally. And if you read chapter 11, it gives you some genealogies of people who lived, died. And these people lived for hundreds of years back then. And I'll read you this story. Let me read you a few quotes here while you're going there about faith. C.S. Lewis says this: faith is the art of holding on to things your reason has once accepted in spite of your changing moods. There are things that are true whether you feel like they are or not. You say, well, I don't think God's going to take care of me. Whether you think he's going to take care of you or not is a moot point. He is going to take care of you. So you can believe certain things because they are just so. I have a 6'9" dad, and when you're a little bitty kid, that's a terrifying thing. And not such a good thing if you're in trouble. But if you, like I have done in the past, I like climbing things, obviously. I'd get up in trees. I could usually get up high into trees and get down. But sooner or later, you get yourself up a tree, you cannot get down. And when you have a 6'9" father come out and put his arms up like this, and you're a little bitty boy, and he says, jump, I will catch you. There's really no doubt that man could catch me, right? But we ooch again off that branch. You know how you're kind of suspended there? You're kind of semi-holding on, but gravity's about to take over. And you really didn't jump in trust. You fell off the branch because you got over too far. But even the falling off the branch is precipitated by, I'm thinking he can catch me. And once he catches you, you have that exhilaration of, wow, he really can catch me. God is a big God. And when you get yourself in a situation and he says, look, I'm telling you, I'm not telling you to just jump for jumping's sake. I am right here. I will catch you. Jump. And you say, but what about? Are you going to sit up there in that tree the rest of your life or jump or fall, as in my case? Get out of the tree. But it's scary stuff because you may not actually trust this God. St. Augustine said, faith is to believe what you do not see. The reward of this faith is to see what you believe. Now, I've lived a certain number of years, and the longer you live and the more you trust God and see him come through, you would think, you would say, piece of cake, he says, do this, I'll catch you, I'll go to the next thing. But it doesn't work that way. Because when he tests you, when he says jump, you're jumping usually from a higher branch thinking he may not catch me. Everybody listening today, if you're interested in God at all, you are being called to jump into the arms of God in some way. And he is asking you to trust him. And usually, if you could get down by yourself, you wouldn't be talking to him in the first place. So the fact that you're in a situation and being pulled maybe by him to say, look, I got another challenge. I got another job for you. But you are not going to be able to do it in your own strength or by yourself. You are going to have to trust me. And that will happen till the day you die with different issues. Look at chapter 12 of Genesis. Now the Lord had said to Abram, Get out of your country, from your family and from your father's house, to a land that I will show you. I will make you a great nation. I will bless you and make your name great, and you shall be a blessing. So I will bless you, and you will be a blessing. I will bless those who bless you, and I will curse him who curses you. And in you, all the families of the earth shall be blessed. Now, up to there, it is just words, okay? But then something has to happen. So the next verse 4, so Abraham departed as the Lord had spoken to him. You have to obey. You have to take a step of obedience. You have to jump. You say, well, I believe. Belief turns into action. Genuine belief turns into doing something. So Abraham departed as the Lord had spoken to him, and Lot went with him. And look at this. And Abram was 75 years old when he departed from Haran. Some of you say, I'm old, I'm retired, I'm done. You can't back that up with scripture. You better be figuring out ways. If you're old and retired and you got all this time on your hands, you better be figuring out ways to serve God and hit the finish line hard and say, what is the next thing? I talked to a guy this week. He mentioned a man, a guy who is my age, and this guy's older than us. He said, for 30 years, this guy has been a mentor to me, and I couldn't have made it. And he went on and on, and I looked at him and said, okay, now who are you doing that for? And he just stared at me. I'm like, dude, you're up. It's your turn. It's your time. You cannot experience 30 years of this and not figure out you've got to be doing the same thing. Oh, so-and-so has been such a blessing to me, and they've poured their life into me. You know what? If somebody's pouring their life into you and it's working, you're pouring your life out on somebody else instead of just soaking it in and sucking it up. It's got to start flowing somewhere. So Abram does what he's supposed to do. Then Abram took Sarai, his wife, and Lot, his brother's son, and all their possessions that they had gathered, and all the people whom they had acquired in Haran, and they departed to go to the land of Canaan. So they came to the land of Canaan. Abram passed through the land to the place of Shechem, as far as the terebinth tree of Moreh, and the Canaanites were there in the land. Then the Lord appeared to Abram and said, to your descendants I will give this land. And there he built an altar to the Lord who had appeared to him. And he moved from there to the mountain east of Bethel, and he pitched his tent with Bethel on the west and Ai on the east. There he built an altar to the Lord and called on the name of the Lord. Where is God telling you to go? What is God telling you to do? How many of you can identify already you are being pulled in a direction God has said, this is what I want you to do, and I will take care of you. I will provide for you. I promise I'll be there, not just when you get there. I'm already there, and I'm here, and I'll be all the way there. You are about to take a step of faith or not. And the or not part of this is you are going to sit on your butt till the day you die unless you make a decision to take that step. And you say, well, but I don't want to take that step right now. I'm taking other steps. You can't take other steps. You can go through religious machinations, but when the Holy Spirit says to you, this is the next step, and this is the next step, you got to do them as he reveals them, or you're just going through the motions. And churches are filled with people. One of the no-brainer ones on this is baptism. People say, well, I'm growing as a Christian, but I don't think I need to be baptized. It's the first thing. You say, well, I don't believe that. Then you are stuck in the mud for the rest of your life, and you will never grow like you could grow if you don't obey in that simple area. He just said to do it. And you say, well, I'm going to explain it away. You got to stop explaining away what God tells you to do and just do it, right? You say, well, I don't agree with that. I'm not trying to get you to agree with me. Read your Bible. Now, I have certain skills, ability, personality, perseverance, all that. But you know what? I get to a place in my personal life, my personal walk with Christ, where I get up to the edge and I get scared. You say, well, you're never scared. How do you know that? And God says, come on, keep coming. Don't chicken out. Trust me. I'm not done with you yet. And if you'll take the next step, it's not just about you. I talked to a kid last night, decided he wasn't going to play football so far because the coach last year was mean to him and said some things. And this kid's old enough. He's going to be a senior. And he's kind of standing there with his arm crossed telling me all that. And I looked at him. I said, you know what, dude? This isn't just about you playing football. I said, you need to go sit down. You're a man. Go sit down with your coach. Tell him what you didn't like. Figure it out. Because I said, you got to be on the field, not just for you to play football. There are other kids coming behind you that need your butt out there on the field. Because they don't know what to do, and you've got experience, you've got games, so the devil's going to derail you with your pride, and I don't like what happened. I mean, grow up, guy, and get on with it. And God's saying, look, I'll use you, but you're going to have to get over some stuff and keep moving. Abram obeys. It's that simple. God speaks and he does it. When you read the scriptures, when God says something in his word, you've got to make a decision right there. I'm either doing this or I'm not. And what'll make you nuts is if you spend the next 20, 30 years reading your Bible and don't do anything about it. What is the point of that? Oh, I'm going to learn the scriptures. For what? Oh, I'll be knowledgeable. I'll be able to impress people in conversations. So what? If they don't see Jesus in your life, you're a hypocrite. You say, well, I'm going to do it my way. You know what? It's never going to work your way. I can't make my way work. And that's how I get pulled back to God. He goes, okay, are you finished? He doesn't actually say these things. I'm speaking for him, but that's how it feels. Hebrews 11. Go over there, and then we're going to actually go back a few. But Hebrews 11. This is a chapter about faith, what it is and what it takes, and people who have had it and how that worked out. Hebrews 11, let's just read some of these verses. Verse 1, faith is the substance of things hoped for, the evidence of things not seen. For by it the elders obtained a good testimony. By faith we understand that the worlds were framed by the word of God, so that the things which are seen were made not of things which are visible. Do you believe that? You're nuts if you believe that. The world would say you've lost your ever-loving mind. Let me read it again. If you say you believe the scriptures and this whole story, then it is by faith that I understand that the worlds were framed by the word of God. I actually believe that Jesus spoke words and bam, things materialized ex nihilo out of nothing. If you say you're a Christian and you believe the Bible, that's what you're saying you believe. Because you got to make nothing before you can make something out of nothing. So he's got to make nothing first. Because nothing is something. When you don't have nothing. So you say he spoke words, things that were not seen, made the visible things out of things not seen. By faith, and he gives some examples of Abel, Enoch. Let's jump down to verse 6. But without faith, it is impossible to please him, for he who comes to God must first believe that he is, and that he is a rewarder of those who diligently seek him. By faith, Noah, being divinely warned of things not yet seen, moved with godly fear, prepared an ark for the saving of his household, by which he condemned the world and became heir of the righteousness which is according to faith.

You've got to believe, but the kind of faith in the Bible is a faith that does something. It acts, it moves. Go down a few verses there. Verse 8, by faith, Abraham obeyed when he was called to go out to a place which he would receive as an inheritance, and he went out, not knowing where he was going. If you get orders to go somewhere and do something, are you willing to go if you don't know where you're going? If God said, start marching that direction, and I'll fill you in as we go. You know what? The military is brilliant about this. Sometimes orders, they don't even know what they're doing. Load up, get in the plane. When you're in the air, we'll tell you where you're going, what the mission is. Well, I ain't getting on the plane until you tell me where we're going. That's it. I ain't getting on the plane. You know why that stunt doesn't work in the military? Because they are under authority, and they signed up to trust and obey and do what they're told. Well, I'm not that kind of Christian. Obviously, you're not. Because the way it's supposed to work is God taps me on my little heart and says, you know what? It's time now. Start moving. I'll tell you what we're doing when we get there. I say, yes, sir. No, sir. Either one, but do something. And for me, what happens is when I take that first step and move in that direction, then all of a sudden he goes, okay, now we're going somewhere. And then he starts showing me stuff. Then I get the strength I need to keep moving. But standing still, I got nothing. There's some kind of spiritual curiosity in me that drives me partially in this. I am a little bit curious about what I might miss if I don't trust him, if I give up, if I stand here where I think I'm safe and don't try. Now, let me tell you where I got in the last few days. I don't like the unknown necessarily. I don't like not knowing exactly what's coming. I'm probably more of a control freak than I know. But this is how far I got. Lord, and I rode around in my car and said these words out loud. I'll go wherever you want me to go. I am willing. And if I'm not really willing, I'm willing to be made willing to go wherever you want me to go, do whatever you want me to do, say whatever you want me to say, stop whatever you want me to stop. Whatever you say, Lord, you call it and I'm in. Now, when you make that kind of statement to God, you have no idea what's coming, because he not just called the shots, he owns your butt. So you put your hands out. You say, Lord, my hands are not clean. I clean my hands. I want to offer myself to you. So this is all I got. This is all I am. And anything that I am, it's a result of you anyway. So wherever you lead, that's where I'll go. You say, well, what could happen? I don't know. It isn't my problem. What's going to happen if you don't do that? And you keep everything close and tight and you stay. Look what one man's obedience catapulted, dominoed into history. Abram, at 70-something years of age, gets instructions, and he got up and did it. And here we sit. Because some guy said, yes, sir. That's all he said. And followed through with it. And you can read the rest of Hebrews 11 there. I do want to read one other story. It's out of Matthew 14. And in this story, in the early parts of this chapter, John the Baptist, Jesus' cousin, has been beheaded. Jesus has fed a bunch of people with a sack lunch. And then after he's fed all these people, 5,000 men besides women and children, verse 22 of Matthew 14, immediately Jesus made his disciples get into the boat and go before him to the other side while he sent the multitudes away. And when he had sent the multitudes away, he went up on the mountain by himself to pray. Now when evening came, he was alone there, but the boat was now in the middle of the sea, tossed by the waves, for the wind was contrary. Now in the fourth watch of the night, Jesus went to them walking on the sea. Now see, I grew up with these stories and I read that today and I go, really? Walking on the water? You can't imagine the crazy theological explanations people put out. Well, at that time of year, the waters were frozen and is that walking on? We're not talking about ice here. It is water. Why do we have these questions? He's God. You say, well, how is that possible? You got to stop looking for why it makes sense all the time and trust him. If he wants to walk on water, he can walk on water. But look what happens here. Jesus goes out walking on the sea. And when the disciples saw him walking on the sea, they were troubled. We might be troubled too, saying, it's a ghost. Couldn't possibly be Jesus. It's a ghost. Why? Because we don't believe Jesus can walk on the water, but we believe in ghosts. Now, see, if it's a ghost can walk on the water. Amazing how our faith works, isn't it? Oh, yeah, I believe that. Immediately, Jesus spoke to them saying, be of good cheer, it is I, do not be afraid. And every time Jesus does a stunt like this, almost every time an angel shows up, they always combine it with, and don't be afraid. Why? Because it freaks us out. When God does something miraculous, it usually scares people to death because it's out of our comfort zone.

0: and we can't explain it. And Peter answered him and said, now look at how this guy's brain works. Lord, if it is you, and I'm not saying it is or it isn't, still working the ghost thing. Lord, if it is you, command me to come to you on the water. Enough of this. If he can do it, I want to do it. Is there anything like that in you? If he could do it, maybe I could. You know what? There's a good chance you could if that's what he wants to do, which is the point of my message. I'm not trying to get you to do something just to do it. I'm trying to get you to listen to what God is saying to you. And if he says, I'm directing you to go here and do this and whatever it is, then you go, okay, if I believe that's you and I've heard your voice before, I'm coming your way and this is going to work out. If it's you, command me to come to you on the water. So he said, come on. And when Peter had come down out of the boat, he walked on the water to go to Jesus. Now, what a moment that is. But when he saw that the wind was boisterous, he was afraid. He got more focused on what? His circumstances than on the Lord. He saw that the wind was boisterous, he was afraid, and beginning to sink, he cried out, saying, Lord, save me. And immediately Jesus stretched out his hand and caught him and said to him, now how do you have this conversation in a storm out walking on water? You know, it seems like whether they're screaming this or not, I don't know. Oh, you of little faith, why did you doubt? And when they got into the boat, the wind ceased. Then those who were in the boat came and worshiped him, saying, truly you are the Son of God. When they had crossed over, they came to the land of Gennesaret, and it keeps going.
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0: Moments like that. I'm kind of at a moment personally like that. I'm in a safe boat and I think I should be out on the water. And some of you are in the same place. And see, some of you are very successful in certain categories of your life, but you're a failure spiritually maybe. And you know that. And you're like, okay, Lord, it's game on, isn't it? Yeah, it is. You say, what if he asked me to do too much? He's never going to ask you to do more than he's going to give you the strength to do. Abram obeyed. Along the way, I have obeyed, and that has made a difference. Along the way, you have obeyed, and that has made a difference. But along the way, we have all disobeyed, and we will not know till we get to heaven the cost of that. So God comes along and says, trust me. You either tell him to go take a flying leap, or you go take a flying leap and see if he catches you. And see if it was really him.
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3: This is Hugh Hewitt for townhall.com. Since the battle with Iran began on February 28, there have been so many reports of, quote, deals with the rump regime atop the ruins of Iran's Islamic Revolutionary Guard Corps, it seems almost silly to respond to another one. But I trust Israeli journalist Amit Segal. On Wednesday, Segal summed up the supposed framework. The most salient part is said to include, and I quote, Negotiations are still underway on the duration of the Iranian enrichment freeze. Three sources said the freeze would last at least 12 years. One source estimated the final outcome would be 15 years. End of quote. That, in and of itself, makes this a terrible proposed deal, one that would draw fierce criticism from the GOP's Iran hawks, who want President Trump to finish the job, no enrichment of uranium, period, and finish the job in dramatic fashion. President Trump doesn't surrender leverage. He's got it. We have to hope he uses every ounce of it.
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12: With SRN News, I'm Keith Peters in Washington. Several nations are trying to help mediate an end to the Iran war, but Washington and Tehran are making demands neither side will accept.
13: These difficulties and these challenges seem insurmountable at the moment, and we are seeing an uptick in attacks both in the Persian Gulf, targeting Gulf Arab countries, as well as ships in the region, as well as increased fire between Israel and the Lebanese militant group Hezbollah, which Iran backs. All these things together could be enough to tip this region back into open war.
12: Correspondent John Gambrell reporting. President Trump says the Iran ceasefire is on life support after he rejected Tehran's latest proposal to end the war. On Wall Street, the Dow up by 95 points, the Nasdaq rose 27, the S&P 500 advanced 13. This is SRN News.
2: Jesus knew he would face pain on the cross, and yet he willingly gave his life for our sins. 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
14: What does it mean that Jesus was a man of sorrows? The thing I believe he recoiled from was the sin of the world, because he had never sinned.
15: That sinless Son of God took our sin upon himself. Pastor Greg Laurie gives us a glimpse of the pain Jesus felt.
14: He was the man of sorrows, but he stepped right into our broken world and felt the weight of it. Jesus didn't just send us a sympathy card from heaven. He showed

0: None of us likes to pay bills, and we particularly don't want to pay our next-door neighbor's bills. Well, spiritually speaking, the Bible is clear that a price had to be paid for the sins of mankind, a high price. But Jesus paid it on our behalf. We owed a debt we couldn't pay, but Jesus paid a debt he didn't owe. And today on A New Beginning, Pastor Greg Laurie helps us see just what agony Jesus went through in settling our debt.
1: I think most of us will do just about anything to avoid pain and inconvenience. I mean, at the first sign of a headache, we pop a Tylenol or Advil or maybe an aspirin. We go into a panic if our phone battery drops below 20%. It almost looks like a medical emergency. We try to avoid pain and inconvenience. I know with my crazy hip issue that was bothering me for a couple of years, I kept putting it off. I went to the doctor. He did an MRI. He said, "You're bone on bone. It's just going to get worse. When you can't stand it anymore, come back to me." Oh, okay. And I got cortisone shots. And after a while, I had to go. And I ended up on a cane. I thought, I am not going to be a guy with a cane. No. And so I had the surgery done. And the funny thing is, in my attempt to avoid pain, I was having more pain. And when I finally got the surgery, the pain was immediately gone. So in trying to avoid pain, I prolonged it. But that's how we are as human beings. We're trying to avoid any kind of inconvenience, anything that will trouble us. But I want to talk about Jesus and how he did not avoid the pain. He embraced the pain. He went toward the pain when he went to the cross and died for the sins of the world. He stepped right into it. In fact, when he was hanging on that cross, as you recall, they offered him a sponge filled with a fluid that would have a numbing effect. And I must tell you, he was in the worst pain you can imagine after what they had done to him, shredding his back with the Roman cat of nine tails, punching him in the face, ripping his beard from his face, the crown of thorns on his head. Oh, it was so awful. And yet, he didn't take anything to numb the pain. He faced it all for us. And we're going to look at this in Isaiah chapter 53. If you were to ask, what is the most important single chapter in the Old Testament? Isaiah 53 probably would be the answer. And if it's not the answer, it would be one of three that you might cite. Years ago, I've told you about this before, I was having lunch with Billy Graham, and I asked him after our lunch was done, "Billy, if an older you could speak to a younger you, what would you tell yourself? What would you encourage yourself to speak on more?" And his response was, "I would speak more on the cross of Christ and the blood, because that's where the power is." And that is so true. There is power in the message of the death and resurrection of Jesus Christ. And it's so important to talk about. Any evangelistic message that does not make a beeline to the cross is missing the point. Sometimes in our attempts to cross over, we forget to bring the cross over. There's a place for one's personal testimony, and I'll often start my messages by just telling my own story, as you would probably do when you're talking to someone about Jesus. But I know that the power is in the cross. The power is in the message of the blood of Christ that was shed for us. But we ask, why is that so important? Simple answer, because we sinned against God, and a price had to be paid for our sin, a substitute had to be offered. In the Old Testament, that would be the slaying of the lamb. It was a ceremony they would undergo where symbolically they would take our sins and place them on that animal that would be put to death. But it was fulfilled in the New Testament by Jesus Christ. Everything was pointing to him. As I've said before, Jesus is in the Old Testament concealed. He's in the New Testament revealed. So he fulfilled it all, and that's why John the Baptist said of Jesus, "Behold the Lamb of God who takes away the sin of the world." And we don't see that in any place more clearly than right here in Isaiah 53. What's interesting is it's one of the most detailed accounts of the crucifixion. Now you might say, no, Greg, the most detailed accounts are Matthew, Mark, Luke, and John. And I wouldn't argue with that, but there's actually details in Isaiah 53 you don't find even in the Gospels. And ironically, this was written 700 years before the event. Well, how did that happen? Well, Isaiah was the prophet Isaiah, and God gave him a glimpse into the future. So let's look at it together. But before we do, let me sort of set the table, if you will. I told you this story before, but remember after Jesus was crucified and he rose again, he appeared to two disciples on the road to Emmaus. Now, they did not know he had risen again. So he joins them in conversation and, loose paraphrase, hey guys, what's up? Why the long faces? Oh, haven't you heard about Jesus of Nazareth? No, tell me about him, says Jesus. And so they tell Jesus about Jesus, and they don't do a very good job. Well, we were hoping, past tense, he would have been the one to deliver Israel, but he was crucified, and it's been 3 days since this event happened. And then Jesus says to these two disciples, O fools and slow to believe all the prophets have spoken, was it not necessary that the Christ should suffer these things and enter into his glory? Then we read, beginning at Moses and the prophets, he interpreted to them all the scriptures concerning himself. Wow, I wish I could have heard that message. I would like to have been a fly on the wall, a guided tour of all the messianic passages pointing to Jesus. And these guys are thinking, man, this guy really knows the Bible. You'd think he was there or something. Yeah, getting warm, boys. And then at the end of their journey, he reveals himself to them. And they realize they've been talking with Jesus himself. But I'm sure he took them to Isaiah 53. Because that would be the first go-to passage, or one of many you would go to, talking about Jesus in the Old Testament.
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4: 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Praise God, I did. Thank you, Pastor Greg.
3: How have these studies in God's Word touched your life? 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
1: Let's go now to Isaiah 53 and read a few verses, starting in verse 1. Who has believed our message? To whom has the Lord revealed his powerful arm? Speaking of Jesus, he was a tender plant, a root out of dry ground. There was nothing to attract us to him. He was despised and rejected, a man of sorrows and acquainted with grief. We turned our backs on him and looked the other way. He was despised and we did not care. We'll stop there. If you're taking notes, here's point number one. Jesus was ordinary in appearance. Now, usually when you see a film about Jesus, whoever is cast to play the role is usually a very attractive guy that catches your attention. He's easy to pick out from all of the other characters in the story. But according to the Bible, he was ordinary in appearance. Verse 2 says, there was nothing beautiful or majestic about his appearance, nothing to attract us to him. In other words, Jesus wasn't in the GQ Galilee edition. He was just Jesus. You know, he was a man that would blend in with the crowd. I think literally if you saw a group of people and Jesus was standing there, I don't know that you would know which one was Jesus. You say, Greg, why do you say that? Do you remember when Judas Iscariot went to tell the leaders he was going to show them which one was Jesus? I mean, he had to betray him with a kiss. If Jesus looked the way he looks in religious art, you'd know who he is. He's the guy with the blue sash. Jesus always has the blue sash. He might have a lamb wrapped around his neck. He might be holding the staff, and he always glows in the dark, right? No. Jesus would blend in with the crowd. He was ordinary in appearance. Jesus did not come from the marble palaces of Rome or from the halls of Herod. He came from dusty, funky little Nazareth. We don't realize what Nazareth actually was. He was born in Bethlehem, but he was raised in Nazareth. And Nazareth was a nowhere place in the middle of nowhere. So Jesus came from an ordinary place, and he was ordinary in appearance. But you see, when God looks at us, he doesn't look on the outside. He looks more at the inside. And, you know, when he went back to his hometown after he began his ministry, he was primarily rejected. In fact, we read he did no mighty work there because of their unbelief. He went into the synagogue. He read the scroll of Isaiah, in this case, Isaiah 61, where it says, "The Spirit of the Lord is upon me because he has anointed me to preach glad tidings, to heal the brokenhearted." And as he reads it, he closes it and says, "This day this scripture is fulfilled in your eyes." Wait, did he just say what I thought he said? Is he saying he's that guy? Is he saying that passage is talking about him? Isn't he the son of Joseph? Didn't we watch him grow up? That's what he's saying. That's exactly what he was saying. And they turned against him and took him to a cliff and wanted to push him off. And the Bible says he walked right through their midst. "Sorry, boys, not today. I'm not going anywhere. I have a work to do still." Rejected by his own people. See, here was their problem. They were looking for a militant Messiah, and God was sending them a suffering Savior. Oh, yes, the Lord does promise in Scripture that one day the King will return, but that's the second coming. But before he would return in glory at the second coming, he would first come to suffer for the sins of the world, and they had missed that point altogether. So he was ordinary in appearance. Number two, he was extraordinary in what he came to do. So though he was ordinary in appearance, he was extraordinary in what he came to do. Look at Isaiah 53, verse 3. "He was despised and rejected of men, a man of sorrows and acquainted with grief. We hid, as it were, our faces from him. He was despised and we esteemed him not." We'll stop there. What does it mean that Jesus was a man of sorrows? Does it mean Jesus never smiled? Does it mean Jesus never laughed? I don't think so at all. In general, Jesus was a pretty happy, upbeat person. Why else would children be drawn to him? And we know that the Bible speaks of the fact that Paul writes of the glorious good news entrusted to him by the blessed God. And blessed is just an alternate word for happy. So effectively, Paul was saying, I'm bringing you the message from the happy God. Jesus himself said, "I told you these things to make you completely happy as I am." So if he walked around with a constant frown on his face and all he did was weep all day long, that's hardly a man who could describe himself as happy. So I think in general, he was a happy person, even as God is a happy God. But Greg, we just read, he's a man of sorrows. Oh, yes, he was. He was a man of sorrows when he bore the sin of the world at the cross of Calvary. When he hung there and cried out those words, "Eli, Eli, lama sabachthani," which means, my God, why have you forsaken me?" That was him being the suffering Savior, being the man of sorrows. When he contemplated the horrors of the cross in the Garden of Gethsemane, he was under such intense pressure. Luke was a physician, by the way. He said he sweat, as it were, great drops of blood. What does that even mean? Some medical experts think that Luke, in his first century way, was trying to describe something known as hematidrosis. Hematidrosis is a special condition one experiences when they're under such intense stress, they perspire and their perspiration is mixed with blood. Is that what Luke was describing? Could be, but we know at that point, contemplating the horrors of Calvary, he was a man of sorrows. And by the way, though he knew everything that was going to happen to him, though he knew how he would be mistreated and the physical abuse he would have to go through, the thing I believe he recoiled from that caused him to say, Father, if it's possible, let this cup pass from me. That thing I believe was a sin of the world because he had never sinned. He never even had a single thought out of harmony with his Father. So to take all the sin of the world, I mean, just take my sin alone, that's too much. But to add yours and then all of our sin collectively, that was what caused him to recoil. So yes, he was the man of sorrows. But he stepped right into our broken world and felt the weight of it. Jesus didn't just send us a sympathy card from heaven. He showed up in person.

0: Pastor Greg Laurie with a moving look at just what Jesus experienced as he gave his life for our sins. And there's more to come as this study continues here on A New Beginning. Sin is serious business. The Bible says the wages of sin is death. Jesus himself, God's only begotten Son, gave his life to pay for our sins. Yes, the wages of sin is death, but the gift of God is eternal life. The question is, have we accepted that free gift of eternal life? Pastor Greg has more to say about that.
1: Jesus did all the heavy lifting. He carried the cross for you. He died on that cross that he carried. This isn't about what you do. It's about what he's done. But here's what the Bible says. Whoever will call upon the name of the Lord will be saved. You say, well, okay, how do I do that? You do it through prayer. And if you pray this prayer after me, I believe God will hear it and answer it, and Christ will come to live inside of you. So if you want Jesus to come into your life and forgive you of your sin, if you want to know that you'll go to heaven when you die, if you want to fill that big hole in your heart, pray these words if you would. Lord Jesus, I know that I'm a sinner, but I know that you're the Savior who died on the cross for my sin. I am sorry for my sin, and I turn from it now. And I choose to follow you from this moment forward. Be my Savior and my Lord. Be my God and my friend. Thanks for hearing this prayer and answering this prayer. In Jesus' name I pray. Amen. Listen, if you just prayed that prayer, I want you to know that God has heard you and has answered it. The Bible says, these things we write to you that believe on the name of the Son of God, that you may know that you have eternal life, that you may know. It's yours now. God has given it to you because it's the gift of eternal life through Jesus Christ, our Lord. Congratulations and welcome to the family of God.
0: 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Well, Pastor Greg, we're excited about your new book. It's called Am I Doing This Right? It's about relationships. And I wanted to sort of engage you in a lightning round of quick, fast-paced questions.
1: Okay, people need to know we've not practiced these ahead of time. I don't know what these questions are. So if I say something weird, this is why.
0: All right, first question.
1: Yes.
0: Married couples, joint bank accounts or separate bank accounts?
1: Oh, joint bank accounts. You need to know what's going on there.
0: Okay. Who picks when you go to dinner?
1: Well, the guy thinks he picks, but the woman really does. It'll be like, Kathy, where do you want to go to dinner? Do you want to go to A, B, or C? And she'll say, well, you choose. I'll say, great, let's go to A. Then she'll go, I really wanted to go to B. Why didn't you just say that? I gave you a choice. Okay, then we're going to be, that's where I want to go. So, guys, you may think you're choosing, but generally the wife will choose, and that's fine. You know, my wife and I like different kinds of food. And so she'll sometimes choose places I don't love, but I will go. But honestly, there are times I pick places she doesn't love as much, and she will go. So a lot of times it's working out compromises, but generally, I think my wife probably makes the ultimate decision, because if mama's not happy, ain't nobody happy.
0: That's right. Okay, here's a good one. Who holds the TV remote when you're watching TV?
1: Well, I try to, but Kathy will say, it's too loud. It's not loud enough. I don't want to watch this. And sometimes I'll say, just take the control and pick whatever you want. And then she'll choose her program and I'll go to sleep.
0: Okay. So favorite marriage related scripture. What do you think your favorite marriage scripture would be?
1: Oh, boy. Many waters cannot quench love, neither can floods drown it. Now, that is not exclusively given to marriage, but it certainly applies. Because I think if your marriage is built on the right foundation, it will stand the test of time. And actually, it will get stronger. So where do you singles out there? Maybe you think you're in love with some guy or some girl, and maybe you are. And maybe it's puppy love. And you have to be careful because puppy love can often lead to a dog's life. So here's a real good test of if your love is love that will last a lifetime. It will stand the test of time. I put a bunch of this down in a brand new book that I've written called Am I Doing This Right? God's Design for Relationships That Last. I think this book can really help you. By the way, it's a practical book. Yes, it's a biblical book. Pretty much everything I say, as you know, is built on biblical principles, but I illustrate from our lives and things that we've learned together. So I think you're really going to benefit from it if you've been married for many years, or if you're newlywed, or you're thinking of getting married. This is the book for you. And we'll send it to you for your gift of any size. What does that mean? It means whatever you send, we'll in return send you this book. Now, maybe you can only send a little, and thank you for that. Others can be more generous. 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So thanks in advance for whatever you can send. And we're going to rush you your copy of this brand new book, Am I Doing This Right? God's Design for Relationships That Last.
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2: Today's Word Radio, Pastor Brett coming up here on a Monday. The Minor Prophets, they're staying in that series. This is Malachi through the Bible. Malachi Part 1. Even though things were quite reasonably well and having no evidence to think otherwise, the people of Israel were still questioning God's love for them, and their actions reflected that wrong mindset. Beginning a study of Malachi in today's Word, Pastor Brett notes a similar attitude of apathetic worship by some towards the church and even to the Lord today. Coming up next on The Word, 100.7 FM.
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10: The Lord says, "Man, I loved you guys." And the people are like, "When did you love us?" Boy, does that sound like a grateful bunch of people?
11: Prosperity can be a source of distraction, warns Pastor Brett Metter.
10: During Malachi's time, they've got their temple built, their houses are all comfy. They really are in somewhat freedom from enemies at this point. And isn't it funny, though, that's usually when you start to doubt God, is when you're living in times of prosperity and you're not in desperate need, so you're not crying out to God. It's in prosperity you forget God, and that's where the people were.

0: even though some things were going reasonably well and having no evidence to think otherwise, the people of Israel were still questioning God's love for them, and their actions reflected that wrong mindset. Beginning a study of Malachi chapter 1 in today's Word, Pastor Brett Metter notes a similar attitude of apathetic worship by some toward the church, and even to the Lord today. And we're so glad you've joined us on today's Word as we look at the last book of the Old Testament, which also happens to be the last of the minor prophets. And that's the book of Malachi, right, Pastor Brett?
1: You're right, Kurt. This may be the last of the minor prophets, but it's certainly not minor in message. You know, it's a book of confrontation. You know, God speaks to a spiritually tired people. They're going through the motions. The priests are offering blemished sacrifices. They're even questioning God's love. And that's what's fascinating in the way that this book is structured. God makes a statement of really their failure. And the people say, well, wherein did we rob you? You know, they start questioning God. And so Malachi is going to deal with apathy, with compromised worship, a broken covenant of faithfulness. And then he's going to point forward to the coming messenger, which is John the Baptist, and then ultimately to Christ. So it really is an amazing book in that it's the last word before the 400 years of silence, and then it's a call to return back to the Lord. So I love the nature of the book, as it is the last book of the Old Testament. It really serves a great purpose.
0: Yeah. Well, thank you, Brett, for that introduction. And why don't we go ahead and jump into this final book of the Old Testament, the book of Malachi. Here again is Pastor Brett Metter.
1: Malachi, in the way that they sort of structured putting the Holy Scriptures together, the early fathers and the way that the canon of Scripture was put together, Malachi is appropriate for the last book of the Old Testament for many reasons. If you're familiar with the Old Testament, you might be a little, you know, aware that sometimes the Bible doesn't put books in chronological order. So it wouldn't have been a shock if the last book of the Old Testament was something from another time, you know, outside of the line of things. But it just so happens that Malachi is not only fitting spiritually to be the last book of the Old Testament, but it's also chronologically the last book of the Old Testament in the time frame. It sort of ends the Old Testament period, and then we have kind of a silent section called the intertestamental period, and we'll kind of talk about that. The time period really of this is somewhere probably around 430 B.C. is some of the dating that some would give to the book of Malachi. Now, there's a bit of a time frame here, just so we can kind of be up to speed. The timeline, you know, to Malachi sort of starts, if you would, if we're kind of thinking about the prophets. You know, one of the biggest things is, you know, 586 B.C. when the Babylonians conquered Jerusalem, and that was kind of a huge mark in the Old Testament. But then the timeline kind of runs on, and there's several events that kind of keep piling up. After, you know, the breaking up of Jerusalem and the crushing of the temple and all that, then there was the return. And you can kind of go with a bunch of different dates on when it was actually the ultimate return. There were sort of waves of return, even as there were waves as people exited and left to go to Babylon. They came in waves, but 538 is kind of your general term there, or time, for the return and the starting to restore and rebuild Jerusalem. Another big date on the timeline would be 515 BC, when the temple would be finished. Remember Zerubbabel's temple? That was happening. And then the book of Ezra, and Ezra was about 458 BC. Nehemiah was a contemporary of Ezra. 445 BC was Nehemiah. And these are some of the last guys we hear from, you know, in the Old Testament. And then that leaves us with Malachi's prophecy right here in our book, around 430 BC. And this is a time period a little less than 100 years now after the temple's been rebuilt. There may have been a few guys alive that had seen the temple finished that were also alive during Malachi's time, but it's pretty close to 100 years when that happened, and Malachi gives us his prophecy. So the new temple's almost 100 years old, but the problem in Malachi's time is worship had become compulsory, mundane, and it wasn't a get-to, it was a got-to. And the Jews sort of despised having to go to the temple and make sacrifice, and their attitude was horrible, and it was a really bad time period. And by the way, it's interesting because there was at least societal pressure for people to at least go and do the temple worship, but I'm not sure that's a good thing. You know, I look at what's going on in our culture today, and if you look at all the recent studies and surveys and stuff, people are bailing out of church left and right, as they say. And it's funny, it's a little weird, because in our little world here at Athey Creek, we see people piling into church, and that's a good thing. We love seeing that. But I think that's not really what's going on in much of the world, let alone the United States. Churches that were once piling over with people, and now not so much. And what's the reason for that? I think one is the Bible says in the last days there would be a great falling away, as 2 Thessalonians puts it. But if you actually take a look at that word falling away in the Greek, it's apostasy or apostasia in the Greek. And so we're seeing sort of an apostasy in the church, and that's a departing. And there was a departing from the Word of God. And I think the further churches get away from the Word of God and doing what the Bible tells us to do, the more people are like, yeah, church, whatever. Have you ever noticed, just something to and tuck away, if you're a part of a church that's very into, like passionately being into the Bible, into God's word, and wondering, what does God's word actually say? That's usually a group of people that are very zealous to really have, it's not a got to, it's a get to. Man, we get to go to church this Sunday. We get to study the word. There's a lot of people who would think you're crazy. Why would you go to church in midweek? We stopped doing that in the 1950s. Some of you are old enough to remember, because right when I was a child, my football team, that was when they were starting to put sports on Wednesday nights. And some of us, we had to tell our coaches, coach, I'm either going to play football or I'm not. But Wednesday night is non-negotiable. I go to church on Wednesday night. And our coaches at that time, back in the 80s, they were like, oh, brother, you know, what a waste of time. And okay, I guess, but you may not start this week. Like, there was threats like that. Now, they're just kind of like, oh, soccer definitely is more important than Wednesday night Bible study. And churches just started canceling their midweek studies. When I tell pastors that we still do a Wednesday night, the first thing they ask me, does anybody go? That's what they ask me, seriously. Like, who attends? And I'm like, I don't know, but it's full. like, that's a great thing. And I feel like in some ways, one of the things that when a church gets further and further away from just doing what the scriptures tells us to do, then we lose our effectiveness. And that's sadly, I think, what's happening to a lot of churches in America. They've allowed themselves to move into all kinds of different things, getting away from the word, becoming sort of woke a little bit. I've seen a lot of wokeism creep into the churches, which that's killed a lot of them. In the last 2 years, we've seen churches just go down, and they don't know what happened. They're like, well, we don't know what's going on, and let's get back to scripture and get away from some of the other things that are happening in the church. But I digress. That's where the people of Malachi's time were. They were just totally going through the motions. They had horrible attitudes, and they didn't want to go to the temple. But because of who they were Jews in Jerusalem, they kind of felt compelled to go, well, we'll go, whatever. And this is kind of where their heart is. And now God is going to have this heavy-duty burden that's going to come against these people, a heavy, burdensome book that we have before us. And it's interesting because as the people are giving God their second and third and fourth best, they become lethargic. And now Malachi is going to deal with intermarrying of pagans and Jews, something the Jews weren't supposed to do. He's going to deal with the topic of divorce. Malachi is going to talk about defilement of the priesthood. The priests became sort of just hirelings. They could care less about God. They were just there sort of in office. And by the way, that's what led us to the New Testament period, when by that time you got Caiaphas, the high priest, who was totally whacked and could care less about God. Malachi's era is what was leading up to that time when Christ would come, neglecting the tithe and the offering. The people weren't giving to the Lord at all. And oppression of the poor. These are the things that are the very similar problems, by the way, of Ezra's time. And so how long does it take a nation? That's an interesting question. How long does it take a nation to fall away from the Lord? When you look at these Jews, it's like a little less than 100 years, because there was a bit of a revival around 515 when the temple was restored. But the sad thing is, by the time Malachi comes on the scene, that revival had pretty much died off. You know, America, when we were a baby nation, and I'm telling you, you know, our history, even before 1776, we became a horribly pagan and brutal bad nation for a while. There was an Enlightenment period. You know, maybe you remember reading about Jonathan Edwards' sermon, Sinners in the Hands of an Angry God. And it's funny, the same churches that are failing today, they sort of go, yeah, that horrible fire and brimstone sermon. No, that sermon actually woke up a whole nation that was totally steeped in sinful behavior. People don't realize before 1776, we lost some of that. Like, you know, we went from the Puritans and Thanksgiving and all that stuff to a kind of a season, you know, 350 years ago or whatever, where there was just kind of horrible stuff going on in the new America. But by the time the first enlightenment happened, man, people turned to the Lord. And that's what really sparked some of this, beginnings of our country. And so now here we are denying that our Constitution and our Bill of Rights and our, we don't realize that it was very much steered by godly men who loved the Lord and believed in God. Man, I hope you understand, don't listen to these college professors. They were just a bunch of deists who didn't believe in God, or they believed in God, but not Jesus. And they weren't really Christians and all this stuff. Man, all you got to do is read your history books. I like Wall Builders and David Barton's work. He's got all the, books he's actually purchased and made a library of the original handwriting of a lot of these guys just to preserve them, because there's a group of people in America that want to erase that part of our history. And he's doing whatever he can to try to save some of the things those guys said. But basically, America was built on godly principles, and it's taken us 200 years to get to where, well, man, we've lost our minds. I think we are really where the people of Malachi were. Maybe even worse. The things we're seeing in our world today, abortion, we're seeing sexual grooming of children right in front of our faces and the world applauding that. Gender ideology go crazy and basically, sin on sin. We can just keep talking about all the things we're embracing. But boiling it down to this, we've exchanged God and his holy word for really our own God of self. Like, we've made ourselves the God. We are the ones who are in charge and know what's good and bad, and we've forsaken as a nation. No longer can we say, in God we trust. We might as well just change and say, in myself I trust. Because that's really what's going on in America. The answer for any fallen country is the Lord. Malachi is going to deal with this. Now, the way Malachi deals with it is kind of powerful and important, and it's really something. It's almost heartbreaking. I find the book of Malachi just kind of sad, maybe because it's the times we're living and I see the parallels. But Malachi, the book, will feel more like looking into a mirror than looking into a history book in some ways. That's the hard part of Malachi as far as our nation goes. Interesting few sideline things before we dive in. Malachi, the name, means messenger, the Hebrew word, and my messenger. So it could be a guy by the name of Malachi, which is, in my opinion, probable. But some scholars say Malachi was actually written by Ezra and called himself Malachi as the messenger of God. Sort of like when I say Pastor Brett, it would be more like a title than it would be more than his personal name. There's debate on that. But nonetheless, it's still the messenger. That's a good word, whether it's Malachi's name or it's just a writer's name or whatever that Malachi uses. But I wouldn't argue on that thing. Who cares? It's like when you get your UPS or your Amazon delivery. Do you care what the name of the deliverer is? You're like, you're interested in what's in the package. Some of you probably care about the... I don't know why I went off onto that. No, it's because Malachi is the messenger, and we don't really know much about Malachi, but it's not really about the messenger. It's about the message that God gives, and that's what we care. But the message that he's going to give is quite heavy. And basically, one thing about the messenger, by the way, you and I are called to be the messengers as well. I hope you understand that. But you might say, but Brett, I'm a sinner. How can I be the messenger? And I think sometimes we make the mistake of thinking that God's messengers are sinless or they have to be pristine. And if that were the case, none of us would qualify, especially me. Or even Paul the Apostle. Remember, Paul made his argument, I am the chiefest of sinners. I do the things I don't want to do. I don't do the things I do want to do. See, and I love that Paul tells us that, because he looks pretty pristine to me as a Pharisee of all Pharisees. But I also remember that he knew he was a sinner, and yet he was still the messenger God used. And the Lord chooses to use the weak and the foolish things of this world to confound the wise. But the Lord can still use us in spite of our shortcomings. I hope you understand that. Because the Lord wants you and me to be the messenger. So he starts off the book with a heavy word. Let's see, verse 1, chapter 1. The burden of the word of the Lord to Israel by Malachi. Now, the word burden there, if you look it up in the Hebrew dictionary, it's masa, which is a message of rebuke rather than comfort. The definition actually goes on. It says, ominous in judgment and utterance, chiefly of doom. So this is what we're in for. You guys ready for some doom? Here it is, Malachi, the burden, the doom upon Israel. Now, some of you might protest and say, Brett, why would Malachi be talking to Israel? Israel has been gone for hundreds of years. They were destroyed by the Assyrians, never to be heard from again. And that's the narrative you'll hear out there from some people. Can I tell you why that narrative is wrong? There's a whole group out there, by the way, and several groups. And some of the cults like to talk about the lost tribes of Israel. And I would warn you about those groups. You know, whether it's the Jehovah's Witness who thinks they're the 144,000 of Revelation 7, that thinks they're part of the lost tribes of Israel, or if the Mormons think that it's the Incas that's the lost tribes of Israel, they kind of have that claim. If you look in Mormonism faith, some of you Mormons are like, I never heard that. Of course you didn't, because it's crazy. But look it up. You can find the writings of the old Mormons that write all about this stuff. But there are cults that kind of claim to be the lost tribes of Israel. Where did that come from? Well, if you remember back in the days of Jeroboam, remember Jeroboam, Rehoboam? They were the kings of Judah and Israel. Judah was in the south, Israel was in the north. The 12 tribes split, 2 tribes in the south, 10 tribes in the north, and a civil war. That civil war split up Israel and Judah. And they were enemies. Not long after David, only a few generations after David was king in Jerusalem, they split up into 2 kingdoms. Well, Jeroboam there in 1 Kings 12, do you remember what he did? One of the things, he was worried that the Jews that lived in his northern Israel, as it was called, he was worried that the Jews

calf centers. And one thing that's interesting, when I take groups to Israel, I love going to Tel Dan, because there's a place you can kind of hike through this ancient archaeological ruin of a city. There's an altar that's there, and it's where they worshiped this golden calf of Jeroboam. It's the very place where that happened. And that's where the north, they lost their marbles, the northern tribes of Israel, the 10 tribes. Now, this is where everybody gets wacko on this. When the Assyrians came and conquered the northern tribes, that was 150 years or whatever before the Babylonians crushed the southern tribe of Judah. But so the Assyrians just took, I remember they put fish hooks in their mouths and they dragged them up into the north and stuff like that. But there's this notion that, well, all the Jews were taken up there, so all those tribes were lost. But it's not true, and I'll tell you why. If you read the Bible's narrative, what happened with Jeroboam, when Jeroboam pulled the trigger on this wacko worship of his little golden calves, a ton of the Jews in the north said, we can't do this. We're not going to be pagans and worship a golden calf. So they made their way back to Jerusalem, and they moved to Judah, and they were no longer part of the northern kingdom. And there were a bunch of people from all the different tribes that moved back down to Jerusalem. So the northern tribes were wiped out by the Assyrians, but not all the tribes were wiped out by the Assyrians, because a bunch of those tribes came to the south. Are you guys with me on that? And since then, you know, over hundreds and hundreds and thousands of years, of course, the Jews and those tribes, the tribes of Levi and Asher and Reuben and Gad and Manasseh and all those other tribes, they started to reproduce and have families and children. Now, it is true, by the way, most Jews have no idea what tribe they're a part of today, which helps with this whole lost tribe narrative. But it doesn't mean, does God have any problem knowing which tribe a Jewish person's from? No, God will sort them out. He knows that. And he's going to sort them out, by the way, in Revelation chapter 7. It's going to happen. But there's only a few tribes that kind of know. Like, for example, I have a buddy, Rick Cohen. He's a good friend of mine, and he's a Jew. And we always called him Rabbi Rick, because the last name Cohen, we know what tribe he was from. Like, that's one of the guys that you know. He was a Levite, because the Cohens were always part of the Levite tribe, which is kind of interesting. If you know a Cohen, you can say, hey, man, you're like a priest, and really freak him out. But all that to say that there's no such thing as lost tribes. And I want you to know that, because books have been written, cults have been started, and all kinds of crazy enough about this dividing of the lost tribes of Israel. And the reason I go into all that is because some people say, see, Malachi doesn't know what he's talking about, because look, he says the Lord is speaking to Israel by Malachi. But one of the things we need to remember, Israel was the name of the northern tribes that rebelled against the southern two tribes, but we're still calling them Israel, and it's because God gave that name to Jacob. Remember when he wrestled with God at Peniel and touched his hip, and his hip went out of socket, that whole story. So Israel's always called Israel by God, whether they're lost tribes or not. Of course they weren't, but that's one of the protests you'll hear sometimes. Israel was long gone by the time Malachi wrote this, but don't be stumbled by such stupidity. There's people that are trying to make big deals out of that. Well, now we come to kind of the first section. And this is sort of the debate that's going to banter back and forth between God and the people of Israel. And it's really heartbreaking. Check this out. So the first section we're going to call verses 2-5, the denying of God's love. This is the first part of their bad condition of the people of Malachi's time, the denying of God's love. And we pick it up in verse 2. He says, I have loved you, saith the Lord. Yet you say, wherein hast thou loved us? Was not Esau Jacob's brother, saith the Lord? Yet I loved Jacob, and I hated Esau, and I laid his mountains and his heritage waste for the dragons of the wilderness. Whereas Edom saith, we are impoverished, but we will return and build the desolate places. Thus saith the Lord of hosts, they shall build, but I will throw down, and they shall call them the border of the wickedness, and the people against whom the Lord hath indignation forever. And your eyes shall see, and you shall say, the Lord will be magnified from the border of Israel. The Lord is talking about several things that really are springboards into some really interesting discussions. You know, the Lord says, man, I loved you guys. And the people are like, when did you love us? Boy, does that sound like a grateful bunch of people? When did you show us love? What have you done for us lately? You know, they might have said. Now, it's easy to say, because they're living large right now. During Malachi's time, they've got their temple built. Their houses are all comfy. They really are in somewhat freedom from enemies at this point. And isn't it funny, though? That's usually when you start to doubt God, is when you're living in times of prosperity, doing your own thing and don't have a real need for God. You're not in desperate need, so you're not

0: crying out to God. It's in prosperity you forget God. And that's where the people were. I love you. Where did you love us, God? This is the people's heart. That's where they're at. And then the Lord says, man, I have loved you. Think about it. I chose Jacob. Remember, he's the guy that changed the name from Jacob to Israel. And Esau have I hated. And isn't it interesting? You know, Romans talks about this, you know, about this idea of the Lord choosing us. Election is an interesting part of the discussion here. God chose the Jews over the descendants of Esau. Now, the Esau descendants, the Edomites, and they're the ones mentioned here, and it's kind of important to know what's going on with these guys. The Lord says, I'm going to crush them. So I loved you because I didn't crush you. Well, that's not loving. No, it really is. It is. The Lord should have crushed the whole world. We're all sinners. We all deserve death and hell. But the Lord loves the Jews. We're huge sinners, and the Lord still loves us. It reminds me of Romans 5:8. Where we're told by Paul the Apostle, but God commends his love toward us in that while we were yet sinners, Christ died for us. See, election, when I realize what election really is, when I really think it through, it makes me less of a worrier and more of a worshiper. Lord, to choose a knucklehead like me, I just worship your name. You're so kind and compassionate that I get to be part of the chosen. So I love this idea of election versus free will and stuff like that. So I believe in both. Divine election, yes, you also have free will to choose. And it's not a conflict. I don't believe that at all.
1: Pastor Brett Metter, just at the beginning of a verse-by-verse study series of the book of Malachi, demonstrating God's sovereign grace and commitment to his chosen people from today's word. And I hope you'll stick around next time as we continue in this book of Malachi. But first, let me tell you a little bit more about Brett Metter. He's the senior pastor of Athey Creek Church just outside of Portland, Oregon. Brett's been the pastor of Athey Creek for 30 years. We invite you to listen each day for more from Pastor Brett. 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
3: 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And they just became bigger and bigger and bigger. 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So start practicing this with the small frustrations and then see if that can lead to some of the bigger issues. Like if the person you're married to loads the dishwasher the wrong way, instead of stirring it up, just redo it.
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13: With SRN News, I'm Keith Peters in Washington. President Trump says he prevented Iran from gaining a nuclear weapon years ago in defense of allies in the region.
14: If the Obama deal wasn't terminated by me, they would have had it 6 years ago, and they would have used it immediately on Israel and also the rest of the Middle East. You saw that when they started shooting rockets. Nobody thought Saudi Arabia and Qatar and UAE were going to get hit, or Kuwait, Bahrain. I think it was a tremendous strategic mistake, and they wasted those missiles. We have the Patriots that knocked them down every time.
13: Trump spoke at the White House today saying the Iran ceasefire is on life support, after he rejected the country's latest proposal for not including a nuclear concession. On Wall Street, the Dow up by 95 points, the Nasdaq rose 27, the S&P advanced 13. This is SRN News.
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16: During the Depression, I read one time where banks were only allowing people in some cases to withdraw 10% of what they had in the bank at one time. But God's bank doesn't work like that. You can draw out all you want all the time and never diminish your account. But you don't know that unless you understand the principles in the book of Ephesians. So you want to get the book of Ephesians and get it down good.
17: 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Think of the old furniture, paintings, tools, the stuff that hasn't left your garage or attic in years. What if someone told you one of those items was worth millions? Would you leave it in storage? Let it keep gathering dust? Obviously, you wouldn't. Well, if you're a Christian, it's possible you're essentially doing the same thing, neglecting the greatest treasure you have. What exactly is that treasure, and why is it so valuable? And more important, how do you use it? Get answers today as John MacArthur begins a study from Ephesians chapter 1 called Richer Than You Think. Now, that title may have caught you off guard, but it really shouldn't be a surprise that a study from the book of Ephesians would have that word rich in the title.
18: Here's what John had to say about that.
19: No, because the Apostle Paul says, you know, we have the riches of his grace. I love how he kind of starts when he talks about that in Ephesians. We have all blessings, all heavenly blessings in Christ. That's kind of where he starts, that God has blessed us with all spiritual blessings in Christ. That all spiritual blessings? Wow, that's comprehensive, and that is the very intention of the Lord. So we are richer than we think, and I've thought this through my whole life. You know this because we've talked about it, but people don't begin to understand the spiritual resources they have. You hear people saying, you know, God, give me more of this and give me more of that, and I need more of this and the other thing. You don't need more of anything. It's all available. It's all resident in the Spirit. It's all resident in the truth of Scripture. And as you walk in the Spirit and as you read the Word of God, there's this continual outpouring of grace upon grace upon grace, which is the dispensing of heaven's riches into the life of the believer. So you have everything that you need. The infinite blessings of heaven are available to you. Jesus even said, ask anything in my name and I'll give it to you. What a blank check that is. You know, I'm going away, but it's going to be better for you when I go away, he said that night in the upper room. Because when I go away, the Holy Spirit's going to come. And when the Holy Spirit comes, he's going to teach you all things and lead you into all things and bring you all blessings. And so I don't think Christians understand that it isn't that they need something they don't have. It's that they need to know how to access what is already theirs in Christ. And we want to help with that by taking you through the study of richer than you think.
18: That's right, friend. If you're a Christian, you have access to treasure far more valuable than anything this world offers. Learn how to take hold of it as John begins his study titled Richer Than You Think. And here's John with today's lesson.
16: We come for our Bible study to a book that is indeed a treasure of mine and of every believer, the book of Ephesians. Now, just as an introduction, look at the first two verses of the first chapter, and we're going to talk a little around that thought. Paul, an apostle of Jesus Christ, by the will of God, to the saints who are at Ephesus, and to the faithful in Christ Jesus, grace to you and peace from God our Father and the Lord Jesus Christ. And thus does Paul, by the inspiration of the Holy Spirit, introduce to us this marvelous book. There was a lady in American history known as Hetty Green. Hetty Green was called America's greatest miser. When she died in 1916, this is a long time ago, when she died in 1916, she left an estate valued at $100 million. It's a lot of money in 1916. But Hetty Green was so miserly that she said she ate cold oatmeal because it was too expensive to heat the water, to warm it. Her son had a severe leg injury, and it was so severe that she was delaying trying to find a free clinic where it could be treated, and she delayed so long it had to be amputated. Well, that's a strange lady, folks. Die with $100 million in your estate, and your son loses his leg. That's really not understanding how to use your resources. Now, the book of Ephesians is written to Christians like that. You say, well, what do you mean? What kind of Christian is like that? The kind of Christian who doesn't understand the riches that he has in Christ. The kind of Christian who doesn't know how to tap his resources, maybe because he doesn't know what they are, and so he never really finds out how rich he is. If you get a handle on the book of Ephesians, some people have called it the bank of the believer. This is your spiritual checkbook, and every time you write a check out of this bank, your funds are non-diminished. In other words, you can write checks on all the riches of God as often as you want, for as much as you want, and never diminish the account. Is that nice? That's the book of Ephesians. It will teach you who you are, how rich you are, and how you are to use those riches for God's glory. Now, I want you to see that the book is based on this kind of thing. This idea of riches and fullness and inheritance by just a couple of illustrations. For example, chapter 1, verse 7 talks about the riches of his grace at the end of the verse. chapter 3, verse 8, talks about the unsearchable riches of Christ. Chapter 3, verse 16, the riches of His glory. So you have the riches of His grace, the riches of His glory, and the riches of His Son. In other words, God is unloading all of His riches in the book of Ephesians. The word grace is used 12 times, and the word grace means God's unmerited, undeserved kindness and favor. Grace is behind all of this lavishness that God pours out. So the word grace is used 12 times. The word glory is used 8 times. The word inheritance is used 4 times. The word riches is used 5 times. The words fullness and filled are used 7 times. And the key to everything is because we are in Christ, that all the fullness of the riches of the inheritance of the glory of His grace is ours. Do you see? Because we are one with Christ in His church, because we are redeemed, this incredible fullness is ours. Maybe the sum of it all is in chapter 3, that you might be filled with all the fullness of God. It's just an incredible thought. That literally the believer can be filled with all the fullness of God Himself. That we would know the unsearchable riches of Christ. That we would be able to do exceeding abundantly above all we could ask or think according to the power that works in us. You see, it's all such magnanimous, grandiose concepts. Fullness, riches, inheritance, wealth, resources, all in the book of Ephesians. There are enough resources in heaven to cover all past debts, present liabilities, and future needs and still not diminish your account. That's God's plan. Now, it's all in Christ. It's all because we're in Christ. And if you're not in Christ, you're poor. You're destitute. You're a pauper. You're a beggar. If you're in Christ, you're rich beyond all wild imagination. It's all based on Him. It's not anything we did, not anything we earned. It's all His. For example, in Ephesians, all of our riches are based on these things. His will, chapter 1, verse 5. His grace, chapter 1, verse 6 and 7. His glory, chapter 1, verse 12 and 14. His power, 1:19. His love, 2:4. His good pleasure, 1:9. His purpose, 1:11. His calling, 1:18. His inheritance, again, 1:18. And His workmanship, 2:10. It's all because of Him. It's all that we are in Christ, and thus these things become ours. So, this is your bank book. This is the treasure house. This is where you check out your resources. And in the first, now watch it, in the first 3 chapters, He tells you what they are, and in the last 3, He tells you how to use them. You got to get it all. You can't spend them if you know what they are, and if you know what they are, you got to know how to spend them. So the first 3 chapters, the theology of the rich believer, the practice in chapters 4 to 6. And there are other things that are involved, but that's just the main thing. Now, let me go a step further and turn the corner a little bit in your thinking. Just kind of file that category of riches related to Ephesians, and I want to talk about another dimension. It not only talks about our riches, but it talks about the whole idea that all this is ours because we're in the church. Okay? It's all ours because we're in the church. Now, by that, I don't mean that we're Baptist, Presbyterians, Methodists, or we've been catechized or Sanforized or anything else. What I mean is simply that we are in the body of Christ, that we are saved people. We are in Christ. That is the key phrase. In fact, you saw it as we started to read the book in the very first verse. It ends in Christ Jesus. But because we are in Christ and in His church, all these things accrue to us. That's the key. Now, the book then discusses the church. It discusses what the church is, how the church functions, how we function in the church, and it discusses the riches of the church. But the key truth that I want you to get in the book of Ephesians is that the church is presented as a body, Ephesians 3:6. A body. What a metaphor. What's a metaphor? A metaphor is a way of saying something that gives you a better understanding of it. Now, the metaphor is of a body. The church is like a body, that it is its interlinking organism. The church is not an organization. It's not something you just join. It's not a building. It is an organism. We are all one in Christ, and through us pulses the blood, as it were, of the life of God. We're one, inextricably united. And if one believer in the body doesn't do what he's supposed to do, the body malfunctions at that place. And when it malfunctions, and somebody else has to pick up the slack, and the body limps, and that's why the world thinks Christ is a cripple. The body must be whole and complete, and that's why in Ephesians 4 it says, till we all come to the fullness of the stature of Christ. Christ should stand up in full functioning form in his body, the church, just as he did in his human body in his incarnation. I like to call the church body two. Body one was incarnate Jesus. Body two is Christ incarnate in his church. And we should be just as whole and just as full statured as he was when he came in one body. The church is a body. Let's go back to look at the introduction, first two verses. First of all, a double source of authority. Verse one, Paul, an apostle, now watch, of Jesus Christ by the will of God. It would be enough to say Paul, an apostle of Jesus Christ. Not if you're writing Ephesians. You've got to say Paul, an apostle of Jesus Christ, number one, and number two, by the will of God. He brings in the fullness of God and Christ. That's the nature of Ephesians. It's a book about fullness. What can you say about Paul? Starts out the first word, Paul, and we could go on and on and on for months. We won't do it. What can we say about him? He was of the tribe of Benjamin, and I'm sure his dear mother, wanting to pick out a godly name for this little fella, picked the one that was the most well-known Benjamite who ever lived, the first king of Israel, Saul, and she named her little guy Saul. And he went out to become a great rabbi. He was well-trained in the school of Gamaliel. He was a world man. He knew the societies. He knew the philosophies. He knew the scriptures of the Old Testament. He became a very well-known a rabbi, a leader, a teacher, a member of the Sanhedrin. He became the most devout anti-Christian leader in the Jewish community. He hated Christians and he went after them tooth and nail. He was on his way to get some in Damascus when the Lord stopped him in his tracks, converted him, and made him a preacher of the gospel. From there, he went to pastor a church in Antioch after a few years in the Arabian desert. He went to pastor a church in Antioch. He pastored there with four other fellows for a while. And one day the Holy Spirit came in Acts 13, said, separate unto me Paul and Barnabas for the work to which I've called them. And the Lord said to him, get out of here now. You're going to get fulfilled what I told you on the Damascus Road. You're going to take the gospel to the Gentile world. And he started on what has to be considered the greatest missionary enterprise in the history of the church. He founded churches in the Gentile world, and the gospel became more than a small Jewish sect. It became a worldwide message. And by the way, the words at Ephesus in verse 1 do not appear in all the manuscripts. In some manuscripts, there is a blank. And there's a reason for that. There is no local mention of any person in this entire letter. There is no mention of any city in this letter. There's no statement about any individuals at any congregation. There is nothing personal or local or geographical in the whole thing, because this is a letter about fullness. And this is a letter about the whole body of Christ. This is not a localized thing. And so even in that, he talks to the whole church about the identity of the whole church. And the reason there are blanks, most scholars feel, is that this was a circular letter sent to the churches of Asia Minor, one of which was Ephesus, and every church stuck its own name in the blank. And so we know that Paul even mentioned a letter to the Laodiceans and well may have had in mind this one. It could have gone to Smyrna, Pergamos, Thyatira, Sardis, Ephesus, all the way around the cycle of churches, and each would have written their own name in the little line where here you have at Ephesus. Perhaps to the Ephesians first, and then from there, this is Paul's message to the church about the church's identity, and being local isn't part of his issue here. Now notice he calls himself an apostle. He's not just another guy with another opinion. He speaks for God. He is the mouthpiece of Jesus Christ. Do you realize there are only 14 men in history that could call themselves apostles with a capital A? 14. The first 12, Judas dropped out, the 13th was added, Matthias, and later on, the 14th was Paul. Only 14 men could be said to be an apostle of Jesus Christ by the will of God. That is a mouthpiece for Jesus Christ, especially credentialed. And that was all the credentials he needed. Those men were chosen for a special era. Ephesians 2:20 calls them foundation people. They passed away with the passing of that era. They were the scripture writers. They were the ones who laid down the apostles' doctrine. They were the ones who spoke for Christ. They were the ones who spoke divine revelation in those early years. And Paul, that's all he needs for credentials. He doesn't say Paul, AA, BA, MA, PhD, DD, LLD, blah, blah, blah, blah. He doesn't give a list of credentials. He says, Paul, an apostle of Jesus Christ by the will of God. What else do you need? God said, this is my will. Christ called me and sent me, and thus I speak. And that's enough credentials to make everybody sit down and listen. There's no vanity in his heart. There's no self-glory. There's no personal merit. He said, I am what I am by the grace of God. And to Timothy, he said, I was a blasphemer. I was a persecutor. I'm the chief of sinners. I'm not worthy of this, but God somehow counted me worthy to make me an apostle. And he speaks for God. He had a unique call. Jesus stopped him in his tracks on the Damascus Road, blinded him with his own vision of his glory, and then he said, you're my man to go to the Gentiles. He had a unique relation to Christ. He was a bond slave, and he said, for to me to live is Christ. That's all I live for. That's the only thing he knew to do in all of life. He had an incredible commission. He was dispatched. Apostolos means a sent one to carry the gospel. He had delegated power, the power of Jesus Christ. And he always recites this fact. In every letter that he writes, in the very beginning, he says he's an apostle. The only exceptions are when he begins a letter by using his name and somebody else's, like if he says, Paul and Silvanus unto the church at so-and-so. If he includes anybody else who's not an apostle, he can't use that term. But every case where he just mentions himself, he calls himself an apostle. Because people questioned it. They said, he wasn't one of the original 12. How do we know he's for real, etc.? So he always reinforced it. In 1 Corinthians 9:1, he says, am I not an apostle? Have I not seen Jesus Christ our Lord? Which was the basic qualification. You had to personally see the risen Christ. Are not you my work in the Lord? Aren't you proof of it? So it is that God took this man who was a Christian persecutor, persecuting the faithful, turned him around, made him an apostle. And he was double-barreled in his authority. It came from Jesus Christ and the will of God. And those two are always in agreement. And so he states a double authority, the fullness of his authority from God and Christ. Second, we see not only a double-barreled authority, but we see a double designation of believers. And this is very simple. I'll quickly mention it to you. It says at the end of verse 1, the saints who are at Ephesus and to the faithful in Christ Jesus. He calls Christians by two terms, the saints and the faithful. And that covers both sides. From God's side, he's made us holy. From our side, we exercise faith. We are the saints, divine definition, the faithful, human definition. And it is by virtue of being full of faith that we have been made saints. You say, now, when you say we're saints, do you mean those little plaster things? No. A saint is not a plastered Christian. A saint is not a canonized Catholic. A saint is not a sanctimonious individual. A saint is anybody who's a Christian. Every one of us have been made hagioi, holy. Every one of us have been set apart unto God in Christ. Every one of us have been made righteous in the righteousness of Christ. We are all saints. From God's side, we're saints. We acted in faith toward Christ. So a double designation of believers. We are the saints. We are the faithful. We have believed in Christ, and he has made us holy. Boy, isn't that a great beginning? So, double authority, double designation of believers, and then a double blessing in verse 2. You knew that would happen, didn't you? Grace to you and peace. There's the double blessing. That, incidentally, was the typical greeting. Grace is the New Testament word, charis. It means kindness of God toward undeserving people. And when they met, they said grace to you. You say, well, why did the Christians always say that? Well, it was a lovely term. It was like saying, I wish to be gracious to you. But more than that, it had a theological meaning. It meant something to them in their faith. It was a reminder that they were what they were by grace, you see. And then there's another one, the double-barreled greeting. The Old Testament word was shalom. The New Testament word is eirene, and it means peace. Grace is the fountain and peace is the stream. Because I have grace from God, I have peace with God, right? And so that's the other side. So when you go to somebody, instead of saying some dumb thing like, how are you, say grace to you and peace. Oh, wouldn't that be good? That'll just remind folks. By the way, if you start saying that to everybody you meet, they'll pretty soon figure that you are somebody different than they are. Why do you say that? And then you can tell them why you say that. Oh, because I wish to offer you God's grace so that you might have His peace. Huh? And then you can move right in. Grace and peace. It is because of His grace that we have His peace. There would be no peace without His grace. So, double authority, double designation of believers, double blessing, and finally a double source for all the grace and peace. It comes from God the Father and the Lord Jesus Christ. You see all this fullness, double stuff in the first two verses. And you get the idea that you're going to get some tremendous riches coming your way out of Ephesians. It's all from God the Father and the Lord Jesus Christ. Listen, Paul's message throughout the book of Ephesians is this, that you might understand God's grace, that you might possess His peace, because you are a part of His church and you have at your disposal His infinite riches. This is going to be a fantastic study. I hope you'll get your heart and mind attuned to what God has to say. Let's pray. Father, as we look at the mystery age and we see the tremendous joy that is ours because of all the riches you've deposited in our account, we are reminded to say thank you. We are reminded to express our love and praise. Thank you for the grace that gives the peace. Thank you for making us one body with you as the head and putting at our disposal the riches of all divine resource. Teach us to know who we are, how rich we are, and how to use the riches we possess. For your glory, we pray in Christ's name. Amen.
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20: You know that moment when school starts winding down and suddenly you're thinking, what are we going to do with the kids this summer? If you have a younger child, overnight camp can feel like a big step. It's It's the distance, not being able to check in whenever you want, wondering if they're really ready. Those are the same questions a lot of parents ask. And that's one reason families love Pine Cove. 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
28: When Jesus died on the cross, he didn't die for angels. He died for humans. He died for us. That's weird, isn't it? Think about that. Angels are unredeemable. Satan is a fallen angel. He cannot get saved. You are redeemable.
0: 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I'm David Jay, thanking you for joining us today as we listen, learn, and are challenged by God's Word, the Bible.
29: Have you ever wondered why God doesn't answer your prayers, or at least sometimes it feels like it? Well, our good friend Dr. Erwin Lutzer has written a book, Why Doesn't God Answer My Prayers? This is a practical, amazing book. You're wanting to get a copy for yourself because it is written by Dr. Lutzer in such a way that only he can. And the topic, Why Doesn't God Answer My Prayers, is something that all of us are asking.
0: 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Spiritual desolation is one of the worst situations we can find ourselves in. It attacks our very core and the root of our hope and faith. You see, the harsh truth is no one is exempt. Doesn't matter how beautiful or wealthy you might be. You may even be powerful or popular, but it's only a matter of time when you'll suffer an invasion of desolation. So today, Pastor Jack teaches us that in those times when we're overwhelmed, the Lord is unchanging. We could be in the middle of those long and lonely days of spiritual dryness, fighting off unhappiness, and yet we can still hold on to God and His Word. Now with his message called Disciplines of Desolation, here's pastor and Bible teacher Jack Hibbs. So in our series called The Disciplines of Life, let's jump into the discipline of desolation. When I saw the title on this one, I went, how can desolation be a discipline? Desolation is not a word that's used very often, but most people know the feeling, right?
29: You listen to the psalmist. This is it. Thank you, Davey, for setting this up, because the discipline of desolation is this. The psalmist says, my days are like a shadow that lengthens, and I wither away like grass. Listen to his heart. But you, O Lord, shall endure forever, and the remembrance of your name to all generations. Translation, the discipline of desolation is, I'm weak.
0: Yeah.
29: I'm just dust, the Bible says. I technically, scientifically, am made of the elements of this earth. I'm not much better than a dirt clod. But if I know God in all of these life's difficulties, the psalmist says it, my days are like a shadow that lengthens. This is an amazing statement, because a shadow lengthens, lengthens, and then all of a sudden, because of the sun sets, that long shadow vanishes.
0: Yeah.
29: It's gone.
0: Yeah.
29: That's what he's saying. My days are like gone, but you, Lord, are forever. And so when we realize that our life's dynamics that we're going through right now, it's a shadow lengthening. In other words, we love this term, right?
0: Ooh, yeah.
29: This too shall pass.
0: Yeah.
29: Whatever situation you're in right now, whatever desolation you're in, it's not forever. It's not going to last long. This too shall pass, because your shadow is lengthening until it's completely gone. And so we can get excited about that. It's a great discipline to realize, embrace those moments that are challenging in and through the Word of God. That's how we'll get through these things.
0: And in this series, Pastor Jack, you also mentioned that unhappiness often comes when we lose sight of God's purpose, right?
29: Yep.
0: Why does our perspective make such a difference in those moments, do you think?
29: Yeah, the perspective, if you're looking for happiness, here's the deal. If your perspective is, I'm looking for happiness, you're going to forever be disappointed. Just face it. Folks, listen, sorry to rain on your parade, but if your goal in life today is to live a happy life, you're never gonna find the target, because no matter what happens to you, you can have the most wonderful things that happened to you today, but they didn't meet your standard that you had set up for yourself, and so you just always come short of being happy. That is a horrible way to live. That's why you understand that God doesn't promise us happiness. He promises us joy, because every day I can have joy. Good days, bad days, irrelevant,
0: right?
29: Because joy will trump happiness every time.
0: Yeah.
29: That is practicing a discipline where I can choose to have joy today, even if my car blows up or the dog dies, or, you know, God forbid, but in California it rains here. Oh, is this the end of the world? No, listen, God's on his throne. Everything's working out. You're going to be just fine. That's practicing that discipline.
28: Amazing topic tonight, powerful stuff. And I pray, Lord God, that we would, Lord, be faithful to deliver your word, and at the same exact time, faithful, Lord, to put into action. We ask you, Father, to bless now in Jesus' name, and all God's people said, amen. Amen. Well, church, grab your Bibles tonight, and as normal on Wednesday nights, we're going to ask you to be very, very skilled in the Bible. Turn to Matthew chapter 28. You know that. It's our theme verse through this entire series. Matthew chapter 28. And tonight, Psalm 102. Psalm 102, Matthew chapter 28. As we continue on in our series and the disciplines of life, tonight we come to the discipline of desolation. Desolation, what does that mean? You're going to be finding that out in a moment. You might say, desolation. How does that apply to my life? It will absolutely apply to your life more than you might think. Desolation. Here we come, Matthew chapter 28. Jesus said to the disciples, all authority has been given to me in heaven and on earth. Go therefore and make disciples. That's what's happening here tonight. Make disciples of all nations, baptizing them in the name of the Father and of the Son and of the Holy Spirit, teaching them to observe all things, that's going on tonight, that I have commanded you. And behold, I am with you always, even to the end of the world. Now, Psalm 102, this is an important psalm for what we're talking about tonight. Psalm of David, Psalm 102, look at verse 11 and 12. Psalm 102, verse 11. My days are like a shadow that lengthens, and I wither away like grass. But you, O Lord, shall endure forever, and the remembrance of your name to all generations. Before we go any further, it's good that we understand this psalm, because we're going to be going back to it during the course of the evening tonight. David, King David. By the way, there was an archaeological discovery recently in the land of Israel regarding King David. And it's quite amazing. In fact, the stone or the tablet that was found is actually David's enemies who had written about David and his household. And it was, I forget what tribe or what group of enemy forces, what nation state it was, but it was quite an archaeological discovery. David was a man of war. He was a man of passion. He was a man of victory. He was a man of defeats. Let's be honest, it's easy to be a man of victory. It's hard to be a man of defeats. Anybody can win, but it takes a champion to be able to manage losing. And this is a very powerful thing. And David had all this amazing emotion that was wrapped up into one human being. I have to tell you that if I had to pick to be or live or crawl into the skin of, I say this now because I'm 3,000 years removed from him, but I want to believe that many times in my own life, I see myself in a relation with David. I've got a concept in my mind that, you know, at one moment I could pull out my sword and cut off a giant's head. I have no problem doing that. It's just the way that I'm wired. I have no problem. I read our founding fathers, and many of them Christians, and they had no problem understanding the concept of war and fighting and defending freedom. It's not until recent American history that we've gotten so wimpy. But David was a man of war, and at the same time, he was a man of worship and praise. How do you reconcile those things? Now, David didn't go out and attack people just to attack people. He defended his nation. But listen, it wasn't always victorious. David was a man that was often ostracized and cut away from normal life and living. The man had been given the promises of God, and yet he had spent over 10 years in the wilderness waiting for the promises to come to pass. From this man's life comes the most passionate, powerful, and expressive language known to the human today, the book of Psalms. Read the book of Psalms. There's nothing in this world in literature that compares to David's heart and all the aspects of his emotions, from victory to defeat. In Psalm 102, though, in this psalm, the psalmist, David, cries out to God, and in his distress, he finds the confidence of God, and he finds his confidence in the Lord. He finds this, that the sovereign purposes of God are there as he's crying out to the Lord. And he also finds out in this psalm, Psalm 102, you can read it at length later, that we can have confidence because God is unchanging. He's immutable. That is, that the God of the Bible never changes. You can always know from his revealed word what he does in certain situations. What I mean by that is, remember Philip said, Jesus, show us the Father and we'll be happy. And Jesus said, what? Philip, have I been so long with you and you still ask me to show you the Father? He who has seen me has seen the Father. He's talking about nature, the very nature of God. The Holy Spirit, the Son, the Father, and how you see Jesus act and what you see in the revealed Word of God regarding the nature of God is what the Holy Spirit teaches you. God never changes. Let me tell you something. I don't know if you've ever been in a cult. Maybe you've been rescued out of a cult. Maybe you're in one right now. You know what's great about the God of the Bible? He's completely different than the God of the cults. The God or gods of the cults constantly change. It's whimsical. It's capricious. It's crazy. You don't know if this particular God is happy this day or not the other day, or, you know, what's going to happen if I talk to this God. And you have the one true God, the God of heaven and earth, the God of the Bible, and he's never changing. In Psalm 102, David is crying out to God and he finds great strength. because he knows his God never changes. And his prayer in this psalm is a prayer of affliction. And that comes to every one of us, especially at times when affliction comes, we're being attacked, could be physically, could be all kinds of ways, whatever it is, and we have a tendency to be overwhelmed. And we get overwhelmed. And we go through life in seasons where pressures of life come and they overwhelm us. Maybe it's some emotional thing or relational thing, it doesn't matter. When it comes, the Lord is unchanging. You can grab onto him like a pillar. And so in this psalm, this great psalm, he cries out to God. And that's a powerful thing. The Bible says, by the way, that you and I have been created in the image of God. David had that. Think about that. David had that knowledge like you do tonight. He had the first five books of Moses to read. And in that, Genesis 1:26 is, then God said, let us, Father, Son, Holy Spirit, make man in our image according to our likeness. What does that mean? That means every one of us tonight have the moral likeness of God. I didn't say you're perfect, far from it. And I didn't say that God is imperfect, far from it. He's perfect, we're not. When he says, I've made you in my image, what does he mean? He doesn't mean that we are 6 feet tall, so God must be 6 feet tall. No, moral likeness. Let us make man in our image. It is the moral likeness. What does that mean? Well, what's interesting is outside of angelic created beings, you and I are something different. First of all, we are redeemable. Angels are not redeemable. When Jesus died on the cross, he didn't die for angels. He died for humans. He died for us. That's weird, isn't it? Think about that. Angels are unredeemable. Satan is a fallen angel. He cannot get saved. Wouldn't it be nice if Satan got saved? Look, I wish he would get saved and leave me alone, but he's not going to. You are redeemable. And the amazing thing is this, that when God says, I made you in my image, it means this. You have the capacity to love and to hate, to write a song or to be, angry or whatever. And you say, well, how is that in the image of God? Well, that's because you and I relate to that in the negative because we're fallen creatures now. You see, God hates. Did you know that? He hates. His hatred is absolutely perfect. He hates sin. We don't have that holiness in us like that. We're not holy like that. He has declared us holy, but we are en route to receiving that ultimate redemption the day that you and I die or get raptured up into his presence. Then all that sin nature will be gone from us. Until then, we struggle every day. But in a word, what we think and what we feel, what we desire in this life is all a result of good having gone bad. You and I are fallen creatures tonight, but we are creatures that have been created in the image of God. You are not an animal. Somebody might try to convince you that in school, but they're wrong. And besides, the guy's trying to convince your kids that they're animals. He must then himself believe that he's an animal. And your kid does not know or believe that they're an animal. They believe that they're created in the image of God. That's a great verse to show the teacher. Teacher, excuse me, you can keep talking all you want, and I'm going to give you all the answers you want. You want 500 billion trillion years? I'm going to write it down. I just don't believe in it. And you need to write it down. And the teacher's going to get all bent out of shape. So what's your trip? You tell him, I believe I was created in the image of God. He's going to say, we evolved. Everything's an accident. Everything is evolutionary. And what's funny is that they want to talk about absolutes, but everything's an accident, according to them. And why should I listen to you if you're evolving? You tell me that this is the right answer on Monday. It could be different on Friday because you're evolving. No, we are creating the image of God. And that's important to where we're going this evening.
1: 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And now, let's get back to today's message. Once again, here's Pastor Jack.
28: The Bible says in Genesis 2:17, "But of the tree of the knowledge of good and evil, you shall not eat of it. For in the day that you eat of it, you shall surely die." Note this next verse, verse 18. "And the Lord God said, it is not good that man should be alone. I will make him a helper comparable to him." Isn't it interesting? Genesis 2:17 and 18. God says, don't eat of that tree. The day that you eat of it, you shall surely die. Spiritual death. The next verse says, man shall not live alone. I think those two things are connected in a very powerful way.

The woman. Where was Adam? He's not even mentioned. Did you know that? It appears that Adam shows up later. Was he gardening? Was he riding a horse? What was he doing, goofing off? Was he sleeping under a tree? What happened? But Satan came, and she did not have her as God had created her spiritual covering there, her man to protect her. I want to believe that if the story went different, Adam would have knocked, tied that Satan snake, his tail in a knot or something. And I mean, I don't know, but it's pretty amazing. No, she's talking, and God had told them, don't eat this. And they exercised their will, and they partook of the fruit. And they had sinned. And God said, the day that you eat of it, you will die. Well, they lived 900 years on. They spiritually died in that moment. And listen, you read the Bible later, and where were they? Remember, in the cool of the day, God came to fellowship with them in the garden, and the Bible says that they were hiding. It sounds so Victorian that they sewed to themselves fig leaves. Little fig leaf. Like, there's all this skin out there, but there's, you know, she's got three of them, and he's got one of them. And they're like, hey, God, what's up? Like, what, he's not going to notice there's fig leaves on strategic parts of your body? They were covered like a bush. Have you ever seen the Jolly Green Giant on the label? They were covered with leaves. They were hiding. They were together hiding, but were they together? No. They had experienced desolation of the soul, separation from God. That's why the feel came upon them. Oh my gosh, we've got to cover this up. Something happened. I love the ancient Hebrew scholars believe that Adam and Eve were actually clothed in light. That when they sinned, their light just went out. Just... And they saw their nakedness. And the Bible says that they were ashamed. Think about the desolation of that. Spiritual desolation is one of the worst situations for you and I to experience because it attacks the very core of who we are and the root of our hope, which is faith. Spiritual desolation. You say, I need to know what this means. This is what we're talking about. It's those long and lonely days in our spiritual walk with God, Christian, where we need to learn the discipline of desolation, meaning this. There are times in our walks, listen carefully, where there's a dryness of soul in our lives. Every time we have that experience, there's an answer for it. You must not write it off. Some of you need to hear me tonight more than ever, because you have become comfortable in a setting or in a place of being spiritually apathetic. You've fallen asleep, as it were, in the light. And there's a sense of apathy and laziness, and it's dangerous. And you don't even know it, but you're in a spiritual desolation. And we're going to talk about that tonight. The psalmist says in that Psalm 102, verses 6 and 7, listen to what he says about his personal desolation. He says, I'm like a pelican of the wilderness. I'm like an owl of the desert. He says, I lie awake and I'm like a sparrow alone on the housetop. Listen to his writing. That's a soul crying out. He's saying, listen, I'm like a pelican. Now, on the West Coast, we don't get this. We don't understand this because our pelicans are, we know what pelicans look like, but ours are near the water. But in the Middle East, if you've ever been to Wyoming or Colorado, you'll see pelicans. They're white ones with black-tipped wings, with orange beaks. They're same pelican, same big thing, same bird. And you're in the wilderness. You're in Yellowstone National Park, and you see pelicans go by. What in the world? And David says, I'm like a pelican in the wilderness. What a strange bird. Think about it. He's crying out in this great psalm. A pelican can't sing. A pelican can't sit on a branch. A pelican is an awkward looking thing. And a pelican often dwells alone. And David says, I'm like a pelican in the wilderness. And you might feel like that. He goes on and he says, I'm like an owl in the desert.

0: seen owls hanging out together? You ever seen a telephone pole and owls all lined up? They don't do that. They're lonely birds in the night, haunting the night, as it were. And then he says this. He says, I'm awake. I'm up all night. I'm like a sparrow alone on a housetop, all alone. So mark this down, Christian. Are you struggling? Do you struggle? Do you have it? And I'm not talking about struggling with sin. I'm not talking about that in the text at this moment. I'm talking about, do you struggle with your walk moment by moment, day by day with God? Listen carefully in the dynamic of it. Church, listen. This is incredibly important. Your walk with Jesus Christ is to be a reality that is more true than the clothes you're wearing right now. I mean this. This is not hyperbole, or I'm not goofing off right now. You can't be a Wednesday, Sunday Christian. You who are Christians, you've come here tonight to get refueled. You've come here tonight to get recharged. Why? Because you're going back out there into the world, and you take your shield of faith and you are out there living it day by day. Jesus is ever before you. You are for real.
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3: We are coming up on 6 o'clock on this Monday evening. That means that Pastor Jeff Schwarzentraub and Pastor Jeff Ministries, let's get going with that. 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
11: With SRN News, I'm Keith Peters in Washington. The Supreme Court is leaving women's access to a widely used abortion pill untouched until at least Thursday.
12: Justice Samuel Alito's order on Monday prevents restrictions on the drug imposed by a federal appeals court from taking effect for now. It allows women seeking abortions to continue obtaining the pill at pharmacies or through the mail without an in-person visit to a doctor. The court is dealing with its latest abortion controversy 4 years after its conservative majority overturned Roe versus Wade. Bob Agner reporting.
11: On Wall Street, the Dow up by 95 points. The NASDAQ rose 27, with the S&P 500 advancing by 13 points. Oil closing at around $98 a barrel on the New York Mercantile Exchange. 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
14: So he didn't come with flattering speech or pretext for greed. That's hidden motives for personal gain. Like, hey, if I give you the gospel and if I've kind of saved your life, then you kind of owe me, you know, and I need to get paid. And I'm doing it for none of that. He said, God is witness. Why is that so important? Because Paul understood, like any faithful preacher understands, that your audience is God. He's the one that's watching. And that's why teachers are judged more harshly, because teachers put bits into horses' mouth. And if a teacher's kind of winding you in a certain way, it better be the way God wants you to go. That's why I pray all the time, Lord, help me be faithful with the word. And I've told you many times, if there's somewhere in the Bible I'm not being faithful, trust the Bible, not me. I'm not an authority. The Bible's the authority. Amen? But he's like, God is the witness. I mean, there are things that go off in my heart when I hear people in a pulpit preach things that are antithetical to everything that the Bible teaches, where I want to cry out, Lord, have mercy. Because that person is taking God's position and telling a group of people, don't listen to God, listen to me. Lord, have mercy. That's why so many churches in our culture do not have the hand and blessing of God, because they don't even live it from the pulpit. They're not even speaking what God speaks. Amen. He's like, I didn't come with flattering speech, pretext for greed. God is my witness. Nor did I come for glory for men. I'm not craving recognition. I'm not preaching to be liked. I'm not serving in the church so I'll be noticed. I'm just doing what I'm called to do. I was dead. Jesus made me alive, and I'll give my life for him. That's all he was saying. And this is what we need more of in the church, and we need more of in our homes, and we need more of in our communities, are people that are centered on the gospel with unwavering conviction. I mean, we live in a culture that's woke. I didn't even know what woke meant like 4 years ago. I'm like, what's woke? People are asking, are you woke? I'm like, I don't even know what it means. What's woke? Right? Wokeness is ridiculous. Woke is a joke. It is. If you're woke, there's two things that you crave: tolerance and affirmation. Woke people crave tolerance and affirmation. They're drunk on the world and they call it love. Wokeness is however I feel and whatever I want to feel, I need you to tolerate me, and not only tolerate me, I need you to affirm me. Because if you don't, you're unloving and you're mean. Friends, that's garbage. It's absolute trash. It just is. Rather, instead of craving tolerance and affirmation, and by the way, they say they're tolerant and affirming except for any biblical values, and then they're intolerant and they don't affirm any of them. Here's what we should be doing. We should be championing truth and repentance, being filled with the Holy Spirit, because that is what's called worship. Right? If you were born a man, you're a man. If you're born a woman, you're a woman. I mean, I don't need to tell you that. I mean, everybody knows this. But if you're like, that is so mean that you would say that. No, that's so godly that I'd say that, because I love you enough to tell you the dang truth. Amen. I love you enough to tell you that marriage is between a man and a woman till death do you part. I love you enough to tell you if you're single to be celibate. I love you enough to say that if God's given you resources, tithe to your church. I love you enough to tell you the truth, even if you don't like the truth. It's still truth. And I love you enough and care for you enough, and I care for your soul enough that I'm willing to tell you the truth, that even if you hate me, one day you're going to know I was telling you the truth. And I was doing everything I could to persuade you to turn your life over to Jesus Christ. Amen. And that's where we need to be as a culture. Not all of you are called to be preachers. It doesn't matter. But all of you are called to be ambassadors and witnesses of the Lord Jesus Christ everywhere you go, and to exhort with unwavering conviction. I mean, hear the apostle's heart. It's not just in Thessalonica. When he wrote the letter to the churches in Galatia, he said this after he preached the truth. He said this to them. But even if we, this is Galatians 1:8, but even if we or an angel from heaven should preach to you a gospel contrary to what we... Let me start again. But even if we or an angel from heaven should preach to you a gospel contrary to what we have preached to you, he is to be accursed. In other words, we gave you the truth. Even if you say, well, my angel told me, who cares? He's wrong. The word of God is true. Your feelings don't matter. Truth matters. As we've said before, so I will say again now, if any man is preaching to you a gospel contrary to what you received, he is to be accursed. That's anathema. That's may he go to hell. For am I now seeking the favor of men or of God? Am I striving to please men? If I were still trying to please men, I would not be a bondservant of Christ. He's saying, if I were still trying to please men, I would not be doing what I'm doing. If I were trying to please men, I would not be the pastor at Brave Church. I would not preach the sermons that I preach at Brave Church. And as a matter of fact, even before I came here and I was an evangelist, I still preached the word. I still did what God was calling me to do. But as an evangelist, when you're only centering on the cross for salvation, you usually have about 20 to 40 messages that you kind of package, and you know when to pause and how to get people to laugh and what stories to tell and all that. But when you come and pastor a church, you can't tell the same story every week. And you can't stay in the same text every week. And by pastoring the church and preaching through multiple books of the Bible, verse by verse, line by line, precept upon precept, I find myself teaching things on a weekend sometimes that I would say, I would never choose this text. I don't want to teach this. Right? And yet I do. And every time I do, God's faithful in growing me and growing our congregation. Because isn't it true? We all want to hear the fullness of the counsel of God and not just a part of it. Amen. So this is what he's talking about. And this is the proclamation part. This is the declaration part of the gospel. The gospel is not the gospel until you speak it. Well, those know by living my life. No, there's a lot of people that are around you that see you live your life while they're still going to hell. And if you don't open your mouth and tell them, they're never going to know. How are they going to hear unless somebody speaks? The gospel is to be spoken. You have to tell people. Introverts, listen to me. Well, I'm kind of an introvert. Then talk to one person. Introverts have a depth that we extroverts do not have. So talk to them about the depth of Christ and what he's done and the heights and the depths and the widths and the breadths of the love of Christ in your life. Tell somebody. They need to hear it from you. Amen? Friends, this is what it's all about. When it comes to demonstrating the gospel, we have to engage with gospel boldness. We have to exhort with unwavering conviction. And then he begins to get into how then do we come alongside those who have come to know Jesus as their Lord and Savior. And he says this, encourage with sacrificial love. Encourage with sacrificial love. Notice what he says in verse 7. But we prove to be gentle among you as a nursing mother tenderly cares for her own children. Having so fond an affection for you, we were well pleased to impart to you not only the gospel of God, but also our own lives because you had become very dear to us. What's he saying? Paul's proclamation is bold, it's unwavering, it's unflinching. He's not going to water down truth. But when it comes to loving people, he's going to have a tenderness and a gentleness and a humility to walk alongside anybody that's trusted Christ. And it's an incredible combination. When you're with somebody that's not going to waver in any part of the truth, but you know when you spend time with them and you think they're going to judge you and they're not judging you, they're like, man, I want to help you grow. I want to see you take the next step. I want to see you become all this. This is what Paul was saying. He uses the analogy as the tenderness of a mother nursing her baby. I mean, you can picture that tenderness, right? Just holding that little child. I mean, just after service down here, Kim and I were praying over twins. They're each about 5 pounds. Mom was holding one, dad was holding the other. They're just right there, just looking, and they didn't have their eyes open. Just totally such a peaceful, tender care from mom and dad holding that child. That's what Paul was saying we need to do with disciples of Christ. Because oftentimes what we tend to do is we take the proclamation part and then we translate that into the discipleship part and it doesn't work because the way that it works is, yeah, the truth never changes. Don't waver on the truth. Don't tell people it's okay. But come alongside of them and say, I get it. Because I've been walking with Christ for over 35 years and there's still times in my life where I think I'm going to do right and I do wrong. And I'm wondering, after 35 years, how's that possible? How's it possible for me to know this is exactly what I should do? I prayed about exactly what I should do. I'm going to do this because this is what God wants. And I do just the opposite. 35 years into my walk. How? Well, it doesn't help me if somebody's shaming me because of it. It helps me when somebody says, hey, you're right. That was wrong. They speak the truth, but there's a tenderness about them that says, but I'm going to come alongside of you and I'm going to pray for you and I'm going to help you grow. I still need that. Everybody still needs that. So truth is important, yes. We don't want to waver on the truth, and it's unloving to not be truthful, but it's also just as important to be gentle and tender with the people in our care, to be gentle and tender with our spouses and our kids, to be gentle and tender with those in our neighborhood, not wavering on truth, but having a heart. Because why? Because God loves them, and God created them, and God's got purpose for them.
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14: We don't want to waver on the truth, and it's unloving to not be truthful, but it's also just as important to be gentle and tender with the people in our care, to be gentle and tender with our spouses and our kids, to be gentle and tender with those in our neighborhood, not wavering on truth, but having a heart. Because why? Because God loves them, and God created them, and God's got purpose for them. And so that's the picture he's giving us. He's giving us this picture of sacrificial love, genuine, tender love for the saints by sharing your very lives. Notice what he says. He said, you know, we had so fond of an affection for you that we did not only impart to you the gospel of God, but also our own lives because you become very dear to us. You get all of me. I'm not just speaking to you. You get my life. You get my heart. We get to hang out together. You get to see how I live. You get to see my shortcomings. You get to see what I do. You get to see how much I love Christ. So you see in bodily form what it looks like to see a man, or in your case, perhaps a woman, that lives to the fullness of who God wants them to be. If you're new in the faith, I would strongly encourage you, get around some people that seemingly are further along than you, because Christianity sometimes is more caught than it is taught. If you're new in your marriage, I strongly encourage you, get somebody that's been married for a couple decades, and you look at them and they're still in love with each other and they're still joyous about their marriage. Get with them. Be like, what do y'all do? We do that all the time. Kim and I have done that from the time we got married. Hey, tell us what y'all do. How do y'all set a budget? How do you guys get date nights? What does it look like in your life when you fight? How do you fight clean? Like, tell us about some of your biggest struggles. That was so important to us. Still is important to us. Hey, how do you read the Bible? I'm brand new to this thing. I don't know what a Philippian or Corinthian is. What is it? Get around somebody that can tell you and kind of coach you through it and talk. It's okay, right? And so that's what he's saying. Be tender with people. Come alongside people. Encourage them. Be humble with them. Invite them in. Share your very lives with them. Some of the best discipleship opportunities we've ever had have been sitting around the dinner table with other people that are further along in the faith. Just asking questions, having meals together. What do you do? How do you do that? How do you discipline your kids? What's worked? What hasn't worked? How come? I mean, we've learned so much just from doing that outside of God's word, from people that have had an experience with the living Christ, that love God, that have lived longer with him, that are able to speak wisdom into our lives. It's important. Amen. And that's what you want faithful shepherds to be, right? I mean, you want faithful shepherds in the church to be able to proclaim the word, faithful shepherds in the church to drive out wolves, but also to hold sheep close and love them. So the people that come say, no, I know I'm loved here. Even though truth is spoken, and sometimes it doesn't feel good, but I know that I'm loved, and I know that it's being shared with me because I'm cared about. Paul said to the Corinthians in 2 Corinthians 12:15, I will most gladly spend and be expended for your souls. Like, what was he saying? He was saying the soul of a human being is the most important entity that's taking place on planet Earth, and where that soul is and how it is with their soul is so important that Paul was willing to spend his life for this. And he was saying gospel ministry is more than words. It's about giving our lives away for other people, right? I mean, as a family, you know this. I mean, marriage is more than words. It's about giving your life away for another. You know that family is more than words. It's about giving your life away for others, right? Church is more than words. It's about giving your life away for others. And what we see in the apostle and many of his companions is that they tirelessly worked and did this. And here's why, because their model was Jesus Christ, and that's exactly what he did. Jesus said in John 15:13, greater love has no one than this, that a man will lay down his life for his friends. So what extent did Jesus go through to show us not only truth, but sacrificial love? He went all the way to the cross. He didn't pass go. He didn't wait. Father, if there's any other way, no other way, I'm going. I'm going to set my face towards that cross, and I'm going to endure it with bravery. I'm going to do it just in obedience, just the way you want me to, Dad. So if our Lord and Savior, the one that we say our whole life is centered around, gave up his very life for a group of people that were rude and insensitive and hateful and hurtful to him, then what's our motto? To do the same for others. Yeah, but they're mean to me. Love them even more. Love your enemies and what? Pray for those who persecute you. Don't change the truth. You don't have to water it down. I have friends that believe things very, very differently than me in a lot of arenas. And I know that they're wrong, you know, but it doesn't affect our friendship. I'm not going to waver on what I believe. You don't have to waver on what you believe. I'm just going to live who I am. I'm comfortable in my own skin, right? And that's what God wants us to be. He wants us to be so comfortable living a life with Christ that no matter where we are, we can live that out. Regardless of the outcome, regardless of the consequence, we're going to live for him, and we're going to genuinely love the people that are around us so that they know from us that they're not going to hate us because of our hatred. They may hate us because of our love, but we're going to love them unconditionally. Amen? And that's how we encourage with sacrificial love. And then the final one he gives us is this. We exemplify with compelling holiness. We exemplify with compelling holiness. We walk out the gospel with holiness. Notice what he says in verse 9. For you recall, brethren, our labor in hardship, how working night and day so as not to be a burden to any of you, we proclaim the gospel of God. What was Paul saying? Yeah, we didn't come with a pretense for greed. As a matter of fact, we worked the whole time we were there, so you didn't have to give us anything. I mean, any of the food you gave us, the bread you gave us, we worked for that bread. We wanted to let you know that we're going to earn what we came to do because we don't want to have anything go onto our account other than the gospel that we're giving to you freely. He says, you are witnesses, and so is God, how devoutly and uprightly and blamelessly we behave towards believers. You know what that means? That means they were living out their devout faith. They were walking in righteousness. They were walking blamelessly. Paul was a sinner, just like you and me, so he didn't do it perfectly. He was doing it increasingly. But here's what he was saying. We like to say, do as I say, not as I do. Paul was saying, watch what I do and do what I do, and you'll be fine. Jesus said, follow me, I'll make you fishers of men. Paul said, be imitators of me as I am of Christ. So here's what he was saying. Hey, church, listen, you should be able to tell people, hey, you want to know how to have a good marriage? Watch what I do. You want to know how to live as a single faithfully? Watch what I do. You want to know how to handle your money right? Watch what I do. You want to know how to be a good neighbor? Watch what I do. You want to know how to handle church situations? Watch what I do. You want to know how to honor God as a man? Watch what I do. Or daughters, you want to watch what I do as a woman? Honor God. Watch what I do. You'll honor God as a woman. Whatever it is. And for many of us, like, well, don't look at me. I mean, my life's not put together. Yeah, no, I want to look at you and I want to see you and I want your life to be a fishbowl so I can see what it looks like for you to live with Christ. And oh, by the way, if you want to grow, live like that. Because most of us hide and compartmentalize our Christianity and then we wonder, well, I'm not really one of those devout Christians. You make your life a fishbowl and let everybody see it and people speak into it. All of a sudden, you're going to have to change and grow to become what God wants you to be. So in front of your kids, let them see your Christianity. In front of your spouse, let them see your Christianity. In front of your neighbors, let them see your Christianity. In front of your people at the workplace, let them see your Christianity. You speak about it and live it so that they see a genuine article of somebody that genuinely loves God. Not a perfect article, but a genuine article that serves a perfect one. Amen? And that's what we're seeing here. It's growing in holiness. It's growing in holiness. Notice what he goes on to say. In verse 11, just as you know how we were exhorting and encouraging and imploring each of you as a father would his own children. Now he's using the example of a tender mother. Now he's talking about a father. And how does a father exhort his children? Well, I'll tell you what a good father does. A good father wants his children to go beyond where he's at. A good father wants the best for his kids. A good father wants them to be the fullness of everything God created them to be. A good father is not going to tolerate mediocrity when they know they can be better. That's what a good father does. He's giving direction. He's giving discipline. He's moving. Paul said, that's what we did too. We were tender with you, but we were helping you grow in the way that God wanted you to grow and become what God wanted you to become. And then he closes by saying this, so that you would walk in a manner worthy of the God who calls you into his own kingdom and glory. I mean, think about this. I'm very proud to be an American citizen. I am. I love our nation. I love our country. But I'm way more grateful that I'm a citizen of the kingdom of heaven. Way more. It's an honor to be a citizen of the kingdom of heaven. And here's what he's saying. He said, walk in a manner worthy of that gospel. If you're going to talk about the Jesus that you say is so good, then walk in a manner that pleases him. Now, here's the deal. You can't ever do it perfectly. On this side, you never will be able to do it. But here's the thing. You can do it increasingly. You can do it in such a way that when people see your life, they can say, I can tell that that person there, that woman, that man, that boy, that girl, they're walking in a way that there's something different about them. There's something different about the way in which they're living. They're taking their cues from somewhere else. That's the gospel of God. And the beauty of it is this. You shouldn't feel this burden that says, oh my goodness, I'm listening to this message today. I'm like way over here. I'll never get there. There is no there. Jesus takes you all the way there. Don't worry about that. But you can start today right where you're at because of the cross of Jesus Christ and be completely forgiven for everything. See, the beauty of the gospel is not hearing a message like this and say, oh, shucks, I messed up. I've wasted 3 decades and now I'm in my 80s and now I can't do anything. No, the beauty of the gospel is if you're hearing the truth of God today, you can repent and be washed afresh and you can start right now and have the fullness of God in your life to take your very next step. And God will meet you right where you're at. That's the beauty of the cross. That's why the gospel is so central. This is not a message of let's try harder. Let's get better. It's not the message. See, church, this is the moment to ask, are we the kind of ministry that God can bless as a church? Are you the kind of ministry that God can bless in your marriage? Are you the kind of ministry that God can bless in school? Are you the kind of ministry that God can bless in the workplace? Because I got to be clear, it's not from trying harder. It comes from surrender. All this comes from surrender. I can't do it, Jesus. I read what you want me to be, and I know in my ability, I don't have the ability to do that. But I also read that if I surrender to you, you'll fill me with your spirit and you'll do it. So I'm surrendering today. Today's the day. Because I want to be a ministry and a people and a church that God can breathe on and do amazing things through. I think we are. I think we're all growing in that. I think God wants to do the same things. Right? I mean, we read about the book of Acts and people say stuff like, well, wouldn't it be cool if we could live like in the first century? I'm glad I don't live in the first century, personally. I like the century God gave me. I like the generation God's given to us. But can we see some of the same things? Absolutely. Can you see some of the same things in your life? Absolutely. You don't need to wait around for anybody else. And here's the beauty of this message. The beauty of this message is not about you getting right with God. It's about you repenting and letting God take over your life. Amen? It's about you saying, I want that in my life. I want the fullness of God. I want the blessing of God. And when you live central with God and you engage in gospel boldness and you're unwavering in the truth and you're sacrificial in your love and you walk in with him saying, Jesus, whatever you want, that's what I want. I want to do it your way. God will put his fingerprints on your life in a way that will blow you away. And guess who he wants to do that with? Every single one of you. For some, it means today, stop playing religious games. Some of you think you're a Christian because you're a better person now than when you first started coming to Brave, and that doesn't make you a Christian. That just means you're working harder. A Christian is one who has surrendered his or her life to the Lord Jesus Christ, who has been approved by God through the cross of Christ, and is now entrusted with the gospel to go share it. And if you want that, you can have it. God loves you so much. He sent Jesus so you'd never have to experience his wrath. All you could experience was his forgiveness, his grace, his mercy, his love, his joy, his peace, his hope. And I want you to have that hope.
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4: 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Hope you enjoy it. Phone lines, like I said, are open. We're going to take some calls in the final segment of the show. But right now, look, we've been talking about sort of the breaking news of the day. We started off this conversation talking about the redistricting. Then we're going to move on. We're going to have a little discussion about even an update. We haven't had an update in the Russia-Ukraine situation, but it seems like there could be an update that could signal an end to that conflict. We're going to discuss that in the next few segments. But Billy Hollowell is still joining us. He was on the final segment. I wanted to give him just another minute of our time to make sure people see your new documentary, your new film, Investigating the Supernatural. This one is in a series of films from CBN. And really, if you're looking for a deeper dive into what's happening, I think this is an important one for people to see, because like you said, it's not just about, almost what feels like a science fiction version of angels and demons. We are talking about the real spiritual warfare that's happening. And again, it's biblically based, but some of these stories are pretty wild.
2: They're wild. I mean, they're incredibly wild. And I think, you know, you've got, here's the other thing. You have doctors, and this really blew my mind. You know, psychiatrists, psychologists, you know, that came into this documentary to share their perspective. You don't often hear from those people, but people whose perspectives were shifted when they started engaging with people who, you know, claim to be possessed or claim to be oppressed. And once they started engaging in that, thinking, oh my goodness, my skepticism has been obliterated.
4: Yeah, they're dealing with science, and you usually tie those two together and say, okay, well, if you're a professor, if you're dealing with, if you're a doctor, there's a lot of atheism that goes into that at this point, or a lot of at least agnosticism that happens. Look, we even had on an astronaut a few weeks ago, Butch Wilmore, who said, you know, it did nothing, going to space and being stuck there for a year did nothing but reaffirm his faith because of how wild it is to experience.
24: We even saw from the Artemis mission that one astronaut who was saying, I'm not a religious person, unlike one of the other astronauts, but when a chaplain came in, he broke down in tears, weeping, seeing the name of Jesus after being in the presence of everything they were in the presence of for that mission. And you have to think, even with those are the positives of the spiritual world manifesting and being seen as we
4: well, you can see
24: go
4: it from
24: through
4: a very
24: time.
4: Different perspective.
24: But you also see how dark some of the stories that we've had, even you think of October 7th and all this war and in the ways that even some people's mindsets in both American conservatism as well as the left over things like the state of Israel and the Jewish people, and that very, very much spiritual things and theological things that have become such a tense thing. In many ways, the rhetoric has gotten none other than demonic.
0: Absolutely. I mean, how else do you make sense of the way that Israel is being framed among some people, right? There are certain podcasters and TV hosts who are saying things you could never imagine people, especially on the right, saying, okay?
24: Right.
0: I'm not going to name names, but there's people out there doing this, and we all know who they are. You know, and then like dragging a widow through the mud endlessly over and over and over again. A lot of people are saying, what is going on here? And I think sometimes like the only explanation you can have is it has to be spiritual, especially on the Israel
24: right.
0: front. I mean, it's just so bizarre to watch. But that's why if we don't have those lenses on, we're not going to understand the headlines. We're really not, and we're going to miss the mark.
1: We've got a packed second half here, but Billy, we've got 1 minute left. I just want you to plug away because I think this is important. Tell people what they need to do, how they can see it. And of course, there's more coming.
0: Yeah, I love it. So our next film is going to be Investigating the Supernatural, Heaven and Hell. 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
1: Yeah, so check out the whole series and follow Billy on all social platforms. A great follow and someone again who's been a friend of ours for at this point decades. It feels like
0: a long time.
1: 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We love him. So again, that is cbn.com/supernatural. 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We'll be right back.
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1: That simple. Welcome back to Seculo. Rick Grinnell is joining us live. Rick, there's a lot happening in your world, and there's a lot happening, obviously, in the state of California. Maybe we'll get to that as well. But I do want to take things, at least to start, a bit more worldwide. And there is an update here on something that we have not really had an update on in many, it feels like many, many months, if not over a year, really, it's been a topic of interest for our audience. And that is that Russian President Vladimir Putin said that the war between Russia and Ukraine, in quotes, is coming to an end, that the matter is coming to an end. This is, again, a first update we've had in quite some time. I just want to get your read. When you hear something like this coming out from Putin, does this actually carry any weight to signify that maybe that this, what feels like a years-long, you know, it has been years-long war, could be starting to wrap up?
6: Well, I know it's a priority for President Trump to try to figure out how to get peace here. It's been very frustrating. And to hear Mr. Putin say this is a very good thing. I think the Russians have been the ones that have been defining a lot of what's happening. And so what we really need is for Putin to continue down this road of talking about peace. What does it take? How does he see it developing? I think that the years that I've spent at the UN working in a multilateral setting with the Russians, that they are very clear in their mind that they've won this and that now they want to move to another phase. Now, whether or not that is true, I think that's up for debate. But the reality is that having Mr. Putin move to talking about even a ceasefire for a couple of days or a vision that this is coming to an end is a diplomatic breakthrough, and we need to really double down on this right now.
24: Well, as well, when you start to think about the track record of when he would invade portions of Ukraine, whether it was under President Obama and then again under President Biden, when there was no real resistance from the United States other than don't, tough talk, words telling him not to do it, but he didn't care. Now you see that this was something that President Trump said was a priority. But you already saw over the weekend when this three-day ceasefire was announced, President Trump put it out there, the Democrats who cannot help themselves but just be political about war, when anyone should be like, okay, great, a ceasefire so people will not be dying for 3 days, this is a good thing, had to say, well, really, he's just doing Putin's bidding. This is nothing new. He's the puppet. Going back to the old, you know, Russia hoax type language. But in reality, this is Putin saying the war could be coming to an end. He's open to discussing fresh European security arrangements. And he mentioned an individual I want to maybe get into as well, that he prefers a negotiating partner from Germany. When it comes to this, the former chancellor, Gerhard Schroeder. So just kind of what are your takes on this? I know you know a lot about Germany and the politics there, but what does this mean when he's even talking about maybe negotiating with Europe as a part of this, bringing this war to a close?
6: Look, the Russians have always been an overruler of the Germans, whether the Germans want to agree to that or not. Chancellor Merkel told me on multiple occasions that, you know, we Americans just don't understand the German relationship with Russia, that they can control Russia. They've got certainly a working relationship and a trade relationship unlike any others. And so they have really tried to have good relations with Russia. That, remember, they had the Nord Stream 2 pipeline really feeding their energy there. But it was President Obama and Chancellor Merkel from Germany who came up with the Minsk agreement, followed by Minsk II. And remember, in that agreement, the Germans came up with this idea, and President Obama approved it, of autonomous zones. That's what they called it, autonomous regions. What that really means is that there are regions within the Ukraine boundaries whereby Ukraine doesn't really control, Russia doesn't really control, we don't really care on paper where these autonomous zones lie, but that they are going to be independent autonomous zones. That was what Chancellor Merkel came up with. I've talked to President Trump about these autonomous zones in the past, and I do think that this is one of those diplomatic tools that we could find a way for both sides to agree to some sort of autonomous zones or autonomous regions. Now, the rest of Europe doesn't like that because that creates this precedent for autonomous zones and regions throughout Europe that the Europeans don't like. But I think what Putin is saying is, we've already had a great deal from Merkel and Obama in the past. How about we go back to the German idea where they, you know, really own the Germans on this process? The Germans are very weak when it comes to this, but maybe that's the solution. If the Germans can bring along the Europeans, the rest of the Europeans, and they have some sort of autonomous zones that they can build out from, like what Minsk and Minsk II did, I think that there's an opening that we should look at.
3: You know, I wanted to ask you, Rick, about Iran, because we had dueling proposals come out from the United States, and a lot of those points were described to us. We were able to go through them with people. We knew those were going to be difficult, some of those points difficult for Iran to accept, and they then sent back their own proposal, which was absurd, and the president, as he said, didn't like it. So do you think we are very close to going back to the combat level we were at before this short-term ceasefire, to see if there could be a deal and this proposal accepted that is not being, has been totally rejected now?
6: Look, the one thing that I do know is that President Trump is always serious about his diplomatic endeavors. He wants to solve this diplomatically. But unlike any other president, President Trump knows that there are boundaries, and he's willing to make sure that the diplomacy, when it's stuck or comes to an end, is bolstered by what the Pentagon can do, and the Pentagon does not negotiate. So that option is always on the table, and that is very helpful to diplomats, because the threat that President Trump has is a credible threat, and other countries, our allies even, or our opponents, they all know this as a credible threat. And so let's wait and see what happens. I know President Trump is willing to do diplomacy, military action. Very quickly, he can change. And mixing that up is exactly what we need to stay credible and to stay nimble. I will say this, though, that the Iranians have always had a credibility problem when it comes to truthfulness and when it comes to sticking to their agreements. And so our side is very clear-eyed that you can't just trust what they say.
24: Rick, I know we're going to be having you on again this week, and we'll talk more about this. But just quickly, President Trump is heading this week to China for a summit that was delayed because of the war in Iran. A quick preview of what you think could be some of the big ticket items that the president seems to want to bring forward as he meets with the leader of China.
6: Well, I think, look, the relationship that President Trump has with President Xi is really unique. It's a tough relationship. It's an honest push from President Trump. He's willing to say, look, this is what I'd like, and I'll play tough if I have to. I love their relationship because we don't see it as just one dimensional. It's always talking about the economy, the farmers, for instance, and President Trump really has a focus of trying to make sure that the trade deals for farming are good for American farmers. I think you're going to see the beginnings of a deal, if not a full deal. President Trump likes to go and push hard. So you'll also see the media probably panic about how hard Trump is pushing. But what we do know is that he mixes it up, and there can be a reward for the Chinese if they're willing to do it President Trump's way, which is something that will benefit the American economy. We do know that the Chinese have manipulated our relationship with every other president before President Trump. They've always gotten great deals, and they haven't been truthful either. So President Trump is going to hold them to account, hopefully come back with the beginning or at least an agreement in principle.
1: Thanks, Rick, for joining us today. We always appreciate it, and we'll have you back on, I believe, tomorrow is what we'll say. And so, you know, it'll be a packed week with Rick Grinnell, which we always appreciate all of your guidance and thoughts. We appreciate it. With that, I do want to hear from all of you as well. You know, we've heard from a lot of different guests today. We haven't heard so much of your voice yet. So if you want to call in, this is a great time, really the last time to do it. A few lines open for you right now, 1-800-684-3110. If you've been on hold for a while, stay on hold. I will get to you in the next segment. I'm sorry we haven't gotten you to you yet. It's just been a packed show, which we always enjoy, having on some of our friends, having on some of our guests. If you like that, also let me know in the comments, and we can have any of these people on. Or, you know, if you have a suggestion on who you'd like to see, throw in their hat for doing some commentary. I'd love to see that as well. Put it in the chat if you're watching on Rumble or on YouTube or Facebook, whatever it may be. We always have a team monitoring those comments, and I might like to pop in there myself and comment as well. So we'll be right back with more on Seculo, but I'm going to ask you to give me a call at 1-800-684-3110. We are live 12 to 1 p.m. Eastern time each and every day. We'll be right back on Seculo.
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2: Welcome back to Secula. We are going to take your calls and comments. Probably the last 2 minutes or so to even get yourself on the air. So call in at 1-800-684-3110. We're going to talk a little more about the redistricting rule. A lot of you have had discussions about that, what it means, what it looks like. And even if you don't care about really the big news of the day, which is the Virginia is going to the Supreme Court to try to stop what Republicans are doing. It's so confusing. It's just another political game that we've decided we're going to play out on both sides. And whether you agree with the idea of this sort of gerrymandering, redistricting or not, like I said last week, unfortunately, or fortunately, however you may see it, this is the way politics is going right now. And as we have learned in the past, Jordan, you can address this. If you don't play with the rules that you're given right now and you take sort of this higher ground, it always ends in disaster, especially for Republicans.
3: We see again this idea of replacing entire courts, replacing the entire judicial system. We want top to bottom a redo of Article One of the U.S. Constitution, Article Two, Article Three, and this whole idea that we are going to disband the federal court systems because you don't like their policy, the way they interpret the Constitution. They were selected by a president who was elected by the American people and then confirmed by U.S. senators who were elected by the American people. And so you know good and well what their policy views were. It doesn't mean you can always predict how the outcome, but it's any time they are losing, they don't want to just try and win the argument. They have to take down the system. It's the system's fault. It's the Constitution's fault. It's the white men behind the Constitution who set up the Supreme Court. And really, it was Congress who set up the other courts. It was the Supreme Court's here. Congress can set up ancillary courts, and that's how we got the district and the Court of Appeals system in the United States. But this idea of just, first it was court packing, now it's just dismantling and rewriting it. While we still have secret courts operating that spy on Americans, and they have no problem with that one.
2: Yeah. Let's go ahead and take a call. Let's go to Johnny, who is calling from Tennessee. Johnny's got some comments here. Go ahead.
4: Good morning or good afternoon. I have a couple of quick comments on the redistricting in Tennessee. The one district represented by Cohen is a majority black district, but yet he's a white man. And on the Virginia thing, if they retire everybody, they'll be retiring the first and only black woman chief justice on the Virginia Supreme Court.
5: Not only that, Johnny, she is the first African-American female to even serve on the Supreme Court of the Commonwealth of Virginia. Yes, because in reality, I don't even know that the politicians believe their lines when they say it's racist. They know that it is what will get the social media people, the blue sky crowd, all abuzz and putting out reels about how this is the end of America. But at the end of the day, they know it's all a political game, and you may hate it. I don't love the way that this districting works. I don't. I don't like even the fact that I was actually kind of happy Tennessee had stayed out of it at this point. But then the Supreme Court decision, you can't blame them when they're actually trying to follow the decision from the Supreme Court because that district is a legacy district. But at the end of the day, I'm tired of it being called all racism whenever it comes to this. We've seen that the demographic shifts in voting are not favoring Democrats as it is, but they're still relying on these old sayings and these old labels of it being racism from the past. That's not what we're looking at here. What we are looking at is that they have been playing this game in the Northeast, in the Midwest for so long. And then they start to get a taste of their own medicine and they have to resort back to language from the 50s and 60s, yeah, saying, which when there
6: Illinois.
5: Was a real time when that was a concern,
6: sure.
5: That is not what the concern is today in 2026. It is

0: not what is coming out of the Supreme Court of the United States. It is not what the Virginia Supreme Court was dealing with. It is just ridiculous. And as Jordan is saying, you may hate it. I don't love the redistricting game, but this is where we are. Yeah. So everyone should just call it what it is. It's a political game. That's the way it is. Unless every state puts in an independent commission, it's going to continue to be this way.
1: I mean, if you live in a state, a red state that can add more Republican seats, the Democrats open this door for you.
0: Right.
1: Thank them and take advantage of it. I mean, what, it's legal. And the pushback, even if they sue you, minimal. You're going to win.
2: Yeah, I mean, I think that's why I said is the unfortunate reality is when politics gets put into this and the rules get changed or things happen and you don't go and play by the rules, you have to kind of adjust. You either have to decide whether...
1: The NIL.
2: Yeah, you have to decide whether... Yeah, exactly. Do you prefer the way it was or do you have to understand that you may prefer how it was, but you now have to play by the rules that are now presented in front of you? And when politics is treated like a game, that's what happens. And unfortunately, that is the world we live in. As Will said... You know, they will try to pretend there's some sort of moral high ground in these states. And look, I've lived in a lot of these states, lived in Virginia, lived in Tennessee, lived in throughout the Florida, Georgia, pretty much everywhere it's redistricting. I've somehow ended up living in. And I will tell you that even in some of the more bluer areas, especially in those areas of the South, in strange ways, the more blue areas is where I've actually seen some of the most egregious racism up front,
0: right,
2: where you cannot believe the words that are coming out of people's mouths. In the, you know, that time would have been the 2010s or the early 2000s, where a lot of these areas, they may pretend to have this moral high ground. And trust me, that is the people who are voting more blue in these areas.
0: Right. So, and once again,
2: don't paint with a broad brush.
0: You look at what these states that tried to have this moral high ground, if we have an independent voting commission, like California, like Virginia. And what did they do? Honestly, Virginia's map was pretty accurate. Yeah, of it being a 6-5 split Democrat Republican in their congressional delegation.
2: One of the last purple states. True purple states.
0: Okay, fine. Yeah, that was probably the appropriate representation of the state. What did they do? They said, oh, we're going to actually throw out our moral high ground in the name of fairness? No, worry about your own house. Keep it in order, Virginia. And what did they do? No, this is the same attorney general who is appealing this. Who was saying, and all of this came out, and he still won his election, that he wanted gun violence to happen to his political opponent's children in front of him. And when was pushed back, said, you don't mean this, stop saying this is inappropriate. No, I really want this to happen. So maybe they'll change their policy positions. These are not serious people, but now they are in positions of power. And so when you look at this and they try to throw out their own rules to try and gain an advantage, his own words are he does not care what it takes to get his ideology and his positions across the finish line, whether it be getting rid of their state Supreme Court, whether it be violence against his political opponents. That's what we're living with. So yeah, if that's what they're going to start doing, I think you have to protect our Constitution in other states. Play the same game.
2: All right. Well, that's pretty much going to do it for the show, Will. Thank you for doing that.
0: You're welcome.
2: It was a packed hour, everybody. If you want to share this show, I would encourage you to do so because you could see how far we were able to cast our net today. I mean, we were talking about everything from the war in Russia and Ukraine to the war in the spiritual realm back to the redistricting battles happening throughout the country. And we cover a lot of ground here in an hour, which is why our show is even a little bit different than a lot of what you see throughout the country, whether it's on mainstream news or even podcasts. We're going to give you everything you need, hopefully in that hour of time. 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
9: 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Trust fading? 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There's still hope. Hope Restored Marriage Intensives by Focus on the Family help couples step away from daily life and focus fully on rebuilding their relationship. And right now, through the Marriage Investment Initiative, Hope Restored is investing $1,000 toward marriage intensives. 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
12: So tension and conflict is not a sign, friends. It's not a sign that your marriage is broken. It's a sign your marriage is real.
11: Some interesting insights, and welcome to the show. I'm John Fuller.
13: Well, John, we've heard lots of marriage experts talk about the fact that the initial thrill of a relationship, that infatuation stage, only lasts about 18 to 24 months. So when that infatuation wanes, if you've gotten married, you might wonder whether you married the wrong person. And today's speaker, Pastor Doug Fields, wants to equip you to make it through that transition and create a firm foundation for a lifelong union. That's the way it should work. And he has great advice for singles who are looking forward to marriage as well.
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12: We're in a series called Proverbs for Your Love Life, where our pastor has done a masterful job of taking cultural proverbs like follow your heart, or let love find you, or he or she is my soulmate, and then turning us to the scriptures to see what God's word actually says in the book of Proverbs. Now, next week is on intimacy, which I would have rather taught next week, but instead, we're talking about the popular cultural proverb to just basically cut difficult people out of your life. Like when there's tension, just get them out of your life. That is a loud and proud cultural proverb that, I mean, you see it on Instagram, you see it on TikTok therapists, reality TV, phrases like this: don't let negative people rent space in your head, raise the rent and kick them out. Or life's too short to spend time with people who drain the happiness out of you. Like if this was true, nobody would be in my house at Thanksgiving, okay? Or this one, surround yourself with only those people who are going to lift you higher. Well, thank you, Oprah. Like, easy for you to say, billionaire. So, or how about this? Your vibe attracts your tribe, which I'm not even sure what that means. It just feels like it should be on a yoga mat in Laguna Beach. But so this idea of cut difficult people out of your life, like I get it if they're harmful or